0: 6.6427. That's the one that Treasury Secretary Scott Bessent says he really watches. Yields slipping a little bit there as well. The details on that, Treasury announcing it will at least double its bond buyback for 10 and 30-year notes, but it's borrowing from the present day to do so. So just really shifting things around a little bit. Questions about the sustainability of this plan. Here in Australia, meanwhile, we're seeing a bit of a decent move to the upside at the moment. A couple of stocks to watch there. We've got Fortescue Metals was just out with earnings a short time ago, announcing net income of 2.87%. That stock's losing a little bit of ground. We're off about 1.5% at the moment. Meanwhile, Australia's largest gold miner, Northern Star, also out with results today. Net income at $1.66 billion. Pretty chunky dividend for shareholders as well, 30 cents. That stock's up about 6.7%. The broader index higher by 0.5%. Gee, that was a lot to get through. Let's get some more on markets now. We're joined by Amy Shearpatrick, Head of Income Strategies at Pendle Group. Manages about $70 billion in funds. Amy, great to see you as always.
1: Great to see you too, Paul.
0: And I do want to start with the bond buyback. What's your key takeaway from that? Because bond market liked it for now. How long is that going to last?
1: No, and only one bond market liked it. I looked at Australian government bond yields this morning and our swap yields. Well, didn't really care too much. And I guess it makes sense, right? Because that's US Treasuries is what the US Treasury is targeting, and they're not going to buy back any other longer dated bond securities. But as you said, you know, is it treating the symptom or is it treating the cause? And at the end of the day, the US Treasury has, you know, $2 billion worth of funding to do per annum at its current pace. It needs to roll over about $2 billion of debt every month, actually, $6 billion every quarter. So, you know, you're just shifting the problem around. It actually reminds me a lot of all other sort of intervention that we've seen from other central banks. For example, you know, Japan intervening in the yen. You know, it gives you a little bit of temporary stability in markets, but does it really stop it from going any further? And then a question from me is really, what was it so special about, you know, what happened? What was it overnight? Was it over the last week? Was it 470, the level on US 10s? Is that the pain point for the administration in terms of their debt costs?
0: Yes, I think the bond market learned something, really. Mm. It knows where the threshold is now. Yeah. Interesting day for it to happen as well, with US debt hitting that psychological figure of $40 trillion. I mean, there's nothing the Fed can do about this. This is a fiscal problem. But how does it get resolved? In an orderly way or a disorderly way?
1: How does it get resolved? Look, for me, with the bond markets, it often comes down to, you know, considering both the demand side and the supply side. And I think quite often I have difficulty digesting narratives that are just supply side focused. You know, we've got too much debt coming down the pipes. US government is issuing, hyperscalers are issuing, there's simply too much debt. Therefore, we have to have more term premium in the bond curve. We have to have, you know, higher real yields at the long end as a result. But we often forget the demand side of the picture. And right now, clearly, there isn't enough demand for haven assets in the US, so supply is outstripping demand. But that tipping point will come at a point when these borrowing costs are simply too much for the economy as a whole to take, and that weakness in the economic cycle will naturally spur demand again for safe haven. So I don't think this is, you know, a bleed in yields into infinity, but right now, clearly, we're in for a lot more volatility.
0: And what's your view on inflation as well, particularly against this backdrop of nothing getting resolved in terms of the Middle East conflict? It feels like $90 oil is kind of where it's going to be at for a while if we're in a stalemate. So how does that impact second order inflation effects? And I mean, the Fed can't do anything on the fiscal side. It can fight inflation, but will it?
1: Can it fight inflation, and how much does it need to fight? So there's a sticky inflation problem in the US, but that was long the case before the Middle Eastern crisis flared up. And what I have been surprised by, and I think what the entire market's been surprised by, is actually how contained the second and third order effects from the oil crisis have been on actual inflation prints so far.
0: Will that continue, though, you say so far?
1: Well, I have an eye on China, right? Because China's been the biggest surprise of the lot in terms of their restriction in terms of demand from the global oil supply chain is exactly what's managed to keep a lid on things. And then the fact that there are fewer than expected second and third order effects in most economies, Australia included. You know, the RBA was talking about, you know, positive output gaps, demand outstripping supply, pricing power in the hands of businesses. We're just not seeing that translate through to the second and third order effects of inflation. It tells me two things. It tells me that the impact of oil has so far been dampened because China China's restrained its demand on the global oil pool, but also when I look at China PMIs going in exactly the opposite direction of the likes of, you know, Korea, Taiwan, we even talked about the Japan exports. China is not on the back of this AI and chip trade in the same way as those other Asian economies are. And at the same time, you know, at the end of the day, China is going through still this very elongated debt deflation. And it's just going to take a long time. And so with China dragging everything down, maybe this is where the impetus for the turn in bond yields eventually comes. I don't hold out hopes anytime soon, though.
0: We also have a very important and growing in importance Jackson Hole meeting coming up at the end of this month. I mean, there have been concerns in the market about Kevin Warsh's commentary around inflation. What needs to be said at that speech at the end of the Jackson Hole meeting?
1: What needs to be said? Not a lot. I think the market's going to try and read tea leaves that aren't there, regardless of what is said, in much the same way that the market thought Warsh coming into this was going to be Trump's man, he was going to be uber dovish, and then, you know, his first couple of meetings and then, you know, his obviously comments at the press conference confused everyone. The bulls took what they wanted from it, the bears took what they wanted from it. I think the same is going to continue. And at the end of the day, the Fed isn't one person. You know, the Fed is still made up of a voting collective. And what that collective has been saying since Powell was at the head of the Fed is that we're getting more concerned about inflation, we're getting more hawkish. Now, these hawkishness indicators, Bloomberg has their own proprietary indicators as well. Pendle, we track them. You do not get hawkishness rising at this pace without some kind of follow-through in action. So I actually think the chances of a Fed hike, even September, October this year, is underpriced by the market.
0: Well, let's just end with this question. Where do you put your money to work in this environment?
1: I still like Australian investment grade credit. But what's interesting about our market is that the hyperscalers have come here. So yesterday, Alphabet did a $5.5 billion Australian dollar issue, taken down really well by the market. Not seeing great secondary performance yet. And the nervousness here is obviously, will more hyperscalers come? But at the end of the day, our market contains far better spread of credit quality and real economy diversification. And that's where I like to put my money.
0: All right, Amy, thanks as always. That is Amy Sheer-Patrick, Head of Income Strategies at Pendle Group. Now, Asian stocks are going to be pricing in both micro and macro news today as FX and Bitcoin move sharply. For more, let's bring in markets reporter Anthony Stevens. Anthony, what are you watching?
2: Yeah, it's an interesting start to the day, right? There's a lot of moving parts. So let's start with Korea, as we seem to always do. And as you said, right off the bat, Hynix is really strong here on the buyback kind of news. But it's faded quite significantly from the highs of last night's next trade. So it'll be very interesting to see whether Korean retail really buy into that. And on the back of that, you do see some strength in the Korean market overall. I just want to highlight a couple of interesting things. Samsung Biologics quite strong here on the back of that big move in Moderna. You know, the pharmaceutical sector is emerging as an AI play as drug development starts to get supercharged. So it'll be very interesting to see if the Chinese and the Korean pharmaceutical names can continue on their outperformance here. Lastly, Naver is interesting. It's a Bitcoin play in Korea, one of the region's kind of exchange plays on Bitcoin. You see some early strength here, and it'll be interesting to see whether it can catch up to the rest of Korean tech as it's lagged. Now flip the board to Japan, and you kind of see a very interesting picture here. A lot of moving parts around macro. So first off, you have again the Bitcoin leader in Monex. That's another exchange that's quite strong. And again, it was a laggard. Let's see whether it can catch up. Kioxia kind of, you know, I put it on there because it's a bit quiet. Given what we've seen in the US, what we've seen from Hynix, this has not really recovered from the huge hammering it took yesterday, which is down more than 10%. So let's watch that name as a kind of a symptom of what is going on in the tech trade. But on the Japanese auto side, you do see have some idiosyncratic news. This Canada tariff story really helps the Japanese, given that they have their supply chain across the border between the US and Canada. So this is a left field winner of this tariff concerns from the US and Canada. Now flip the board lastly to Australia, and we do see this earnings story in Australia playing out in a very dispersed manner. You had the miss more or less from Fortescue because the Chinese market for iron ore is really weak. It's kind of not having any of the other metals that we saw BHP benefit from. On the other side, you see Rio Tinto and Evolution really benefiting from that pop in gold. That was really interesting. Lastly, you continue to see oil stocks lag spot oil. People are not that excited about oil as a commodity story against stuff like copper and gold. And that continues to be a play in the stock market. Oil is quite strong, but the oil stocks are not.
0: All right, Bloomberg Markets reporter Anthony Stevens there. We have more ahead on the Asia trade. This is Bloomberg.

0: case you missed it on the opening trade.
1: We have too much demand that we can impossibly cope. We have, for example, only for data centers, connection requests only as E.ON of 80 gigawatts. 80 gigawatts is the total demand of Germany in peak times. It's outright impossible that we will be able to connect such a number. We need to change the rules here so that we can actually satisfy the needs of the customers that really have a need and are not just speculating on a grid connection.
2: You say you don't have the rules at the moment to determine that. Do you have a sense of what that number looks like?
1: So I would disregard maybe 60 gigawatts out of that 80 gigawatts. 20 gigawatts would mean that we add 25% to the German system, which is still very significant, and that's only data centers. We have to double the infrastructure on the electricity side in the next years, even if most of the connection requests are speculated.
0: Don't miss the opening trade live every weekday.
3: We're at the epicenter of a global realignment on a scale not seen for decades. 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This is Bloomberg Surveillance.
4: Is live at the Jackson Hole Economic Symposium. Tom Keene and Lisa Abramowitz, along with Michael McKee, will bring you news and interviews with Fed leaders, policymakers, and economists shaping global monetary policy. Tune in for continuing coverage and a special episode of Surveillance, August 28th at 9 a.m., including full coverage of Kevin Warsh's first speech to the conference. The Jackson Hole Economic Symposium on Bloomberg. Context changes everything.
5: Alibaba is scheduled to report its first quarter results later today. Investors will be paying particular attention to its cloud intelligence unit. Let's get to China correspondent Minmin Lo in Hong Kong. So, Minmin, the cloud, of course, in focus. What else are we looking for in these numbers?
6: Yeah, we are expecting revenue to grow by about 8.4%, but net income slowing down on year. And of course, cloud business is one of its standout, right? It's been growing pretty rapidly. We'll see whether the momentum can continue. And also, what is the margins for that cloud business? Jeffrey is expecting them to hit 11% margins, which will be better than industry average, but still a long way from the company's long-term margin target of 20%. But the other side of the business is the e-commerce business, which is expected to still see softness given the broader retail climate and, of course, quick commerce, which they expanded into. That is expected to see losses narrowing. But then when it comes to food delivery, we still continue to see pretty intense price competition there. But you take a look at free cash flow down by 17 billion yuan. This is on par with the previous quarter and continue to show that the company's investment into AI is going to weigh on its cash flow. The company is under pressure to really show transparency in the cost of its AI spend, particularly after Tencent reported recently and changed the way they reported to show more transparency in how they're spending on AI.
5: Well, it's not really been a fantastic reporting season for a lot of these China tech names. I mean, among them, Kuaishou. There seems to be pressure everywhere for this company. Can you tell us a little bit more about that and how the outlook looks?
6: Yeah, so Kuaishou reported earnings. Its revenue actually came in line with estimates. It eked out a 1.4% gain in revenue, so very modest there, but still in line with estimates. But what was very disappointing was the net income, which fell by about a third. And this is the weakest net income that we had seen in about 5 years, the second consecutive quarter of decline. And our Bloomberg Intelligence analyst, Robert Lee, is saying that this could be a profit reset and we could continue to see this pressure in the near term. This was something that the company executive, the CFO, in fact, mentioned.

0: growth in this quarter, but still that momentum is slowing down because the previous quarter saw 300% growth. And of course, the cost of maintaining that is very, very high, right? The compute cost to create videos from text. But this is one of the market leaders when it comes to text-to-video generators, especially when it comes to commercialization and monetization. So that's one of the few bright spots for Kuaishou.
1: All right, Bloomberg's China correspondent Min Min Lo there. Let's check in on SK Hynix shares in Seoul, seeing some pretty chunky gains there, up by 8.2% now. This is after it revealed plans to buy back $29 billion worth of shares and return more profits to investors. It's an attempt to stabilize a stock price that's fallen almost 50% from a June peak. Let's get to our Seoul Bureau editor, Denny Thomas, now for more. So, Denny, this is something shareholders were quite keen to see happen. Did SK Hynix cave to the pressure, and what lasting impact is this greater concentration going to have on the share price?
2: Yeah, look, this has been something investors have been looking for, and the company outlined it will come out soon and say how they're going to reward shareholders. I think it does two things. One, it gives a confidence to the whole AI rally that they can sustain not only shareholder return and also, you know, invest more into the business. So that's clearly a very positive sign. And their commitment to pay back more of the free cash flow, more than 50% of the free cash flow, is better than people had expected. So two fronts, it's done well. Your question about how lasting this impact will be, clearly the volatility has receded a lot, but the investors still want to see a bit more of the continued demand into these chip demand coming through. And that'll kind of give us a sense of whether these rallies that we've seen this year will continue or not.
1: We've also got Samsung shares gaining a little bit more than 5% now in South Korea. And we've had a report this morning that it's going to be raising prices, perhaps up to 15% for some advanced chip making contracts. What more do we know about this?
2: Yeah, look, so I think there has been definitely on the street, we are hearing rumblings about both these companies able to raise prices. And this is further evidence that, you know, these two companies are able to sustain, you know, the ability to pass on the prices, high prices, and will continue to generate more operating profit. We haven't been able to independently verify it, but this is along the lines of what analysts and investors on the street have been thinking and were debating what the numbers could be. So 10 to 15% that has come out today is kind of in the ballpark that some people have been expecting.
1: All right, Bloomberg Seoul Bureau editor Denny Thomas there. We have more ahead on the Asia trade. 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

0: 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Context changes everything. The countdown is on. 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
2: This turnaround that you've been doing, focusing on having more franchise stores, it's working with your improved margins. 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
0: A multi-trillion dollar industry. We'll show you what's happening in ETFs like no one else. 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

0: Mondays on Bloomberg.
1: President Trump says the U.S. is launching what he calls unprecedented economic warfare against Iran after saying Tehran failed to take its chance to make a deal with him. Bloomberg editor Michael Heath joins us with more. And Mike, the nuance in that that wasn't captured by my words was that was in all caps. So what does this mean? Which country can endure more economic pain here, Iran or the U.S.?
2: Well, I mean, look, history would suggest Iran because it's been, you know, it's basically one of the most heavily sanctioned countries in the world and has been progressive over the past, you know, almost five decades. But nonetheless, the US does have some additional options out there. One of the ones that's mentioned, and I think President Trump mentioned as well, is the exchange houses that, you know, when Iran sells oil, say, to China, it needs to convert it into currency, you know, from yuan to currency it can use and stuff like that, that could perhaps be cracked down on. They're in countries like the UAE. Another one is to sort of target Iran's trade partners. And it's interesting, the UAE has said it's cutting economic ties with Iran. Now, it was Iran's biggest trade partner, so that might fold into what we're talking about here, but there wasn't a lot of detail in the report, obviously, apart from a lot of caps, so we'll sort of just have to wait and see. But nonetheless, it does suggest that the military option sort of is really receding into the background at this stage once we're talking about this sort of action.
1: Well, the crisis notwithstanding, oil is apparently still getting through the Strait of Hormuz. The president had some remarks about that as well. Let's take a listen.
3: Strait. Last night we had a lot of boats come through. We have possession, complete control of the strait. I mean, outside of nuisance value, and there is nuisance value when they shoot a drone every once in a while, but not everybody's going to go through, but they come through. And over the last couple of weeks, we've had a lot of oil coming in.
1: Now, those remarks dovetail with a report that we've had from Axios as well, which suggests oil is making it through the straits. What more do we know about this?
2: Yeah, it was a very interesting report. The idea is that the southern route next to Oman, that the US has been conducting almost like convoys through there, where you'll have a group of ships that line up, and they'll then all move together under the cover of, this is usually done at night, presumably with the transponders off, but under the cover of US aircraft, etc. Now, one of the points of the campaign when the US attacked Iran again a few weeks ago was to try to degrade its shoreline, you know, its radars, its missile sites, that sort of thing. So basically, it's blinded Iran to some extent on that line. So the US has managed to get, according to the report, you know, upwards of 10 million barrels a day through that you know, that route, and that's about half of what we had pre-war, but still, that's a significant amount going through to the market. So very, very interesting. It sort of then you start to understand why President Trump is saying that oil is coming through, because it does seem that so far this has happened. Now, some ships are hit. Iran is firing intermittently just to see what it can hit. But it does seem that a lot is getting through. So I guess the US isn't thinking, if we can keep all my oil being you know, flowing through to the market and prices not going up too much more, it can then wait out sort of the economic campaign, depending on what it chooses to do on this economic D-Day, as President Trump called it.
1: What does this mean for oil prices going forward? And this is something we touched on yesterday as well. Are we going to be parked at this $90 a barrel level? Because, you know, obviously, or can this situation go on forever?
2: Yeah, I mean, look, it really is a question, I guess, of how much goes through, how much confidence as well, you know, that the market has that this can keep going. I mean, Iran apparently has already restored some of its radar capabilities. So if we see an increase in attacks and disrupting this route, presumably that would mean that oil would then go up. But you know, if the market is being supplied reasonably well, then perhaps we do see a lid on it. And this is the situation we're in for an extended time. You know, with the caveat, I'm not an oil analyst, so yeah. But just they're my thoughts at this stage.
1: All right, Bloomberg editor Michael Heath there. Let's get to the top global headlines that we're following. Bloomberg's learned that a tentative trade deal would lower U.S. tariffs on certain Canadian exports of steel and aluminium to 25% and cut duties on Canadian auto exports to 15%. Sources say this is
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1: 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I'm David Gura.
2: I'm Lisa Mateo.
3: And I'm Christina Ruffini. We're tracking breaking news today from Wall Street to Washington.
4: Let's start overseas. The sector is really propelling this deal forward.
1: Yeah, the hope is this will open up new markets and provide some additional liquidity.
4: Of course, now they're going to have competitors. We got a big week coming up in politics.
1: Earnings season is underway. We're going to get some key reports.
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12: Bringing you up to the minute geopolitical news whenever and wherever it happens. I'm Tyler Kendall in Geneva, Switzerland, and this is Bloomberg.
13: Let's take a look at our Asia markets tracking, seeing some pretty healthy gains in South Korea today, up 3.5%, thanks in no small part to SK Hynix shares. They're bouncing very significantly after announcing a buyback of $29 billion shares. Those shares will be cancelled. More money is going to be returned to shareholders, and there'll be a greater concentration as well. So the market very much liking that news, helping support the index as a whole. The Nikkei, meanwhile, also showing some gains of just over 1% at the moment. Here in Australia, meanwhile, the ASX better by about 0.4%. We've seen Fortescue shares moving into positive territory now after some initial declines. The fourth biggest iron ore miner in the world saw its net income down about 15%, dividend of 46 cents there. Northern Star was the big gold miner also reporting today in Australia, net income of $1.66 billion. Stocks are broadly stronger in Asia as long-end bond yields calmed down. Chinese markets, though, are looking at weak U.S. tech leads and a muted earnings season as well from its internet companies. Anthony Stevens is back with more for the setup on China today. So, Anthony, what are you watching in those Greater China stocks?
14: It's been interesting to see China trade in the opposite direction of Korea for most days, right? SS Tech versus KOSPI is a commonly watched spread, and it doesn't look that great for HS Tech to start, right? We have the KOSPI already quite strong, and we did have some pretty miserable earnings continuing on the Chinese internet front. The domestic economy continues to weigh on this sector. So you had Kuaishou with quite weak earnings. You've been seeing a raft of street moves on the downside on that stock. On the more positive front, we have the biotech sector starting to outperform. That sector is starting to benefit from innovation driven by the AI space. And we saw that huge move in Moderna overnight. And we see early strength in pharmaceuticals in Japan and Korea. So it'll be interesting to watch that space as it emerges as a new leader in the Chinese stock market. Now, just very quickly on Taiwan. Taiwan had a pretty nasty day yesterday underneath TSMC. So it'll be interesting to see whether it can catch up with Korea as some of these tech trades recover from this bond yield freakout. Taiwan in particular has been seeing foreign buying, so foreign investors are really invested here.
13: So on the FX front, we've got the US dollar softening considerably off the back of the news of the Treasury buyback. What currencies are we particularly watching as the dollar softens?
14: Yeah, it's interesting to note that Asia Dollar Index, the Bloomberg Asia Dollar Index, has lagged the broader emerging market FX index, which is breaking out to the upside. We are still some distance below that in Asia. So that has been because, for example, the Taiwanese dollar, the Japanese yen, the Indian rupee, the Indonesian rupiah, they have lagged on the back of this oil crisis. So they're starting to move higher one by one. First, we had the very strong move in the Korean won. That's come past 1,400 now, and that is firmly in bull market territory. The Taiwanese dollar has started to strengthen incrementally as the Taiwanese export story explodes to the upside. And in Asia, they've got the oil move under control in India and Indonesia. So it looks like a brighter picture for Asian FX, especially vis-a-vis US on this rates move. So it'll be interesting to see whether investors really pile into that trade or are they going to stay in the other emerging market FX, like in Latin America, which is a much simpler trade. But for now, the FX situation in Asia is looking remarkably better.
13: Worldwide Markets reporter Anthony Stevens there. Now, the race for AI supremacy is becoming increasingly competitive, with Chinese models rapidly closing the gap with their US rivals, both on performance and cost. New systems such as Moonshot's Kimi K3 are nearing the capabilities of leading American models, and that's despite US efforts to curb China's access to advanced chips. Asia Tech Managing Editor Edwin Chan joins us now with more on today's Bloomberg Big Take. So, Edwin, give us a little bit more detail on how Chinese models are doing this. I mean, we know that they're skilled at doing more with less, but also competing on price, undercutting rivals. I mean, we're seeing a bit of a return to the old school playbook here.
0: Yes, so you mentioned Moonshot Kimi K3. I think that was sort of the aha or wake-up moment for a lot of Silicon Valley, as well as in China. Yeah, you mentioned the cost competition, right? I think we've moved beyond that. That was very much the conversation perhaps a year ago when DeepSeek's R1 first sort of demonstrated the capabilities that Chinese AI models embodied. That surprised a lot of people, but when it comes to the Kimi K3, as well as, to be fair, a plethora of other AI models that were released around the same time, including ZAI's GLM and Alibaba's Qwen, they demonstrated that the gap in performance also was rapidly closing. And I think that was what really triggered this year's debate about in the U.S. about whether Washington should do more to try and curb that ascent. And I think it encouraged within China a domestic push to promote more open weight models to push adoption rapidly while they have the momentum.
13: So where is this battle heading next? Are we likely to see, you know, more trade curbs, more curbs on access to technology, more innovation, or a combination of these factors?
0: I think almost certainly there is a conversation, debate, and discussion going on in D.C. about policy. I think, you know, famously, since 2022, there have been pretty stringent curbs on chips, for instance. I think what the Trump administration is struggling with is how to apply the same sort of restrictive policies to essentially AI models that a broad swath of U.S. businesses use and rely on. There will be, I think, severe backlash against attempts to rein in adoption of Chinese open weight models, at least in the near term.
13: All right, Bloomberg's Asia Tech Managing Editor Edwin Chan there. And we have more ahead on the Asia trade. This is Bloomberg.

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0: Let's check in on US Treasuries now. We do have the 10-year yield climbing up off session lows. It's now at 4.64%. The 30-year got that 5.18 handle, and we saw it hit that after this announcement from the US Treasury that it will at least double bond buybacks for 10 and 30-year notes that plan to start on September the 9th. It had an immediate impact, the 30-year yield falling as much as 10 basis points, and it's kind of hanging on there at the moment. We also got the Fed minutes for the last meeting. Three officials supporting a 25 basis point increase, wanting higher rates if inflation remains stubborn. The Japan 30-year yield at the bottom of your screen there, just above 4%. So let's wait and see about the durability of this approach. Veteran investor Ed Yardeni, meanwhile, says there's no reason to panic about the bond market just yet. He told Bloomberg that the U.S. economy is healthy and that markets are properly allocating capital.
1: A lot of this increase in bond yield so far this year occurred in March when the war hit and oil prices soared. So there was a lot of concern about inflation back then. And now the concern is what's going on in Japan, that the Treasury Secretary had to intervene to support the yen by selling euros, which was, I don't know if he got permission to do that from the Europeans, but that was sort of a shocker. And then, as you mentioned, we've got the total uncertainty created by Kevin Warsh, where he keeps saying there's a task force for that. And that means he's kind of cornered himself to do nothing until he hears from the task forces at the end of the year. A very bad idea.
2: Ed, we've lived with a lot. We've lived through a lot, certainly since the pandemic. This market's got through a lot. I recall a conversation I had with Bill Dudley, the former New York Fed president, where early on coming out of the pandemic, he was talking about Fed funds that might need to get to 5%. And at the time, it sounded absolutely crazy. Because if you said to anyone in this market, the Fed would take rates to 5%, they would expect the economy, both the economy and the market, to crater. Sure. And Ed, that didn't really happen. Do you think we can live with this?
1: No, well, you might recall back in the early part of this decade, I was one of the few who said that we're experiencing the most widely anticipated recession of all times that isn't going to happen. It all speaks to the resilience of the economy, the consumer, capital spending. Look, my view is, I know I'm supposed to get all panicked here because I coined the phrase bond vigilantes, and so I should get everybody all stirred up that they don't like what's going on. But I think 4 to 5% is kind of back to normal. I really dislike that phrase that interest rates are going to stay higher for longer, because it implies that somehow or other we should be getting to lower interest rates. I think we're back to normal interest rates. 4 to 5% is normal. I think it's a healthy sign of a healthy economy. It's a sign that the capital markets are properly allocating capital and the economy can deal with it just fine.
0: That's Yardeni. Research President Ed Yardeni speaking there to Bloomberg's Jonathan Farrow. The top corporate stories that we're tracking: shares of AI cloud company Nebius closed in the red after news that it's tapping the convertible bond market to raise $4.5 billion. The company's looking to raise money for building data centers to meet AI demand. The firm already raised about $4.3 billion in convertible bonds earlier this year on the back of a deal with Meta. Moderna shares surged by a record, and Merck gained by double digits as personalized vaccine against the deadliest form of skin cancer showed promise in a large late-stage trial. The Moderna vaccine, combined with Merck's immunity drug Keytruda, prevented melanoma returning after surgery. This is the first positive final-stage trial report for any mRNA-based cancer therapy. The founder of Indian pharma giant Biocon says the company will be in good hands with her niece appointed as her successor. For the latest edition of Latitude, Haslinda Amin spoke exclusively to Biocon executive chairperson Kiran Mazumdar-Shaw. Here's a preview.
3: I've been thinking about succession for a long time. You know, I'm 73 today, so even when I was entering my 60s, I said, you know, I better think about a succession plan, because, you know, I've built something big and I want it to last. And I just felt if I really want Claire to take over from me, I need her to earn her stripes. So I actually challenged her with setting up Bicara. And she's done an outstanding job, you know, taking Bicara to where it is. So she understands entrepreneurship. And then, of course, I have my nephew, Eric, who's a AI guru, and he can help her a lot, and he's helping me a lot, and so on and so forth. So I think I know that Biocon is going to be in safe hands. Mm.
4: And you see challenges Claire would have to overcome to take Biocon to where it should be?
3: Look, the way I look at Claire's role is very different to mine, okay? Professionally, the company is always going to be run by professionals. Claire is going to play a board role, which is more strategic, which is more an oversight on what's happening at the ground level. But she's not doing what I've done, which is to build the company and have a hands-on operational responsibility along with a board responsibility. I want hers to be a more strategic board responsibility and doesn't have to really get involved with day-to-day operations, which I normally get involved with. So there's a bit of a distinct difference between what I'm doing today and what Claire needs to do tomorrow.
4: Mm. So your vision of Biocon and her vision of Biocon in the future are pretty much aligned?
3: I think she needs to have her own path. But she knows what I've done. She knows what my dream for Biocon. And she knows that it's about affordable access. It's about, you know, making a difference to healthcare. And she knows some of those basic driving principles. Mm-hmm. So I hope she takes it in the right direction. I hope she, you know, continues with my legacy in the way she thinks fit.
0: 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Bloomberg.com subscribers can also watch online anytime. We have more ahead on The Age of Trade. 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
2: Earnings season is underway. We're going to get some key reports.
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5: Guys, buckle up.

0: Hong Kong's stock exchange has reported a 21% rise in second quarter net income, fueled by robust trading volumes and a jump in IPOs. CEO Bonnie Chan told us more about their listing pipeline and the perceived competition between HKEX and its mainland Chinese exchanges.
1: Is that competition, right, between HKEX and the few stock exchanges on the Chinese mainland? I actually see our relationship quite differently. It's complementary. Well, on the face, it seems that we're competing, right? And that's probably based on the assumption that, you know, a company can only IPO once in their life. However, I think you have picked it up in many of your previous reports. There is a growing trend of companies getting listed on both the Hong Kong market as well as the Asia market. Now, some of them have chosen to do A share listing first and then come to Hong Kong for an H share. Others have done H share listing and then return to the Chinese mainland for their A share. I think regardless of whether, you know, how companies want to sequence it, the what they're pursuing, you know, when they want to, when they decided to list on both market, is really expanding their shareholder base.
2: You launched the HKEX Tech 100 Index last year, but less than a year on, you're looking at making some adjustments.
1: Correct.
2: Could you tell us more about these adjustments and why you're making them?
1: Right. Well, first of all, let me tell you about our index business and why we're doing it. We certainly think that as, you know, more focus are turning back to our market, there is a very strong demand from the investors to want to get access to these indices so that, you know, they can have better benchmarking and referencing. And therefore, first of all, we do believe that Hong Kong as a market certainly will benefit from a bigger variety of indices. And therefore, given how close we are to the market, we do believe that we are in a very unique position to develop our indices.
2: How do you differentiate from the existing benchmarks like the Hang Seng, though?
1: Oh, well, it's quite different, I would say. So the name suggests it's HKEX Tech 100 index, right? So the underlying is 100 stocks. And we deliberately make it in a way so that it's more diverse, which we believe is more representative of the makeup of our market now.
2: I know you've hit back against this criticism of over-concentration of Chinese companies listing here, but is the exchange doing more to attract non-Chinese companies to list here?
1: Absolutely. A lot of the companies, especially in the Asian region, they, because of, you know, the constant need for accessing the capital markets to support their growth, they quite like the fact that they can access Hong Kong, which has obviously a deeper liquidity pool. And so, you know, for companies which might have outgrown their domestic market, having another listing in Hong Kong is very, very attractive. Now, in our pipeline, we actually have close to 10 companies, which are what we call international companies, and they are applying for a listing in Hong Kong from various regions, not only Asia and Central Asia. I also, you know, want to emphasize the fact that we are forging a lot of collaboration with regional exchanges. As you know, I have recently been to Malaysia with Bursa Malaysia. We signed an MOU with them in March this year, and we recently recognized them as a recognized stock exchange, therefore making companies listed on Bursa Malaysia easier to come to Hong Kong for a secondary listing. And this follows a very long string of other activities that I've been pursuing. But I do think that you should expect to hear more about our progress, you know, in terms of attracting non-Chinese companies to list on our
2: exchange. It sounds like a lot of focus is on Asia. Are you also targeting other regions like the Middle East or other parts of the world?
1: Yeah, absolutely, absolutely. But, you know, the reason that you hear me talk more about Asia is frankly because of the point I referred to earlier, which is the fact that it seems to me that international investors on the whole are getting more focused on Asia.
2: Are you going to cancel the lunch break?
1: Lunch break? Okay, so
2: an extended trading hours. Everybody wants to know that.
1: All right, so I get asked that question a lot as well, extension of trading hours. So first of all, I would generalize it to say that investors want better access. Accessibility is what investors want. And with technology, right? Yes, certainly, you know, you want to take your mobile phone out and be able to trade whenever you want to. So as a general theme, we certainly will be working on a lot of initiatives to improve accessibility. That is something we'll do for sure. Now, with trading hours, each market is slightly different. We have our uniqueness. What we think we will do, and you have shared with the market before, we will start with the derivative market, which in fact, we now trade until 3 a.m. in the morning already. But that we see good potential to extend it so that we can overlap with the opening of the U.S. hour. And therefore, I think in the first phase, you should expect to hear from us the extension of trading hours on the derivative side.
0: That's Hong Kong Exchange CEO Bonnie Chan speaking with our China correspondent Min Min Lo. Hong Kong-listed insurer AIA has reported a 13% growth in the value of new business in the first half, led by strong sales in key markets, including Greater China. The expansion underscores a broader industry trend as local and mainland clients seek higher returns from insurance products amid low interest rates at home. AIA also raised its interim dividend payout by 10%.
3: We had growth right across the portfolio in our four growth engines of mainland China grew by 20%. We saw growth in Hong Kong. We saw growth in ASEAN and we saw growth in India. So the business is performing very well. You see that in the numbers that you see today. And you also see our confidence in the future. We grew the dividend again by a further 10%. And we've now grown the dividend every year since IPO, even through the COVID years.
0: Let's check in on how some of the Australian stocks are moving at the moment that we've heard from this morning. It's, of course, the thick of earnings season here as well. Northern Star, let's start there. This is the country's biggest gold miner, having a very good day, better by 8.1% now. This is after announcing a pretty decent jump in EBIT, a 21% increase there to just over $4 billion Australian dollars. Final dividend per share, 30 cents, of course, well supported by very, very strong gold prices. Fortescue Metals, this is the world's fourth biggest iron ore miner. Used to be a pure play iron ore miner, has recently started diversifying into copper. Pretty much flat right now. It wasn't, we did see Fortescue profit falling somewhat. This is after.
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4: 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I'm Michael McKee on the Mexican border, and this is Bloomberg.
5: This is my kitchen table and also my filing system. Over much of the past three decades, I've been an investor. The highest calling of mankind, I've often thought, was private equity. And then I started interviewing.
6: Well, I watch your interview because I know how to do some interviews.
5: I've learned in doing my interviews how leaders make it to the top.
7: I asked him how much he wanted. He said $250. I said, fine. I didn't negotiate with him. I did no due diligence.
5: I have something I'd like to sell and how they stay there. You don't feel inadequate now because being only the second wealthiest man in the world. Is that right? Kevin Hassett serves as the head of the National Economic Council, which coordinates economic policymaking at the White House. In the first Trump term, he serves as the head of the Council of Economic Advisors. I had a chance to sit down with Kevin recently to talk about the Federal Reserve, economic policy, and also his prospects for being the next chair of the Federal Reserve Board. Let's dig right into it. The government shutdown, is it going to have any impact on the GDP or not?
8: Oh, for sure it's going to have an impact on this quarter GDP. That our estimate of the White House is that each week that we were shut down is worth about $15 billion off of GDP. I think the Goldman guys have added all that up and guessed that it's between 1 and 1.5% reduction in the growth rate of GDP this quarter. So I was kind of feeling good about a 3% quarter before the shutdown. So I guess that means that you think we'd be shooting in the sort of 1.5 to 2 range now because of the shutdown.
5: So GDP growth for the year you think will be between 1.5 and 2?
8: Oh, no, I'm talking about the fourth quarter.
5: For the year?
8: Yeah, then we just have to average basically 10. Yeah, so it'll be 2-something.
5: Now, the inflation rate has been around 3%, 3.1% or something like that. Do you see any chance that the Federal Reserve will get it down to its target rate of 2% in the near future, or is that unrealistic?
8: What happened is that in the Biden administration, it got very high, averaged 5%, was still in the high threes when we came in. And now, like, if you look at the latest CPI, it's surprised, you know, 48 of Bloomberg's people who forecast these things on the downside. If you adjust for a refinery that shut down, then you're kind of looking in the 0.2 range. And so I think that inflation isn't all the way to where you want it to be, but that the momentum is pretty directional. And so I think that if you add to that the basic idea that the policies that we're pursuing right now are increasing supply, they're supply-side policies, then you should expect that we could have growth like we're seeing without picking up Phillips curve effects in inflation.
5: So you may have noticed the president was calling on the chairman of the Federal Reserve to lower interest rates. And
8: really? He did?
5: Yes, he did.
8: Oh.
5: And interest rates have been lowered. The last time the Federal Reserve FOMC committee met, they lowered by 25 basis points. There's a wide expectation that the Federal Reserve Board might lower again in December. Do you have a view on whether if the Fed does lower, it should be 25 basis points or 50 basis points as a president, or do you have a view on what might be better for the economy?
8: Well, I first want to say that I have high regard for Jay Powell. I've known him for a long time, have had economic conversations with him many, many times during the last administration and this time, too. I think at times he and I have had policy disagreements.
5: You think it's more likely to do 50 than 20?
8: No, I think they're not likely to do 50.
5: 50. More likely to do 25? Would that satisfy the president, you think?
8: I think that the president thinks rates could be a lot lower, and I agree with him on that.
5: You are one of five people that the Secretary of Treasury has on a short list to be the next chairman of the Fed. Why would you want to be chairman of the Fed? Right now, you get to work with the president every day, and he's not criticizing you at all. Are you sure you want that job? And
8: it's a thing that, first of all, I have to say that I, as you know, feel like I'm the luckiest economist alive, because I have the best job I think an economist could possibly have if you spent your life doing, economic policy, unless you're a monetary theorist. Being director of the National Economic Council is my dream job. And if the president asks me to be Fed chair, then I'll do it. But if I'm not Fed chair, don't be disappointed for me, because I love the job that I have right now. And I'm so honored to be able to work with the president every day.
5: Do you have any view on when the president might make the decision or make it public? Would it be this year or next year?
8: I don't have a view on when the optimal time for that is. And I've not discussed that with the president. I think that people in Washington will understand that a confirmation struggle for a position that's that significant can be quite difficult. If it goes on for a really long time, we think Jay probably isn't leaving until May, then that just creates a long period of, confirmation struggles that can be pretty ugly. I don't know what the optimal time is, but I would guess that as soon as you do it, then the sort of confirmation turmoil will begin.
5: Most presidents in the last 25 years or so have supported, and Secretaries of Treasury have supported, what's called a strong dollar policy, which is to have the dollar be really strong and never support anything that would lower it. Is it fair to say you do not have a strong dollar policy, or are you happy where the dollar is now?
8: If you look at the dollar chart, then, it's stronger now than it was when Trump left office, but it's down a little bit from its peak. And I think that the strong dollar policy is a sound policy. And I think that, I'd almost say that if I were running any country anywhere, I would want the currency to be sound, because we know what happens to countries when the currency isn't sound. And so I think if you want to have an inflation take care of your deficit, then you're on the road to financial crisis. And so I think that one of the ways that we can maintain fiscal discipline is to be really committed to a strong dollar.
5: Right now, the budget deficit has generally been, for the last couple years, about $2 trillion a year, more or less. We spend roughly $7 trillion a year. We take in roughly $5 trillion a year, and we generally have about $2 trillion deficit. Maybe it's coming down now. But we have about $38 trillion overall of debt. Do you see any way to reduce that indebtedness in the next couple of years or so? Or realistically, we're stuck with $38 trillion or rising a little bit over the next couple of years.
8: Right. Well, to reduce the debt, right, then you have to run a surplus. And so the question is, do you reduce the debt relative to the target or not? And we clearly are doing that with the big reductions in the deficit right now. And so I think that those will continue. And I'm also extremely bullish about growth. But it's not just growth that's doing it. It's the fact that we have tariff revenue and we've got a lot more spending restraint than was here in the past.
5: Now, on the tariffs, in the president's tariff policy, it's really an important part of his economic revenue, because a lot of the revenue coming into the Treasury, the president said, is from tariffs. And if the Supreme Court were to rule that the president's policy using the 1977 trade legislation were not to be appropriate to raise this kind of revenue, what would the administration do?
8: We're confident that we're going to win the case. What we're using is emergency authority. And so the first thing you want to say is, well, is it an emergency? And it's an emergency, I can think of, for two reasons. One is fentanyl and the hundreds of thousands of deaths from fentanyl. And two is, my friend Angus Deaton wrote this book with his wife Ann Case about deaths of despair, about how the massive trade deficits that we've had because China's dumping stuff everywhere and wiping out towns and shutting down factories, the deaths of despair. There's a whole best-selling book by a Nobel Prize winner about that. And so I think the case that both the sustained trade deficit because China and other countries have a policy to create jobs in their own country by selling stuff as cheap as possible into the U.S., that I think that the emergency case is really, really solid. And so then the question is, when the law says that we have the authority to regulate trade, then does that mean tariffs? Since it says regulate trade, but it doesn't say the word tariff. And I think that that's a pretty cut and dry case, too, because if you're going to regulate tariff, for example, this came up in the oral arguments, well, one thing you could do to regulate tariffs would be an embargo. And a tariff is less significant than an embargo. So if you could do an embargo, then surely you could do a tariff. But or to make the economist argument that you could definitely do a quota, no one would challenge that.
5: Now, most people in your profession, economics profession, would say that a tariff is a tax and it's somewhat inflationary. Is that your view, that tariffs are inflationary?
8: The first thing is that if there is a price effect, it's not inflationary. It's a level adjust effect. So you have a tariff, and then that if it has a price effect, it changes the price. And whatever that price changes, that causes the inflation or deflation, whatever that happens because of the price effect of the tariff. And then the tariff, unless it changes, doesn't do that again. And so it's not an inflationary thing. It's a level adjust thing. And my intuition from the beginning has been that it wouldn't be inflationary, because the reason we have the emergency that we're talking about is that we have inelastic supply of Chinese goods and other goods from all the countries that are dumping stuff into the U.S. And so by definition, if you put a tariff or a tax on inelastic supply, then the inelastic supplier bears the thing.
5: The theory behind tariffs, I thought, was to even out the trade balance and to some extent and maybe raise revenue. But the president has imposed tariffs on countries with which we have a surplus, like Brazil. What's the theory behind imposing a surplus or a tariff on something like Brazil?
8: Tariff policy is very complicated, and there are a lot of things that we're studying carefully right now in this kind of space. Tariffs, if you want them to have an effect on the economy, you have to really, really look at like how are we really collecting the tariff, and how are we making sure that people aren't transshipping, people aren't funneling things through subsidiaries, and so on. And so I think that that's part of the overall calculus.

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0: If the president does not select you, are you going to stay in the administration in your current position?
1: Yes.
0: If he does...
1: I mean, if he decides that that's the right choice.
0: Okay, if he wants you to stay. But yeah, if he does select you, then you have to get ready for confirmation, and you expect that would be political a bit?
1: It probably would be political. I've been through it before. Not that I'm counting. I think I had 83 votes last time.
0: I'm sure the president will get recommendations, but if you were to recommend a person for the job, in other words, if the president was watching right now, he might be, and you were to say, well, here's why you would be qualified to be chairman of the Fed, what would you say?
1: I don't want to compare to others, but I would say that the reason why I could be ready to get to work right away is that I spent 5 years working at the Fed. I worked closely with Alan Greenspan at times and have seen what's good and bad about the way the Fed people think, and there's a lot of bad. And I think that somebody who can go in, and basically my view is that the staff has a big effect on the decisions of the Fed, and this staff historically has been excessively influenced by two thoughts. One thought is that Keynes was right. Keynes had value, but you don't have to be a Keynesian, like a religious Keynesian. But the second thing is that there's been a lack of willingness that really started with Greenspan to show deference and respect to the corner of the macro literature that I think is really important, which is conditional expectations, time series analysis, the Stock and Watson type stuff for the economists here. And so if you're running the Fed, then having the best forecasters of the world who are really building nonlinear time series models and so on would be a good investment.
0: Does the president know that you work for Mitt Romney, John McCain, and George W. Bush earlier in your career? Does he ever?
1: He's seen my whole resume, yeah, for sure.
0: So he didn't hold that against you, obviously.
1: Yeah, I guess that there have been a lot of people that have come into government with worse backgrounds than that.
0: You grew up in Massachusetts. You went to Swarthmore. How did you pick Swarthmore?
1: I grew up in a small town, and I didn't want to go to a big
0: university.
1: Were you
0: always conservative as a youth, or were you a liberal then?
1: My mom was a kindergarten teacher in my hometown who was on the Republican State Committee in Massachusetts. And so she was like the little old lady that made apple pies that everybody knew in Massachusetts. And my dad was very much a Democrat who disagreed with my mom on everything. And so I got the dinner table was really fun. And I tended to side with my mom.
0: Did they ever say what happened when you turned out this way? Or they never said?
1: No.
0: No, they didn't say that. So you went to Swarthmore. Swarthmore is, I would say, maybe left of center compared to some other schools. So were you, did you stand out there as a conservative?
1: The rumor is Nixon called it the Kremlin on the crumb. I think that actually is true. Swarthmore, especially then, was a place that had legitimate diversity of thought. Okay. And, I was one of the conservatives there, but I didn't feel like I was attacked for it.
0: And then you went to get your PhD at the University of Pennsylvania. And what did you know then, that you wanted to be an academic PhD economist your whole life? Is that what you wanted to do when you went to Penn?
1: Yeah, I thought that's what I was really enjoying doing research. And then my first job was at Columbia University, when I did a lot of research. When I was at the Fed, I did a lot of research. I'm still doing research.
0: No attraction to business, private equity, hedge funds, nothing like that? You weren't interested?
1: Yeah, the problem with private equity guys is they buy something, then they got to wait 5 years and just watch it until they get their carry, right? I mean,
0: we can sell it sooner, but okay. Okay, so you haven't been tempted to go to Wall Street, right?
1: No.
0: Let's talk about how economic policy is made in this administration. So does the president want to have his advisors come together and you hash out things in the Oval Office? How do you actually make policy?
1: It depends on the gravity of the policy, that there are things that happen every day that, get resolved by cabinet secretaries. And every now and then the cabinet secretary will want to know, well, what do you think the president would think about this? And then maybe I'll say, oh, I'm pretty sure he already talked to me about this 6 months ago. He's fine if you do it this way. And so there's a lot of smaller things that, because they have a ginormous government, that have to be resolved by the cabinet secretaries, often in consultation with the chief of staff's office and us in the domestic policy council and so on. The bigger things that require presidential decisions, very often what happens is we'll have a meeting, often in the Roosevelt Room, where the principals will say, well, here are the options we think we should give the president. And then we will sort of usually draft the people who are for and against each of the things, and then go into the Oval and discuss them with him. But he always wants to have the people who support the thing that he's being advised

0: It's a thing that that really, you know, I commend Susie Wiles especially, that there is a risk that the most convincing person in any administration is the person who talked to the president last. And then that creates, you know, kind of like a competition to like check his, you know, sleeping schedule and decide that, you know, who's the one who's going to call him right before he goes to sleep. And that's something that every president has to deal with, and that I think that, you know, this administration has dealt really well with compared to previous administrations.
1: You're one of the few people working in the White House now who worked in the first term as well. So
0: I, when people asked me if I was going to come back, I had a joke about it. I said that I was Trump season one, and I think I'll probably be the Christmas special for season two. One of the things that people have been talking about just the last few days is, you know, thinking about changing tariffs for foodstuffs and things. And so it's an ongoing process.
2: In case you missed it on the opening trade.
3: We have too much demand that we can impossibly cope. We have, for example, only for data centers, connection requests only as E.ON of 80 gigawatts. 80 gigawatts is the total demand of Germany in peak times. It's outright impossible that we will be able to connect such a number. We need to change the rules here so that we can actually satisfy the needs of the customers that really have a need and are not just speculating on a grid connection.
4: You say you don't have the rules at the moment to determine that. Do you have a sense of what that number looks like?
3: So I would disregard maybe 60 gigawatts out of that 80 gigawatts. 20 gigawatts would mean that we add 25% to the German system, which is still very significant, and that's only data centers. We have to double the infrastructure on the electricity side in the next years, even if most of the connection requests are speculated.
2: Don't miss the opening trade live every weekday.
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6: These hyperscalers could account for anywhere upwards of one quarter of the U.S. debt market in terms of investment grade. We are seeing this being a dominant technical in the market. Despite hyperscalers coming to market with more than $220 billion of issuance, that's not actually crowding out the market. We're seeing tight spreads across the space. We suspect this is going to lend itself to more dispersion at the security level.
5: Don't miss Bloomberg Brief live every weekday.
7: We're at the epicenter of a global realignment on a scale not seen for decades. At the intersection between markets, economics, and geopolitics, a forum for sophisticated conversation. This is Bloomberg Surveillance.
8: Bringing you up-to-the-minute space news whenever and wherever it happens. I'm Ed Ludlow at NASA's Kennedy Space Center in Florida, and this is Bloomberg.
1: What would you say the president would say, or you would say, is his greatest economic accomplishment to date? And what would you say is their greatest economic challenge for the remainder of the term?
0: I would say that he cares most about like how well Americans are doing. And in the first term, like we've only been here for half a year or a little more. But in the first term, that I can remember when we were talking about the Tax Cuts and Jobs Act, that I went in and I had a simulation of what I thought it would do for the economy, how much GDP would go up, and we had a simulation that GDP growth could get back up around 3, which was controversial at the time because everybody believed in the new normal and we were only stuck in the ones. And then he kind of looked at me and he said, I don't want to talk about GDP. Come back and tell me what it means for ordinary people. And so then the next day we came in and I had reviewed a large labor literature on what happens to wages when we have big corporate tax reductions. And I told him that, well, if we pass the bill, then people's wages will go up between $4,000 and $8,000 was the range of estimates in the literature. And then he said, well, I'm going to promise four. I want to under promise, but that's going to be our message. And if you go back and look, $4,000 increase in wages was the main storyline of TICCHA as we were trying to get it passed. I haven't asked him this. The thing one he would say is that I was able to deliver for the American people wage increases that hadn't really happened for the previous 20 years. The second thing that I think he would want to say, I know you said pick one, but I do think that he has believed in tariffs his whole life, and a lot of people thought

0: thought that the tariffs would come in and cause a recession and cause inflation, and his intuition was that they wouldn't, and they haven't. And I think that we've learned a lot about like how tariffs fit into an optimal fiscal policy because of him, and I would say that that would be a great accomplishment as well.
1: Now, the tariff policy, is it complete now? In other words, has he finished negotiating the major deals with the countries he wants to negotiate with, or is it still an ongoing process?
0: It's an ongoing process. I think that one of the things that people have been talking about just the last few days is, you know, thinking about changing tariffs for foodstuffs and things. And so I think that there are going to be more changes. And you know, there have been really big changes. And then one of the things that people forget about, like prudent policymaking, I'm sure that President Carter would have agreed with this point, is that you do what you think is right, and then you watch what happens. And then when you see things that you need to adjust, you adjust them.
1: Are you worried that there's a bubble in the AI valuations of certain companies and that this could come down to haunt us? Or you think there's no bubble in the AI valuations of companies are consistent with what they should be?
0: So if you think about what AI is doing right now, is that it's increasing the productivity of workers and firms or capital and labor. And it's doing so at a remarkable rate. And the firms that are helping other firms use AI are making a lot of money because they're helping ordinary businesses make lots of money. And so if you looked at the earnings season, it was the earnings season with the most positive surprises ever. So what that means, I think, is that the AI revolution is creating a huge amount of value. And now who captures the value and so on, it's, you know, markets will work it out. But if you compare this to the computer revolution, started in 94, 95, maybe when Navigator came out was the place you really start the clock, then economists were all like, oh, well, the computer is everywhere, but in the statistics, everywhere, you know. And the thing about AI is that it's so powerful that it's already in the statistics, but that the valuation could be really, really high because it is increasing productivity and profitability so much. The fact that it's visible already, that's quite a bit different than the computer situation of the 90s.
1: If the president asked you to serve in a third Trump term, would you do that?
0: I don't think there's going to be a season three.
1: Oh, okay. You don't think he'd ask you. Okay. So final question for you. On the whole, are you pleased with where the administration's economic policy is right now? How would you make it better or do something different?
0: We're going to have more policy proposals that will, like, improve policy. I think that we're focused on communicating better. So we want policy to be better and communication to be better. But I think that in the end, what matters, and this goes back to a great literature started by Ray Fair at Yale University, is that in the end, you can communicate all you want. People are going to look at their wallets. People are going to go to the grocery store.
1: Right.
0: And in the end, I think that that means that we got to get policy right and focus on communication. But communication is more of a political thing. In the end, you know, if we put more money in people's pockets, then they'll celebrate our policies. And if we fail to do that, then they'll rightly condemn them.
1: Some people have written that your bank, Revolut, is worth $75 billion. Have you ever thought of taking your organization public?
2: Well, the way I think about it, we kind of will be ready probably in 2 years' time. But then again, depends.
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3: I'm David Westin. Join me each week on Wall Street Week for stories of capitalism. This week, Sam Palmisano on how a CEO pencils out all that money being invested in AI. Special contributor Chrystia Freeland gives us a Canadian perspective on the U.S.-Canada trade issues. And the Colorado River supports 16 million jobs and is running dry. The U.S. government has a plan for that.
4: The situation on the river, it's the worst it's ever been.
3: Watch Wall Street Week. More than what you need to know, it's what you need to think about.
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5: This is a 1953 de Havilland Beaver, and her name is Pumpkin.
6: All right.
5: And this is Poppy.
6: Poppy, Pumpkin, and Polly.
5: Yes.
7: A few dozen miles above the Arctic Circle, there are no roads, highways, or cell service. To get here, you need a bush plane.
6: I like that its name is Pumpkin. I think naming the plane Pumpkin has actually brought me a lot of relative peace, because it's like we're not getting in a seven-year-old plane, we're getting in Pumpkin.
8: Pretty balmy here, 6 degrees out. Warmer than Fairbanks.
7: This is the Ambler Mining District, and for the last decade, eyes in Washington have turned towards it.
9: This is a controversial project that would build an access road to this mineral-rich mining district in Alaska.
8: What they're talking about for the Ambler Road, that's going to be just an absolute money pit for this state. There's going to be a bunch of people that are going to get rich building.
9: The Trump administration is going to invest $35 million for Trilogy to conduct exploration in this area in exchange for a 10% stake in the company.
8: Obviously, people that have stocks in Trilogy are going to make a lot of money. But as far as the state actually making a lot of money, there's nothing ironed out at all that says the state's going to ever even pay for that road.
7: This controversial remote Alaskan road pits mining and Wall Street interests against some indigenous community leaders in a fragile wilderness, all while setting an entirely new precedent for how America does business.
10: This is not just a figurative, but a literal gold mine.
11: This is a sinister plan that does not serve Alaskans.
12: The Ambler Mining District is a treasure trove of critical minerals.
13: We are talking about paying for corporations to contaminate Alaskan land.
14: There's just a lot that can go wrong.

0: And I'm a reporter, and this is my crew, and we're working on a short documentary about the Ambler Road.
1: Oh, okay.
0: Do you have a couple minutes for us to bother you?
2: We've come to Alaska to hear firsthand how the Ambler Road deal could impact local livelihoods. Eva Cleveland lives in Kobuk Village, just a handful of miles from where the road has been planned.
3: I am scared. I'm scared for that road to come because this is one of the last pieces of the world. Well, my world anyway. That's prime. You know, you can't just drive in here. It's untouched. It's priceless.
2: Developers say the Ambler Mining District is home to some of the nation's biggest copper and zinc deposits, metals that are vital to today's technology and part of the Trump administration's broader effort to compete with China. To access these minerals, the companies say they need a 211-mile gravel road, something the Biden administration repeatedly blocked before the Trump administration cleared the path.
4: Well, thank you very much, everybody. We have a very big signing today having to do with Alaska. This was something that should have been long operating and making...
2: But the government didn't just hand over the permit. It asked for something in return, a piece of the action.
5: Hello, my name is Tony Giardini. I'm the president and CEO of Trilogy Metals, and I'm going to take a few minutes to talk to you about Trilogy and our exciting projects in Alaska.
2: The government announced it would invest $35.6 million in Trilogy Metals for a 10% stake and granted the permit.
3: We're losing our voice, our language. The land is the last thing, you know, that we have. This is our home.
2: Following the deal's announcement, Trilogy's stock surged from more than $2 to more than $11 per share. Investors netted millions of dollars, despite not a single ounce being mined. With the road's cost of construction potentially stretching into the billions of dollars, uncertainty over funding has fueled local opposition and taxpayers' concerns. Evansville Tribal Council Chiefs Frank Thompson and Thomas Shanahan, prominent opponents, say that those pushing for the road are pressuring communities for support.
6: There's a lot of strong-arming going on, and it's really easy to pressure people into it.
2: Trilogy Metals said in 2023 it would ship mineral concentrate to an Asian port. Now, with the government branding the project as an America First initiative, its ultimate destination remains uncertain.
7: You're taking a product, loading it onto a truck. You're trucking it 211 miles over to the Dalton Highway. Now you got another 230 miles to Fairbanks. Are you going to take that material, load it onto rail, send it to Point McKenzie, and then it gets loaded onto a ship to go to China? How is that feasible to transport and handle this material, send it to China where you buy it back? How is it feasible? And they just say the ore is that good. No explanation. It's all speculative.
6: It's always been someone else's minerals, and they need Alaska's money to be able to make it happen.

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1: Bringing you the latest business news wherever and whenever it happens. I'm Scarlett Fu, reporting from America's biggest military shipyard. This is Bloomberg.
2: Among the most vocal champions of the project is the state's Economic Development Agency, the Alaska Industrial Development and Export Authority, or AIDA. While AIDA has received $1.4 billion in economic development funds over four decades, an analysis by the advocacy group Salmon State suggests the agency has cost taxpayers millions of dollars.
3: The way AIDA works with Native corporations and the state, and even, you know, nationally with our congresspeople, it does seem like a concerted effort to take the Native voice away from tribes and put it into for-profit corporations.
4: I'm Rico Duala. I grew up outside of Ushlia. I wanted to run for AC because I wanted to have more input on what's going on out here, and I think I have a lot of experience.
5: The Native people are probably 80% against the road, I would say. Money buys people. And you never know who's going to flip. I mean, you see P.J. Simon, he's all against the road, and then all of a sudden he's doing meetings and they're whining and dining him.
2: Once a vocal opponent of the road, Alakakit Chief P.J. Simon reversed his stance, concluding that since mining is inevitable, the community should prioritize securing its share and give employment opportunities to the future generations here. In our interview of Simon, he declined to appear on film.
6: You know, we're not advocating to wipe out the whole planet. Mm-hmm. We support resource development for jobs, for retirement.
7: President Trump, when he said drill, baby, drill, he also was mine, baby, mine. We've got to get back in the mining business.
6: I support what Trump and Bergamot are doing. You know, you pick the good with the bad. I mean, what's best for Alakakit?
8: One of the things I heard from a lot of people is he's been paid off, he's been sold out, you don't want to hear from him.
6: I could care less about what others are saying. They can have their own opinions. Native on Native hate, it's alive and well. We only destroy ourselves if we don't work with industry. You talk about the coming wave. Well, this is the coming wave. There's huge politics behind all of this.

0: got some folks here from Bloomberg.
1: And they're going to be out visiting today, or you can come visit with them at the school. But they're going to be here discussing the
2: Ambler Road.
1: Ambler Road. So if you want to come and talk to Bloomberg today, the doors are open. Come on up. Have a great day. Go Grizzlies.
2: Fabulous.
3: All right. Back in its holster. It's one of my favorite things about Alaska is that everyone's still got radios.
4: Proponents of the road point to the potential for mining jobs in the near term and more specialized careers in the future.
3: So getting people to work in the district who are from these communities, it's going to be a buildup over time. I mean, from some of these kids to when they can complete a certificate and then their undergrad and their graduate, you're looking at 8 to 12 years of planning in advance for this district to be able to hire people from this community.
4: For this local lodge owner, the road was never about bringing prosperity to residents here.
5: The stock prices skyrocketed overnight and went up 300 or 400%, and now they're back down to where they were a month ago. And the people in the know that were watching this, you know, made hundreds of thousands, if not millions of dollars overnight. And yet the villagers made nothing. So all those promises of riches in the area, I mean, that was a great example to show that it's not for the people in the area. It's for the people that already have enough money to invest in these things. Then they just need bigger stacks of money, apparently.
3: Ready.
4: The Trump administration says it is committed to acquiring 10% of Trilogy Metals. Meanwhile, questions still remain about the unverified worth of the mineral deposits buried beneath the tundra.

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1: This turnaround that you've been doing, focusing on having more franchise stores, it's working with your improved margins. 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
3: Bringing you up-to-the-minute geopolitical news whenever and wherever it happens. I'm Tyler Kendall in Geneva, Switzerland, and this is Bloomberg.
4: Trading day is about to start.
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10: I'm Lisa Mateo.
11: And I'm Christina Raffini. We're tracking breaking news today from Wall Street to Washington.
12: Let's start overseas. The sector is really propelling this deal forward.
9: Yeah, the hope is this will open up new markets and provide some additional liquidity.
12: Of course, now they're going to have competitors. We got a big week coming up in politics.
9: Earnings season is underway. We're going to get some key reports.
10: Everything you need to know before the markets open on Monday.
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10: Guys, buckle up.
14: Sorry. You're looking at the largest continuous urban area the world has ever seen. 86 million people fused into a single $2 trillion economic engine. It's known as China's Greater Bay Area.
15: It's a bold, very ambitious attempt by the Chinese government to integrate 11 cities.
14: For China, this is just the start. Its latest five-year plan pivots from individual cities to a focus on mega-regional China, a network of 19 massive clusters with the Greater Bay Area as a primary engine for growth.
16: China's relying a great deal on the Greater Bay Area to provide this kind of a powerhouse innovative economy with a long-term goal.
14: Smaller cities connecting into larger ones goes back millennia. Yet we're no longer talking about a few thousand merchants following a trade route, but instead hundreds of millions of people integrated into a single labor market. Where gaps once took centuries to close, rail lines and relentless paving are swallowing the landscape at a rate of kilometers per day.
17: After 6,000 years of urbanism, cities are becoming larger and larger. Every single city is continuing to draw in more and more people for the kinds of opportunities that they can't get in any other sort of place.
14: Economists believe that unifying the world's massive urban centers can revitalize economies and redefine the rules of growth. What happens here in China could be a blueprint for the future of humanity. This is China's megalopolis project. For 99% of history, humans lived nomadically in small scattered groups. Then they began to settle. And 6,000 years ago, humans built the first cities.
17: People came together and then gradually found more and more opportunities for employment, for education, and even for entertainment.
14: And that promise is still true today. Cities offer jobs, drive innovation, and most importantly, they offer choice.
17: They draw people in even though they have some objective disadvantages. Cities can be crowded, polluted. We know that diseases can travel more quickly in a city. And yet, you can't keep people out of them.
14: The 11 cities within China's Greater Bay Area are some of the most productive economic centers in the world. They're among the most crowded, and the region is about to get even more densely packed. An entire metropolis is being built in a rural strip of land in northern Hong Kong that will fill in the gaps, physically connecting Hong Kong to the larger Greater Bay Area.
18: On the north side, the Shenzhen side, you can see skyscrapers. But then on the Hong Kong side, you see fish ponds, farmlands, a lot of green areas. These two territories are just separated by a rather narrow river.
14: That river is the front line of what's branded as Northern Metropolis, a utopian multi-billion dollar plan to develop the area into a tech hub, housing everything from cutting-edge laboratories to promising startups, while physically bridging the gap with mainland China. Development here used to trigger protests. But later, after the government's imposition of its national security law and crackdown on mass democracy protests, local opposition more broadly has been silenced, removing potential obstacles for developers.
18: I think they're more of a state of resignation or acceptance because they know that development will go ahead. All they can do is just accept their fate.
7: I think the biggest loss will be the untouched wildlife areas, but most of all, at the local communities.
8: I was born in this village, in a house over there, which was a wooden hut. I was really born in that wooden hut.
7: My mom would bring me here on weekends, and all my uncles and their children were around here, and they'd teach me farm things like how to build bonfires. It's different looking over a public park than it is looking over a real wildlife hilly area.
8: Everywhere around it is starting lots of buildings, and road is changing every day. Yeah. And I think we won't be there here for too long.
19: 我相信这个如果讲选择性，你唔好话问我啊，我谂绝大部分人如果有得个选择性。
20: For the Hong Kong farmers, the northern metropolis will proceed as planned. With the government offering cash and public housing to relocate eligible farmers and villagers.
14: But there is skepticism among local developers. And Shenzhen's tech giants remain separated from Hong Kong by a real-world border and clashing financial systems.
18: I don't think the government can just say, oh, this will become the center of a city and people will move there. We've seen that fail so many times all over the world.
20: In China, that government-driven building led to ghost cities, massive infrastructure projects that lay empty for years. But over time, at least some of those projects did fill up, proving that if done in the right way, the if you build it, they will come method can work.
17: So when we think about what makes a planned or new city successful, we often should look right next door and see who its neighbors are. The emergence of a city is something that usually starts out as a village or a small town between places that are mapped out on the ground. So if we think about Shenzhen, that's right between Hong Kong and Guangzhou.
20: Shenzhen may be the fastest growing planned city in human history.
21: By the year 2000, 1 million people are expected to live in Shenzhen.
20: By the year 2000, there were actually 7 million people living in Shenzhen. It's now a megacity of 18 million people that was essentially willed into existence by the Chinese government due to its strategic proximity to Hong Kong and Guangzhou, the capital city and cultural heart of China's southern Guangdong province.
22: Basically, it seems like overnight, China became a technological leader, largely due to Shenzhen and the cities in Guangdong.
23: We are about to start. Please make sure you're...
22: AI, robotics, semiconductors, clean tech, and autonomous driving. These are not just industries that the Chinese government is showing off to impress the world. They're actually important drivers for the future.
20: Now, the Chinese government wants to build upon Shenzhen's success.
14: For the 11 cities in the Greater Bay Area, that means utilizing each individual city's strengths to propel China towards a high-tech future driven by innovation.
22: Let's say you're a startup in Shenzhen, you go to Hong Kong, raise money, use that money to create a prototype in Shenzhen, and from there, if it works, you make it in scale in Guangzhou, and then you launch it in Macau.
20: It sounds logical in theory, but getting the region to be a seamless, integrated economy could be much harder in practice.
22: What makes it very interesting is Hong Kong and China got different political systems, common law, socialist market economy, different tax regimes, visa regimes, and all that. So how do you sort of merge these disparate systems?
20: Hong Kong, which China considers one of the four core cities within the 11-strong Greater Bay Area, has its own legal system, currency and passports, and along with Macau, is separated by a border. And that makes integration through the Northern Metropolis Project a government priority.
0: Northern Metropolis is the engine for us, not just for growth, for uplifting as well.
1: Right.
20: But this engine is part of a much larger high-stakes transition for China, away from things like textiles, cheap electronics, and a relentless boom in real estate. Those engines are faltering. Growth has slowed significantly as the country hits a wall known as the middle income trap.
2: Moving from middle to high income requires a very steep increase in productivity. This is the ratcheting up of productivity among firms and labor that will move China from a middle income to a high income country over the next 10 years.
19: Cities thrive when they don't have borders. Innovation succeeds through more integration, bringing together the people, the ideas, the customs. Information is exchanged through meetings, luncheons, mobility of labor. And that means you have to be within half an hour of the location of economic activity, in this case, the location of innovative activities, and that is Shenzhen. So I think it's become much more of what I call an economic political objective, a regional program, and has very many complex dimensions.
20: While Hong Kong's loss of a distinct physical and political frontier is unique, its struggle might be a signal of what's to come. Across the globe, the individual city is being swallowed by something much larger. From the Abidjan-Lagos corridor in Africa to the Northeast corridor of the US, the world is gravitating toward the mega regions. But as the fish ponds are filled with concrete and the skyscrapers rise, what will be lost in the pursuit of a hyper-efficient future?
7: You should remember that some people like living like this. You take it for granted, and then other people come and they've never picked something and then eaten it or touched a goat or a pig. It's something you...
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0: evolution is playing out in real time. 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
10: Bringing you the most important news and financial information whenever and wherever it happens. I'm Michael McKee on the Mexican border, and this is Bloomberg.
3: I hear you love walk and talks.
11: Yes, because we sit too much. Yeah, and also our company is just next to this park, so it's great.
3: Is it all AI talk all the time here?
11: I don't know other people's talk, but I talk AI all the time. But that's the only thing I know.
12: Fei-Fei Li is a giant in the field of computer vision, a branch of AI dedicated to teaching machines to see. She made a breakthrough with ImageNet, a visual library that sparked the modern AI revolution, earning her the title Godmother of AI. And she's been a pioneer at AI Center ever since, as a Stanford professor, a Google executive, an advisor to U.S. presidents, and a relentless advocate for AI that serves people.
11: I feel the leaders of AI are not talking enough about empowering humanity. They're talking too much about replacing humanity, replacing jobs.
12: Now, she's adding startup co-founder to her star resume.
3: What's it like running your own shop?
11: I feel like a tiger mom.
12: While the rest of the AI world doubles down on large language models like ChatGPT and Claude, Li is betting on a new frontier, world models. She's building AI that aims to predict what happens next in the real world, not just the next word in a sentence.
3: So what can world models do ultimately that LLMs will never be able to?
11: Can words put down fires? Can words cook an omelet?
12: Li and her startup, World Labs, is competing in a crowded field of rivals, all making the same bet, that world models are the next big leap in AI.
3: Did you ever imagine AI would be this big?
11: Have I imagined the entire civilization is going to be redefined by AI? The cultural shifts, the geopolitical landscape, I would not have imagined that. Uh-huh.
12: Before she became a leading AI scientist, Li was just a curious kid looking at the world.
3: What was young Fei-Fei like as a kid?
11: It was 80s and 90s in China. My city was Chengdu. My dad is quite a curious soul about nature, so I got quite a dosage of chasing after bugs and running after puppies and going to the mountains to draw and sketch with my dad. And, you know, reading.
3: Cutting your hair short, loving aerospace and physics. Did you see yourself as a rebel?
11: As a kid, right, you're preteen. You almost have to be a rebel just because you want to make a statement for yourself. But the love of nature and science and physics, the love of aerospace and outer space, those are part of my identity.
3: You emigrated from China to the U.S. in the 90s.
11: Yeah.
3: What was it like coming here as a teenager back then?
11: That was tough. Shifting the whole scene, culture, language, life, as a teenager is perhaps one of the hardest times because you're finding who you are and then suddenly you don't even know the world, right?
12: Li learned English, finished high school, studied physics at Princeton while running the family dry cleaning business on weekends, and followed her dreams to Caltech, where she earned her PhD and became a computer scientist.
3: You've been studying artificial intelligence since it was super niche.
11: Like, yes.
3: What was the field like back then?
11: That was a beautiful period. It was really pure curiosity because there was no money, there was no power, there was no fanfare, there was no hype. We were there just the same as scientists look into the sky, go down in the ocean. I was deeply curious.
3: How does AI see and how is it different from how you or I see?
11: We use our eyes to drive the sensory system to turn that into signals in the brain, and the brain does computing. It's not that different from computers. We need to learn the pattern of the world and understand objects, colors, environments. A lot of seeing is preparing humans to act. You wake up this morning, you hug your kids, you go downstairs, prepare some breakfast, grab your key, drive to your work. Everything I've described so far, you've done that with your spatial intelligence.
3: So it's got to be hard to get computers to do that.
11: Yes.
12: Lee was working on this back in 2006. She built ImageNet, a massive catalog of 14 million pictures in over 21,000 categories, the largest assembled at that time, because Lee saw that algorithms needed data to get smarter.
3: So what was the spark for ImageNet?
11: Nobody was paying attention to data. My students and I had that epiphany that learning needs to be driven by data.
12: In 2010, Lee turned ImageNet into a competition. Who could build the best algorithm to correctly identify the most images? In 2012, Geoffrey Hinton's University of Toronto team entered with AlexNet, an algorithm powered by NVIDIA graphics cards. The result marked a turning point. That combination, massive amounts of data, neural networks, and GPU computing power, became the golden recipe for modern AI and cemented Lee's legacy.
3: What do you feel when you look at this?
11: It's not the eight of us. It's the entire humanity. That's really the main story here. Because this comes from the photo of, about 100 years ago, when industrialization was in a booming phase and big urban skylines are being built. That was a civilizational moment.
3: It's amazing that you're being recognized here, but like, could they have centered the photo? Come on!
11: It's true, because there's more space here.
3: I asked you about being the godmother of AI a few years ago.
11: You did.
3: How do you feel about that title?
11: You know, Emily, I would never call myself godmother of anything. Remember, Emily, when you asked me, I was like, oh. I was taken aback because I don't naturally think about myself as godmother of anything. That's not my personality. I focus on work. If I rejected that on that spot, we once again would be in a situation where women just don't get recognized the same way as men. I want more women to be called godmother of whatever creation, innovation, discovery that they have done.
3: So do you embrace the term now, or?
11: Embrace is a big word. I don't go around and say, hi, I'm Feifei, I'm the godmother of AI. But people have adopted that term, thanks to you.
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4: These hyperscalers could account for anywhere upwards of one quarter of the U.S. debt market in terms of investment grade. We are seeing this being a dominant technical in the market. Despite hyperscalers coming to market with more than $220 billion of issuance, that's not actually crowding out the market. We're seeing tight spreads across the space. We suspect this is going to lend itself to more dispersion at the security level.
9: Don't miss Bloomberg Brief live every weekday. When news breaks,
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14: Bringing you up to the minute geopolitical news whenever and wherever it happens. I'm Anne-Marie Hordern in Beijing, China, and this is Bloomberg.
12: Artificial intelligence had long been discussed in policy and tech circles as something perpetually right around the corner. Until ChatGPT. AI went from a niche research field to the most talked about technology on the planet. Large language models, image generators, video generators. Suddenly, it seemed like everyone was or wanted to be in the AI business. And let's be honest, things have come pretty far. Lee saw an opportunity and launched her own startup in 2024.
3: What's it like running your own shop?
11: So here's the thing. I'm by far the most senior in the company. From my co-founders to my engineers and researchers and scientists, they're so talented, but they're also young. I do feel like a mom. And oftentimes I feel like a tiger mom. I do run this shop as, I would say, high standard.
12: Lee is working on advancing world models. If ImageNet taught AI how to see, this technology aims to guide AI through the physical world, because describing how to catch a ball and actually catching one are very different things. And And superintelligence? She's betting that lies beyond chatbots.
3: The rest of the AI industry is focusing on LLMs.
15: Mm-hmm.
3: What can't LLMs do?
11: If we want to create a world where we continue to push scientific discovery, where we want machines like robots to be a partner to us, all this, language cannot do it alone. Building world model in spatial intelligence is not about anti-LLM. It's about the next frontier mm-hmm. and the next chapter.
3: So what exactly is a world model?
11: World model at this point is an overloaded term. We look at spatial intelligence as three different kind of functions. One is rendering, one is simulation, and the third one is planning. Rendering is the world model outputs beautiful pixels for humans to consume. Most likely, you're thinking about Sora. The second class of world models, they do simulation, but it doesn't serve just humans, it serves machines. They're focused on capturing the actual structure of the world, the geometry structure based on physics. The third kind of world model, planning, helps you to know what is the next thing you need to do. For example, if you have a cup, a world model that serves as a planner will let the robot know, pick it up and put it somewhere else. Mm-hmm. And that is a world model that is very closely coupled with robotics.
12: Marble is World Lab's first step towards creating a world model. It's a platform that lets anyone generate an explorable, editable 3D world from a single visual or text prompt.
11: Now, this is a showcase page of some user-generated worlds. You can see they created a room, a beautiful room. Now, you look at this, you're like, Feifei, this is no different from a picture. But here's the thing. It actually is a world because I can navigate in it. So like a game, I can move forward, I can turn around, I can go anywhere. Here, it's a fully consistent 3D world.
3: So who or what companies are using Marble right now?
11: Why is Marble useful? For example, virtual production in movies, people are using Marble because they can shoot actors in any environment. Game developers, Marble has completely lowered the amount of resource and time one needs. We also have robotics example. This is a collaboration with NVIDIA where they're using Marble environments to augment the training of robots.
3: What are you training these models on that others don't have?
11: We are training these models on two things, right? One is specially prepared data. Pixel data are more nuanced than language data in the sense that there's more information in a picture. Mm. There's camera information. Another one is algorithmic and architectural innovation because no one has created generative world models as we have in terms of creating 3D and eventually 4D worlds.
3: So would you say that's the secret?
11: Yeah, I guess so. Well, the real secrets are people, as I always say. Mm. But yes, the data and the algorithm and the system we have built.
3: You've raised $1 billion. How is the business doing?
11: The business is still early. This phase of World Labs, we're focusing on building the technology.
12: Building the technology isn't the only part of the job. When Lee isn't heads down at World Labs, she's out making the case for the next frontier of AI.
16: Please welcome to the stage, Feifei Li, co-founder and CEO at World Labs, for conversation with Bloomberg's Emily Chang.
3: All of this rolls up into robotics, so I want to get your take on the field and humanoids in particular. Funding for humanoids hit $6 billion, but, you know, they still can't load my dishwasher as fast as I can. They still can't go get my Amazon packages. Will world models, world labs, close the gap between hype and reality?
11: That's a loaded question, Emily. First of all, robotics is going to be one of the most important revolutions in human industrialization. $6 billion is too small, right? If you look at self-driving cars investment, if you look at language models investment, it took way more than $6 billion. Are we going to close the gap? I do believe World Labs is working on one of the most critical technology in the spatial physical intelligence. Mm. And obviously, that's the hope.
12: But Lee isn't alone. World models are the tech industry's latest obsession, with startups and tech giants alike all sprinting to build them. For anything from design to self-driving cars, robots in factories, to eventually machines that can navigate the unpredictable reality of the human home.
15: You're competing against big players with deep pockets. How worried are you about that?
17: As an entrepreneur and a co-founder CEO, I'm paranoid every day. I don't think there's a moment I would say, hey, I feel so relaxed, you know. So, yes, I am worried. But am I paralyzed? Absolutely not. We have an incredible team. We also have the focus. Mm. You know, a lot of big companies, they have a lot on the table. We have one thing on the table, and we're focusing on that thing.
15: Emily, nice to meet you. The war for talent is so fierce. Why work with Feifei when there are so many powerful AI companies out there?
18: Well, I started working with Feifei way before it was cool. <I'm> 12. Yeah, I did my PhD with Feifei at Stanford way back in the day.
19: You can go to a lot of big tech, but your hands can't change that trajectory in many instances. Mm. Here, we're 50 people. Your hands can change the trajectory of this company. That's a beautiful thing to have in your life.
12: World Labs may be a small team, but the investment in World Models is gigantic. $3 billion and growing. Still, it's early days. The field hasn't even agreed on how to build them yet.
15: Would you say it's like 2019 for chatbots, where everyone was chasing LLMs and trying to make it happen, but they hadn't cracked the code yet? Is that where we are for world models?
17: Yeah, that's probably a fair description. We're early. Mm-hmm. We're a lot earlier compared to LLMs.
15: But will there be some sort of explosion and aha moment where we're like, oh, now we understand?
17: If we do it right, yes. That's the magic of technology and science. When it hits that milestone, it becomes magical.
15: There are skeptics in the AI and robotics world that say this isn't the next breakthrough. It's just the next hype cycle. What do you say to that?
17: I think even a good science can be hyped. Mm-hmm. I believe spatial intelligence and physical intelligence are fundamental to machine intelligence. And these are the frontier questions that I believe firmly in as a scientist, as a technologist, and also as an entrepreneur. I believe they will provide incredible market value.
15: Building world models is incredibly resource intensive. Do you need more power? Do you need more capital to get to where you want to be?
17: That we don't know yet. We're too early. We're likely to need more power and more resources.
15: And can you get that?
17: I don't know. We have to do a good job to earn it.
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24: 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We're going to get some key reports.
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20: I'm David Westin. Join me each week on Wall Street Week for stories of capitalism. This week, Sam Palmisano on how a CEO pencils out all that money being invested in AI. Special contributor Krista Freeland gives us a Canadian perspective on the U.S.-Canada trade issues. And the Colorado River supports 16 million jobs and is running dry. The U.S. government has a plan for that.
28: The situation on the river, it's the worst it's ever been.
20: Watch Wall Street Week. More than what you need to know, it's what you need to think about.
29: Welcome to the world of decentralized finance. Bloomberg is covering all things crypto, the people, the transactions, and the technology. Bloomberg Crypto.

0: play out in markets before 2027 and perhaps even later.
1: Okay. And I was just briefly skimming over Treasury holdings over the past month, and we saw the majority of sovereigns actually sell Treasuries, net selling in Treasuries, especially in Japan, the biggest, of course, Treasury holder. Do you think that that trend is set to continue? Do you think that there is danger signs that we should be concerned about when it comes to net selling in Treasuries over the next 6 months?
0: Well, what's happened over the last couple of months, I think, is pretty specific to Japan and a few other countries, particularly in Asia, where currency weakness in Japan, India, and a couple of other places has been a big worry for policymakers. And what they've done is sell Treasuries so that they can sell dollars to support their own currencies. So really, it's a question of dollar strength against those currencies that's driving those Treasury sales. And I just don't see that to be a structural factor. And I don't think that it signals that policymakers are worried about their Treasury holdings.
1: Okay, Nick, we're going to have to leave it there with you this morning. But thank you, as always, for your insights. That was, of course, Nick Stadmiller, Chief Economist and Group Head of Research at Emirates NBD. Now, coming up, tensions flare between Turkey and Israel after strikes on an air base in northern Syria. We're live to Jerusalem with the latest details later this hour. 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
5: At a time when policy in Washington is driving Wall Street, we draw a distinction between the rhetoric and the action, bringing you market-moving guests and original reporting. This is Bloomberg Surveillance.

0: Welcome back to Horizons Middle East and Africa. Bloomberg has learned that a tentative trade deal would lower U.S. tariffs on certain Canadian exports of steel and aluminum to 25% and cut duties on Canadian auto exports to 15%. Sources say it's part of a broader pact that would see Canada drop retaliatory trade measures. And the concession represents a significant win for Canada's auto industry and car makers, including Toyota and Honda, that export vehicles from Canada to the United States.
1: Can you give us any update on your negotiations with Canada for a trade deal?
2: Yeah, we had a very good conversation with the Prime Minister last night, and we've come to a deal with Canada. As you know, the 50% tariffs across the board were going on against Canada today. And they called yesterday and they gave us the points that we had to have. Very fair deal for both.
1: Is the U.S. going to lower tariffs on Canadian autos?
2: We're doing certain things. We're giving, got to give something, and we're doing certain things. They were paying a high number. We're reducing it a little bit. It's good for everybody.
0: And North Korea has denied any direct communication between its leader, Kim Jong-un, and

0: And President Trump. The denial comes even as Trump said he expects to meet with Kim this year. A statement from Kim's sister Kim Yo-jong says while relations between the leaders remain excellent, hostile U.S. policies towards the North have not changed. She says Trump's decision to scale down military drills with South Korea is not even worth commenting on. And Moderna shares surged by a record and gained double digits as a personalized vaccine against the deadliest form of skin cancer showed promise in a large late-stage trial. The Moderna vaccine, combined with Merck's immunity drug Keytruda, prevented melanoma returning after surgery. It is the first positive final-stage trial report for any mRNA-based cancer therapy. Iran has launched a new rail route to transport Iraqi oil products through the country to Turkey and Afghanistan. This is according to the semi-official Fars News Agency. The first train carried 50,000 tons of products traveling through Iran's western province, which borders Iraq. Now, a quick look into risk assets before we head to the break. We're still looking at a positive picture when it comes to S&P futures and all other major U.S. gauges. Euro stocks 50 futures, however, is dropping 0.2% this morning, pointing to a perhaps negative start in Europe. Now, coming up, amid volatility and disruption in the Middle East, we will look to how sovereign wealth funds are managing the rapidly evolving landscape with TCW Group Swahil Yunan. That conversation is coming up next. This is Bloomberg.
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0: Good morning. This is Horizons Middle East and Africa, our top stories this morning. Economic warfare. Trump vows an economic D-Day against Iran as Washington shifts its pressure campaign towards Tehran's finances. The U.S. warns countries providing Iran a lifeline could also face sweeping consequences. Bond buybacks. U.S. Treasury Secretary Scott Bessent makes a fresh attempt to rein in long-term borrowing costs, sending Treasury yields and the dollar down. And the AI race titans. China's low-cost models are rapidly closing the gap with U.S. rivals. Chinese AI is gaining global adoption as developers turn to cheaper and increasingly capable models. It's just gone 8:30 a.m. across the Emirates. I'm Abir Abu Omar in Dubai. Let's take a quick look again at where markets are sitting at half past. Still, everything is in the green. S&P futures 0.2% higher now. That, of course, follows a positive session in the S&P 500 yesterday after that bond buyback plan that was announced by the Treasury Secretary Scott Bessent that really sent those yields that we've been keeping an eye out on over the past couple of days down significantly. They were, of course, at decades high when it comes to the 10-year notes and the 30-year notes. But in the equity space, while we continuously keep an eye on the SOX gauge, the AI trade, technology stocks, those hyperscalers that are going to continue to be important. Yesterday's story was in the healthcare sector. Moderna, 177% record gain. And that is, of course, after that vaccine to treat phase three melanoma in its late stage trials against with Merck, of course. That sent the stock to the highest or at the highest level ever. And then, of course, that also led to gains across the health care sector that surged for a second straight day to another record high. Asian equities taking their cues, of course, from the close in Wall Street, 1.7% higher. The Kospi, SK Hynix names, Winnie will tell us about in just a second. And then Brent crude, $92 on the barrel, gaining by the minute 0.4% higher. The closure in the Strait of Hormuz remains, and we continue to keep an eye on the geopolitical developments, of course. But now for a deeper dive into what has happened over the past 30 minutes in Asian markets, we've got Winnie Su in Hong Kong for us. Winnie?
1: Yeah, good morning, Abir. Well, it really is that U.S.'s plan to buy back some of those long-dated treasuries that's really boosting Asian markets today, including stocks and bonds. And for the MSCI Asia, we are looking at a gain of about 1.6%, which is actually its best day in about 2 weeks. Now, it really, when you look into the different sectors, I would like to just highlight it for you. We have infotech sector here up more than 3%, the best performing sector today, and also supported by SK Hynix, which is up about more than 10% after the company announced a buyback plan, share buyback plan of about $29 billion. So that's really boosting the optimism there. And following that, as you just mentioned, the second best performing sector here, the healthcare sector, up about 3%. And that is around that breakthrough between Merck and Moderna on the vaccine for the most serious skin cancer. So we are seeing the vaccine related companies as well as biotech names surging in Asia as well. Now, related to the global yields coming back down, that's also affecting some of the sectors here. Material sector up about 2%, driven by the gold-related names, because we are seeing gold prices rising about 4% overnight. Plus, really, the drag today here is in the financial sector. Financials falling here after we saw really global yields coming back down. And speaking of yields, we take a look at where the Asia bonds are really trading right now. As you flip the board and see how those gains that we are seeing in Asia are tracking the gains of treasuries. And specifically, we are also highlighting the 20-year yield here after we saw pretty strong demand for the 20-year JGB auction above what we saw compared to the 12-month average. Back to you, Abir.
0: All right, Winnie Sue in Hong Kong with her usual market update. Now, tensions between Turkey and Israel have flared after the latter was reported to have launched airstrikes on an air base in North Syria following a recent visit by a Turkish delegation. Relations between the two nations had already deteriorated in 2024 over the war in Gaza, which saw Ankara severing ties altogether with Israel. So to get more on this story, we now have Dan Williams, who joins us from Jerusalem. Dan, good morning. Good to have you with us. Just an escalation on a different front, essentially, when it comes to this wider war that we're seeing in the region, more upticks of tensions in the wider Middle East. How has Israel responded in that latest sort of flare-up against Syria?
2: Well, Israel was silent for the better part of that day, Tuesday, when this took place. Then, following the public intervention of a senior U.S. envoy, Tom Barrack, in condemning this action, as he described it, by Israel, something that he said was destabilizing and unnecessary. I'm paraphrasing. The Israelis came out with a cautious statement. It stopped short of explicitly taking a credit or responsibility for this attack. It's worth remembering this attack targeted an empty airbase, a shuttered airbase. No one was hurt. It's fairly clear the Israelis had hoped it would pass quietly, at least away from public view. The Israeli prime minister came about and said that it followed a failed effort to talk the Syrians into not allowing the Turks to set up a troop presence at this base. There's been open condemnation from Syria, from Turkey, a rhetorical escalation. But in terms of changes on the ground, nothing especially dramatic. It does suggest the very delicate triangulation between these three countries.
0: So, Dan, that begs the question of what do both those nations, Israel and Turkey, really want with Syria, especially at this time?
2: In short, border security. It's worth remembering that it's only been a year and a half, a bit more, since Turkey emerged from an awful decade-long civil war, the fall of the Assad regime, its replacement by the new regime led by Ashara, a man who has roots in radical Islam. For the Turks, it's an opportunity to stabilize their border with Syria, to ensure that they can stave off threats that they see potentially from the Kurds, also from the mass migration occasioned by that Syrian civil war. For the Israelis, similarly, they were in a technical state of war with the Assad regime. With the new regime, there's slightly better relations, still not peaceful relations. However, for Israel and Turkey, stability and safety look different. Turkey wants a strong centralized government in Damascus. It would appear Israel wants something a bit more piecemeal. It wants to control large areas of its borders with Syria. And as noted, it does worry that the Turkish involvement could eventually bring it to blows with Turkey, a major NATO power, which, as you pointed out in your précis, has been very critical, vehemently critical, of Israel's conduct in recent years, certainly around Gaza.
0: All right. Bloomberg's Dan Williams, of course, with the latest on that latest escalation. Now, moving on to a different story, strategic partnerships are becoming increasingly important for sovereign wealth funds, especially for those in the Gulf region. Despite recent geopolitical volatility, Gulf sovereigns have continued investing actively in an effort to prioritize long-term value creation and reduce risk. So joining me now to discuss this is Wael Younan, Sovereign Wealth Management Head at TCW Group. Wael, good morning.
3: Thank you.
0: Good to have you with us this morning, especially after those 13F filings that we saw recently.
3: Yes.
0: But I want to start with a generic question. When it comes to sovereign wealth funds in the region, some of the richest in the world.
3: Yes.
0: What are the trends that have been set since those geopolitical tensions have been flared?
3: The sovereign wealth fund landscape as a whole, and sovereign wealth funds in particular, they're sophisticated long-term investors, so this is not something new for them. They're stepping a bit aside from just being capital allocators to being real strategic partners in terms of co-investments, in terms of the different themes that they're investing in. And what is important as we look at is to look at the sovereign wealth fund in the landscape of a much more longer-term investors versus short-term tactical movers.
0: So would you say that they've turned, surely they are long-term investors,
3: yes,
0: but Would you say that their strategy now is turning more defensive or allocating towards those hyped up sort of fields like AI and some of the hyperscalers?
3: Absolutely. I mean, economic diversification continues to be one of the main objectives of the sovereign wealth funds. And here within the Gulf, we have been seeing it more and more within several of these sovereigns. And so as we look at that economic diversification, it is important to look at the themes that will yield longer term or stabilized return for the long term. And that's where some of the themes that you've just mentioned come into place.
0: Okay. And so I mentioned the 13F filings.
3: Yes.
0: And of course, we monitor the PIF's activity throughout the quarters. What caught your attention when it comes to Saudi Arabia, especially that the PIF is such a headline grabber every time those disclosures come in?
3: Absolutely. I mean, it is within the PIF, it is interesting what they're doing, and it shows the evolution of the fund from just being a long-term investor to having the objective of economic diversification under Vision 2030. So within that context, we should look beyond just one number or one snapshot of time to what actually the PIF is doing from both long-term, from both international as well as local investing.
0: So when it comes to local investing, of course, Saudi Arabia has seen a flood of news over the past few years about those major projects that it's now downsized.
3: Yeah.
0: And the PIF's involvement there as well. Do you think that the PIF is going to follow that strategy of focusing in on its domestic investments going forward?
3: So balancing domestic as well as international investments continue to be one of the main objectives of a sovereign. And within the PIF, we're seeing them doing that in terms of creating that balance across both local as well as international investments and what makes sense for them from an economic transformation perspective.
0: Okay. And so when it comes to the general picture, we're talking about the Adias and Mubadalas,
3: yes,
0: the PIFs and the QIAs. Do you see, I know that we spoke about the long-term vision of the nature of how these funds operate.
3: Yes.
0: But then the geopolitical situation in the Middle East, do you think that that's turned them towards more U.S. exposure, generally speaking, aside from, you know, talking about the PIF and its domestic interests?
3: Given the short-term angle of what we're dealing with, it's very hard to say from a long-term perspective whether that is going to result in a strategic asset allocation shift or not. What we know is that the Gulf region has deep balance sheets, and so far the economies have been very resilient in terms of what is happening locally. Mm-hmm. So you've seen that within the capital allocations that has been happening. You see that in terms of capital flow that the sovereigns have been putting into the system. So it is hard to tell on a short-term perspective what could that result or yield in.
0: Okay, so given everything you just mentioned to me, Wael, if you were advising those sovereign wealth funds, or maybe advising is a big word, if you were sitting with them,
3: yeah,
0: and having a chat about where to allocate right now, where should these funds allocate strategically?
3: Absolutely. I mean, a lot of them are already doing that across several different themes, AI being one of them, technology being another. If you look at the liquid markets from a fixed income perspective, it's becoming more and more favorable given where yields are today. So we shouldn't forget that liquidity continues to be one of the big angles that sovereigns look at depending on the objective of you, of the sovereign. And another element becomes the thematic angle of achieving shorter term returns in terms of for achieving a longer term objectives.
0: All right. Well, really, really insightful remarks about a very important thing that we monitor in this region. Thank you for your time this morning. That was, of course, Wael Younan, Sovereign Wealth Fund Management Head at TCW Group. Now, coming up, Ethiopia burns through billions of dollars as it looks to stem the sell-off in its currency. More details on that story next. 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
8: Horizons Middle East and Africa. Ethiopia is burning through billions of dollars in a frantic and so far unsuccessful bid to stem the sell-off in its currency. The nation's central bank has said it will sell another $500 million today, describing the unscheduled sale as a, quote, special auction. So let's get more on this story, of course, from Bloomberg's Jennifer Zapasadja in Johannesburg. Jen, what's essentially caused this repeat intervention by the Ethiopian central bank?
9: Well, Abir, at the heart of it, it's really to defend the Ethiopian birr, which if you take a look at the currencies that are tracked by Bloomberg, it's the worst performer among the 23 African currencies against the dollar this year. And so the birr has had quite a difficult year, a weak performance at this point in time. Analysts do expect that the birr could weaken even further. So that's one part of it. They are looking to at least defend the currency from weakening any further. There's also, as you were just pointing out there was that special auction that we heard about. There's a lack of foreign exchange, which has been putting pressure on the currency. And so that has compounded to really create a bit of a dilemma for officials there in Ethiopia. And then, of course, we have to take a look at what we've seen over the past few months with the conflict in the Middle East, the pressure that that has put on foreign exchange, and especially for a country that relies on imports of fuel and also fertilizer, which has caused even more of a deficit and pressure for the Ethiopian birr. And so all of these primary causes combined have really created a situation in which, as you were just pointing out in the intro there, we're seeing foreign exchange really burned through and a bit unsuccessfully based on some of our analysis, especially when you look at what is to come moving ahead.
8: And that's exactly the next question, Jen, right? Because you mentioned everything that's been happening and what's been leading to this weakness. But then what is the expectation once this intervention happens? And could we see some more upside from now on?
9: Well, Bloomberg spoke to a few analysts, which are actually anticipating that the birr could weaken even further, which is what I was just mentioning there. So right now, some of the analysts are actually expecting we could see numbers in the range between 185 to 195 birr to the dollar. Right now, it's right about 163. And some analysts even expect potentially it could go even higher than that before potentially we see some intervention if it does get even closer to that 200 level. Not just that, we do have Ethiopian New Year, which is coming up at the beginning of September. That could create, again, further pressure on the currency. And so these factors combined, it's looking like a bit of a bearish outlook right now, but we're watching closely for what officials do in the interim, especially if we do continue to see the country continue to push forward with some of their own fiscal plans. Which, at least from our projections, could create even more of a deficit in terms of what they're able to get from foreign exchange. So it's a bit of a precarious time when you look at the currency there in Ethiopia. But the question will be, what do officials then do to step in if they do choose to?
8: Right. right. Jen, thank you so much for keeping on top of that story for us. Jennifer Zabasadra, our chief Africa correspondent in Johannesburg. Now, for a look at some of the other stories that we're following this morning, the United Nations has voiced concerns at reports of Zambian opposition members being detained during its August 13 election. Authorities stormed the main opposition leader's house on the night of the vote, leading to a shootout and 11 arrests over what they alleged to be an insurrection plot. Observers raised questions about the fairness of the ballot that saw incumbent president Hakainde Hichilema return to power. And South African annual inflation eased more than expected in July. Consumer prices rose 4.3% compared with 5% in June, slower than the median estimate of 4.5%. The report now hardens the argument for the central bank to keep interest rates on hold as it assesses the fallout from the war in Iran. And coming up, China is rapidly closing the gap in its AI race with the United States, and in some cases, it even is taking the lead. We will dive deeper into that story next. This is Bloomberg.

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8: Bringing you up to the minute news whenever and wherever it happens. I'm Lisa Abramowitz in Rio de Janeiro, and this is Bloomberg.
9: Good morning. This is Bloomberg Daybreak Europe. I'm Lizzie Burden in London, and these are the stories that set your agenda.
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10: Welcome back to Horizons Middle East and Africa. China is closing the AI gap with the US, and by several key metrics, usage and cost, it's even taking the lead. The rapid ascent is now raising concerns for firms such as OpenAI and Anthropic, which are chasing trillion-dollar valuations based on assumptions about superior capabilities and money-making prospects. Let's get more on this story now from our Bloomberg Asia technology reporter, Les Ding, who co-wrote today's big take. Les, good morning. Great story. When it comes to China making this leap, how is it essentially making this advance? Can you tell us more about that?
11: Yes, of course. Thanks for having me. So, of course, they are making the lead in terms of, first off, it's gaining more users with its very cheap price and growingly capable models. As we can see from the user data, that Chinese models are gaining more token usage on a major platform, OpenRouter, exceeding over 60% of overall use on the platform in July. And then, of course, a lot of major U.S. tech firms also adopted the model. It's important to note that most of China's top models are open weight, meaning that they can be downloaded and deployed everywhere, anywhere. So it offers some certain freedom, and then also reduce some of the risk concerns of using Chinese technology. You don't have to send your data to China to use these models. So that's one of the benefits.
10: Okay, and Bloomberg also did a customized test to compare how these models perform in real-life scenarios. What did you find?
11: Yes, so we asked seven of the leading models to build us a coffee shop website called Brewberg, pun very intended. And then all of them were able to build fully functional websites, but the costs are very different. Anthropic's Claude Fable 5 were able to build a very polished website within an hour with the bill of about $50. It's already cheap for a website, but then if you use China's moonshots, Kimi K3, you can build a similar website with just a quarter of the price. You can also go even cheaper for, let's say, less than $5 if you use some of the Chinese best models like Alibaba's Queen or a budget option from OpenAI.
10: Okay, let's just briefly, when it comes to the serious question about whether China's AI will actually end up beating U.S. technology, did you find that that is a very possible or a very probable conclusion?
11: Yeah, from our reporting that we know that Chinese companies, they face very limited resources in terms of hardware. The U.S. export controls has banned Chinese companies from accessing the best NVIDIA GPUs. So that hardware constraint has been is going to continue to possibly in the short term have Chinese models be behind U.S. ones. Yes.
10: Okay. Les, thank you so much, and really fascinating reporting, of course. Bloomberg's Les Ding there. Now, before we head to the break, a quick look at where risk assets are sitting at the end of our show. S&P futures continuing in the green. NASDAQ 100 futures 0.4 higher. Dow Jones not doing as well, flat to the upside. And then Euro stocks 50 futures pointing to a lower open later today in Europe. And of course, Brent crude prices and NY crude continue to rise as the escalations in the Middle East continue and that economic warfare plan by President Trump is set to take place. But that is it for Horizons Middle East and Africa today. Keep it here with us for Daybreak Europe. This is Bloomberg.
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0: This is Bloomberg Daybreak Europe for this Thursday, the 20th of August from London and Brussels. Coming up today, closing the gap. China's cheaper AI models catch up with US rivals, but at a fraction of the cost. Buying trouble. JP Morgan warns the US Treasury's surprise bond purchases could ultimately push borrowing costs higher. Switching to economic warfare, Trump threatens sweeping punishment against Iran's trading partners, putting Beijing in US crosshairs. Plus, Harry ever after? The Sussexes are reported to be moving their family back to Britain after 6 years in California.
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0: Good morning from London. I'm Stephen Carroll. This is Daybreak Europe. 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And we are seeing Treasuries extending gains fueled by US plans to buy back longer maturity debt. That's boosted sentiment and lifted Asian bonds and stocks. The 10-year JGB is down 7 basis points this morning. 2.83% is where that's trading. The 10-year Treasury yield down another basis point after the drop that we saw yesterday of 6 basis points, so now at 4.64%. The Bloomberg Dollar Spot Index is 0.1% stronger after we have seen it slide to a 3-month low. Looking at stocks in Asia, the MSCI Asia Pacific Index up by 1.6%, a bounce back in the Kospi in Seoul up 5.8%. Eurostoxx 50 futures are down by 0.2% this morning. To our top stories. China is rapidly closing the gap with the United States in the race to develop artificial intelligence. Exclusive Bloomberg analysis shows that by several key metrics, Chinese AI models are even taking the lead. A spate of compelling releases from the likes of Moonshot show marked improvements in coding and reasoning. Our Asia Tech Managing Editor Edwin Chan says it's about more than just lower prices.
2: When it comes to the Kimi K3, as well as a plethora of other AI models that were released around the same time, including ZAI's GLM and Alibaba's Qwen, they demonstrated that the gap in performance also was rapidly closing. And I think that was what really triggered this year's debate in the US about whether Washington should do more to try and curb that ascent. And I think it encouraged within China a domestic push to promote more open weight models to push adoption rapidly while they have the momentum.
0: Chan added the Trump administration could face backlash from American businesses in any attempt to rein in the adoption of Chinese AI models. Their rapid progress is a concern for rival US firms OpenAI and Anthropic, which are chasing trillion-dollar valuations in upcoming IPOs. China is wielding new legal powers to block EU scrutiny of alleged state support for its companies. Beijing barred organizations from assisting the European Union with its probe of JD.com's planned takeover of German electronics company Seconomy. China's Ministry of Justice urged Europe to stop abusing its foreign subsidy tools, warning of countermeasures if the bloc continues to overstep. The dispute marks the latest flare-up between Beijing and Brussels ahead of an October deadline to address record trade imbalances. JP Morgan is warning that US Treasury Secretary's surprise move to bring down long-term borrowing costs could actually make things worse. Scott Bessent's Treasury said yesterday it would double, at least double, the size of its bond buybacks, effectively buying more of the government's own debt. That initially sent long-term yields lower, but JP Morgan says the move addresses the symptoms rather than the cause of America's ballooning debt pile. The bank warns that without real fiscal consolidation, investors could lose confidence and push borrowing costs even higher. Ender Curran is Bloomberg's Federal Reserve reporter.
3: It's a tactical play, a surprise manoeuvre, coming in using short-term money to buy back longer-term debt to get yields to come down. Now, yields did come down. 30-year yields were down maybe the best part of 10 basis points. That's okay. But the question mark is, how long can that last, given the fundamental driver behind the higher yields at the moment is worrying about the amount of borrowing that the US government is doing? And we had that figure today making the point that total public debt now is $40-odd trillion. And just a reminder that the US fiscal trajectory continues to head in the wrong direction.
0: and Curran was referring to new Treasury Department data, as the US government continues to run a budget deficit of 6% despite an economy near full employment. That creates a wider risk for global markets, with higher Treasury yields feeding through to corporate and government borrowing costs around the world. Federal Reserve minutes reveal a deeper split among policymakers than first thought. Several officials favoured a rate hike, while many said tighter policy could be needed if inflation remains elevated. The committee ultimately voted 9-3 to keep interest rates unchanged. Mike McKee is our international economics and policy correspondent.
4: I think what the minutes show is that the committee was much more divided than people had anticipated. The counting words that they use, the adjectives for how many people were on one side or another, are much more in evidence in this set of minutes than I think I've ever seen, and especially the words some and several.
0: Mike McKee says the minutes also show considerable uncertainty over inflation, with the renewed Iran war complicating the outlook. US President Donald Trump says the United States is starting an economic warfare operation against Iran. In a social media post, the president didn't specify exactly what measures would be taken, but warned of tremendous economic consequences. The threat puts a focus on China, which buys the bulk of Iran's oil exports. Stuart Livingston Wallace, our executive editor for the Middle East, North Africa and Russia, says the move could be consequential.
5: I do think it's really interesting this week in particular that you've had this massive pivot, and it's definitely towards something that may not actually be, but certainly looks like secondary sanctions. And that's a really big deal, because that's in effect taking on China, Turkey, Oman, Uzbekistan, lots and lots of countries that trade with Iran to some extent, or at least have historically.
0: Bloomberg's Stuart Livingston Wallace speaking earlier this morning. The threat signals a shift toward economic pressure after weeks of military strikes and a US blockade have failed to force Iran to capitulate. Trump got a boost in his campaign a day ago when the United Arab Emirates severed economic ties with Iran, citing escalations that undermine regional and international peace and security. The UK's Green Party is calling for a windfall tax on banks. The move from leader Zach Polanski adds to pressure from the left to target the City of London. Bloomberg's James Wilcock has more.
6: Andy Burnham needs cash, keeping bus fares low, upping defence spending, even paying the higher interest rates on government debt. It all costs money. And for those on the left, Britain's big banks are a natural target. They've made £30 billion in profits so far this year. Bank bosses like Jamie Dimon are warning higher taxes would mean less lending to small businesses and fewer jobs. But with the October budget approaching, Labour are refusing to rule the tax change out. In London, James Wilcock, Bloomberg Radio.
0: The former chairman of China Evergrande, Hui Kaiyan, has been sentenced to life in prison after pleading guilty earlier this year to a series of financial crimes. Evergrande was once the world's most indebted developer, with liabilities exceeding $300 billion. Its collapse helped trigger China's prolonged property slump. The sentence caps the downfall of Hui, who was once Asia's second richest man. And the Duke and Duchess of Sussex are returning to the UK. The surprise move is set to take place later this month. Bloomberg's Tiwa Adebayo has the story.
7: It's been over 6 years since Meghan Markle and Prince Harry left the UK and stepped down as working royals. The years following have brought us documentaries, a best-selling memoir, and even a line of signature jams, all from the Sussexes' California home. But according to the BBC, the couple are set to shift their base back to the UK in the coming weeks. The news, first reported in The Sun and The Daily Telegraph, is thought to be a surprise to King Charles, who was told about the move last Sunday. No change to the official status of Prince Harry and Meghan as private individuals is expected, and their children are enrolled to start at a British school in September. In London, Tiwa Adebayo, Bloomberg Radio.
0: Those are your top stories on the markets. The 10-year Treasury yield down another basis point to 4.64% after the 6 basis points drop we saw yesterday. The 30-year yield also down a basis point. It dropped by 9 basis points yesterday. JGBs are rallying as well. 10-year yield down 7 basis points today. We've seen similar moves in Australian and New Zealand debt as well. On equity markets, the MSCI Irish Pacific Index up by 1.6%. Those chip names are rising again. South Korea's KOSPI Index up by 5.3%. Eurostoxx 50 futures are down down by 0.2 this morning. In a moment, more on how China's AI models are catching up and even surpassing their American rivals. Plus, we'll look at how Kuwait has weathered almost 7 months of the Iran war and how it's bringing back memories of the 1990s for some. But another story that we've been reading this morning as well on what Apple can learn from Meta's mistakes when it comes to wearable devices. Bloomberg opinion columnist Dave Lee writes that Apple inadvertently confirmed Bloomberg's reporting on the company's first AI-enhanced wearable device by previewing its visual intelligence features in its new AirPods, which would include a camera. Now, Dave writes that, done right, this could be a huge breakthrough in how people use AI in the physical world. Or it could blow up in executives' faces. If you look at the backlash over Meta's smart glasses that have been dubbed pervert glasses by some because of the way that certain users have been using them. Now, given Apple's reputation on privacy, thanks to its Ask App Not to Track and other initiatives, Dave says this is a comparatively strong reputation for Apple to be going into, which of course raises the stakes on how exactly these new developments are being perceived. The camera, as it's seen on the new AirPods, if clues and Bloomberg's reporting are a guide, won't be able to record in the traditional sense. It'll work like a visual intelligence feature that exists on iPhones already. So in other words, you can't keep what's captured to rewatch later or upload it for the world to see. That might help, Dave says, to see Apple avoid some of the pitfalls that Meta has seen. The question that Dave poses really is, what happens next? Will Apple push ahead with its own smart glasses? Company, though, has vastly more to lose if it gets it wrong by being slow. Once your hardware has been labelled pervert glasses, it's hard to turn things around. Apple has no need, Dave writes, to be as careless or creepy. But a really interesting debate on how those smart devices could play in. And, you know, if there's a repeat of an iPhone moment with them from the latest developments from Apple, a story to watch with interest and an interesting read ahead of that as well. So Bloomberg.com/opinion is where you'll find Dave's piece. Now let's bring you more on our reporting on how Chinese AI is catching up with the likes of OpenAI and Anthropic. We heard a snippet of analysis earlier from our managing editor for Asia Tech, Edwin Chan, and he joins us now for more. Edwin, good to talk to you. Bloomberg's been comparing the performance of the leading AI models globally. What do the results show?
8: I think it shows that Chinese AI models, you know, right from the Kimi K3, which famously made a big splash when it was released in July, all the way down to Alibaba's QuenMax and various other models, they're very rapidly closing in on their U.S. rivals in terms of not just pricing and efficiency, but also performance. And I think, that's at the heart of a really important debate going on right now, which is what are the implications of this narrowing in the performance gap, in the technology gap, and where do we go from here?
0: One of the big questions, of course, around Chinese AI is the fact that it costs an awful lot less. This is a huge advantage. Is that going to be sustainable, though, as these models develop?
8: I think for the time being, they're kind of in a land grab mode. I think not only is it sustainable as long as the companies have the means to finance or bankroll this kind of essentially a form of subsidy, but it will continue. And it's essential to many of the leading AI players, not just the Chinese ones, that, you know, in the era of AI, with competition intensifying to such an extraordinary degree, that you need to make that land grab. You need to get your models out there. You need to prove that your technology is scalable, is efficient, and is most importantly popular. And I think that's where the Chinese have won out. Their open weight approach allows easy adoption across the globe, including in the U.S. I think just a few days ago, Alibaba disclosed that their QuenMax series has been their open weight series models have been downloaded 3 billion times around the world, and it's now the most popular kind of open weight platform. So in terms of cost, I think we're liable to see the Chinese AI models remain way cheaper than their U.S. counterparts for at least the near term as they try and work out like which models get ahead and as they fight for global adoption and penetration.
0: Are there particular uses of AI where the Chinese models need to really worry their US rivals, where they're outperforming to an extent that, you know, the likes of OpenAI and Anthropic need to be looking over their shoulder to see what their Chinese rivals are doing?
8: See, that's a really big question right there. I think in the media, there's been a lot of ink spilled on AI models' hacking capabilities. So that's a big one, right? The ability to probe and exploit security vulnerabilities, that's on everybody's minds at the moment. Whether you're a bank, a government, or just a company with sensitive and valuable user data, I think what we've seen in just a few months, you know, with the Fable 5, you know, Anthropic's models and OpenAI's quote-unquote rogue hack is that these AI models have capabilities that we don't fully understand at this moment. And so one of the big fears is that the Chinese AI models might be employed in the same fashion. I don't think we've seen much evidence, if any evidence of that. But that's just one aspect of, I think, why the U.S. is so worried about Chinese AI advances. A, because we don't fully comprehend what AI is capable of in the near future or in the distant future. And B, because they can be put to use, they can be employed to nefarious purposes.
0: Yeah, indeed. And something that we'll be watching closely in the relationship between Beijing and Washington as well. For now, Edwin, thank you very much for joining us. Our managing editor for Asia Tech, Edwin Chan. Now, Kuwait has been on the front line of the Iran war for almost 7 months. For many in the tiny petrostate, it's a reminder of the first Gulf War in 1991. Let's speak to our Stuart Livingston Wallace, who heads our coverage of the Middle East and North Africa, for more. Stuart, how has Kuwait weathered this conflict so far?
9: Yeah, good morning. I mean, it's, as you said, it's certainly been one of the most targeted. I mean, maybe not numerically in terms of the total numbers of missiles and drones, but certainly in terms of just the consistency with which it's been targeted by Iran or its proxies over the months. You know, so for a lot of the rest of the Gulf, it sort of went quiet the last several months. It didn't really do that for Kuwait. So having said all that, you know, I mean, the economy is taking a hit. I mean, it can't be denied. But at the same time, you know, our reporting shows this incredible resilience in the country itself. And I mean, it's not just sort of, I suppose, how people are feeling. It's the shops are open, the flights are taking off, the shelves are full, the big ticket business deals are still getting done, which is quite remarkable if you think about the circumstances under which it's kind of endured the last several months.
0: How has the experience of the Iraqi invasion in the 90s influenced Kuwait's response to this conflict, and also, I suppose, how it's thinking about the future?
9: I mean, it seems to be key to how the country has reacted. And by that, I mean, just think about the circumstances it faced, what was it, almost four decades ago. You know, it's invaded, and then you have this occupation, and then you have this incredibly destructive exit of the Iraqi army. And I'm sure most people will remember those horrific images when all those hundreds of oil wells were set on fire, and basically it was, you know, darkness for weeks on end. But all of that has sort of helped create this national mindset, it seems, about preparing for adversity, and not just preparing for it, but being able to thrive within those sort of circumstances. So, I mean, I think the reporting shows there's no doubt that people on the ground are, you know, obviously concerned about what is happening and what might happen. You know, I think that's a function of being a very small country surrounded by some very big and powerful neighbours. But it's also able to keep businesses running, come up with creative ways to adapt. So not just financing, but also supply chains. So all of which speaks to, I think, quite a unique mindset within the sort of the Gulf Arab countries of you know, this very unique history. And to some extent, that's feeding into how people are reacting today.
0: Well, in terms of the country's economy, as you say, businesses are continuing to function through this crisis, and the country is demonstrating its resilience. But what does the impact of the war mean for the economic growth and prosperity of Kuwait?
9: I mean, broadly, it's not good for the economy. I mean, I know that's sort of somewhat simplistic, but I know we did a sort of a survey of economists, what was it, a couple of months ago now. I think the expectation is that GDP will probably contract by about just, I think, just under 8% this year. So it's not a small ding to the economy. And it's also true to say that, you know, Kuwait, unlike some of its bigger neighbours, like Saudi Arabia and the UAE, doesn't really have any or many options for getting its hydrocarbons out other than Hormuz. But there is some evidence it has been able to get barrels out, so there is at least some income coming in.

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1: 7:21 a.m. in London. I'm Lizzie Burden, and we check the markets for you all day long here on Bloomberg Radio. And we're looking at Treasuries steady on the 2- and 10-year at the moment, although at the long end, that is also steady actually as well. The 10-year at 4.6%. So we have seen Scott Bessent's plan to increase the size of liquidity support buyback operations. But we have seen at the long end of the Japanese curve relief. The 40-year yield now down 9 basis points, the 30-year down 10 basis points, both above 4%. But these are large moves this morning and relief, shall we say, in the bond space off the back of this. The question is how long it's going to last. Now, as we look elsewhere across assets, the Bloomberg Dollar Spot Index is a touch stronger. But again, questions of whether this is going to be the pain point as a result of this intervention into the Treasury market. Short-term money bringing down long-term debt, as Enda Curran has put it. Meanwhile, we've also had intervention with Bitcoin. President Trump pressing Congress to pass a key crypto bill as the White House hosted industry executives. We're looking at Bitcoin currently trading at $69,594 a token, so above that $69,000 threshold. Meanwhile, as we look ahead to the start of trade here in Europe in just under 40 minutes' time, futures are flat to the downside for Euro Stoxx 50 futures in contrast to the Wall Street picture, set to open higher. S&P E-minis up 0.1%, Nasdaq futures up 0.5%. Already in the Asia session, we've seen gains on the MSCI Asia Pacific Index of 1.8%, snapping a two-day losing streak. The gains led by the KOSPI in Korea up 5.9%, and in particular gains for the likes of Samsung and SK Hynix. Just finally, we were discussing the Middle East geopolitics there with Patrick Sykes. You're looking at Brent still hovering around that $92 a barrel level, up 0.3% this morning. And that's your Bloomberg Business Flash. Now with more on what's going on around the world, here's Stephen Carroll.
2: Lizzie, thank you. US President Donald Trump is threatening what he calls an economic D-Day against Iran and countries that continue supporting it. Trump didn't specify what measures he would take, but the threat puts an immediate focus on China, which buys almost all Iranian oil exports. The UK is preparing targeted sanctions against Israelis involved in what it calls illegal settlement expansion in Gaza and the West Bank. Britain's Foreign Secretary Ed Miliband says the UK will lay out a comprehensive set of measures over the coming weeks. And the Ebola outbreak in the Democratic Republic of Congo is spreading rapidly into new areas, overwhelming treatment capacity in some regions. More than 5,200 infections and almost 2,500 deaths have now been confirmed. Those are some of our global news headlines.
1: Now let us bring you one of our top interviews this morning. A beauty giant that has lost more than $100 billion in market cap is starting to win back investors. Estee Lauder's shares jumped 16% in New York yesterday, the stock's biggest gain in more than 15 years. That's after the owner of brands like Jo Malone and La Mer beat analyst estimates and ended three straight years of revenue declines. The CEO, Stéphane de la Faverie, has been speaking to Bloomberg's Romain Bostic, and they started by talking about the turnaround.
3: When we announced our new strategy called Beauty Reimagine 18 months ago, we made a set of promise. And today I'm happy to report that promise made, promise kept. Mm-hmm. We are reigniting growth, accelerating our innovation, significantly expanding margin, and really investing also in consumer acquisition and behind our brand. So we are, as you said, like, you know, having great momentum into fiscal 26. We have had four consecutive quarters of growth. The strongest quarter was the last one at like over 5% growth. So that gives us good momentum. We have the playbook, we have the right brand, we have obviously the right team, and we are ready to accelerate in fiscal 27.
4: There are some concerns, despite the big move that we saw in the share price today, mm-hmm. still some concerns about investors about some momentum going mm-hmm. forward. And when I look at the guidance for the full year, that 3-5%, I mean, if you hit the low end of that range, that's not really an acceleration in growth. I'm sure you're aware of that.
3: Absolutely.
4: Here. You know, the question you always have to ask CEOs, are you sort of lowballing this so that you can kind of manage expectations and beat that?
3: So look, in fiscal 26, we had guided 0-3 and mm-hmm. we hit the top end of the guidance. So our objective, as we see the beauty market and especially the prestige beauty market accelerating around the world, we want to just take the opportunity of the market accelerating and us accelerating. We have a slate of new innovation coming to market.

0: My ambition with the team is always to work minimum to deliver the middle of the top, the guidance, if not more, obviously, if we can. And, you know, we're putting ourselves, our brand ready in the right channel where the consumers are to obviously, like, you know, accelerate in fiscal 2027.
1: Let's talk about the skincare business. The previous quarter, Q3, fiscal Q3, that was flat.
0: Yes.
1: That rebounded nicely in Q4. What changed?
0: Innovation. The innovation pipeline, and I mentioned it in quarter three, we had a softer innovation pipeline in Q3, and we ramped it up, and we finished in a very strong high note at +4% in skincare for quarter four. And I mentioned it this morning, like, you know, during the call, we have a slate of new innovations, starting with Estée Lauder, with Clinique The Ordinary, that have been going from strength to strength, you know, around the world. And the good news is that we have innovation at various price points. At the entry price point with The Ordinary, with Estée Lauder in the middle of prestige, and obviously La Mer that is going after the luxury consumer. So sometimes you may have, like, you know, some adjustment, and that's why I always look at the full 12 months of innovation. And we've guided next year a 200 to 250 basis point improvement on innovation led by skincare. So you may always have some quarter that are softer than others, but when you look at it on a 12 months rolling, we feel very good about, like, you know, the innovation pipeline coming in the next fiscal year.
1: Well, let's talk about some of the share that you're making in Asia, Japan, Korea, the China business had six straight quarters now, I think, of share gains there. You're relatively well diversified geographically. And I am curious, though, do you see more opportunity from Asia to expand the business where it becomes a larger share of total sales?
0: Yeah, I think what I'm very excited is actually to see the recovery of China. You know, China as a market is very strong, and we're seeing accelerated in the high single digit. And the good news, like you said, six quarter in a row, we've been able to gain market share. So in a very dynamic market, we're seeing acceleration. We're seeing also market share gain in Japan. Korea is actually, as a market, is really also coming back after a few years of softness. Not only the market is stronger, but we're also strong. So we are seeing, you know, great potential. In Asia, they love beauty, and we are always part of
1: it. But kind of square that, but you've talked about this idea that China has kind of moved away from just being a growth market to a more mature market. How do you fit in? I know you have a big R&D center there in Shanghai, the idea of creating things for the Chinese within China.
0: Absolutely.
1: That's the strategy.
0: Absolutely. Yeah. Today, we have 30% of our innovation globally that is coming from our R&D center in China. And the strategy originally was always to create an R&D center that was creating innovation in China for China. Because the Chinese consumers have different habits. They have different regimen. Their skin regimen is very different. So we're developing a lot more product that is allowing us to be not only more locally relevant, but also to be more into culture in China. And this product are really, like, you know, helping us to support, like, you know, the growth that we're seeing in China and frankly across Asia.
1: A couple more questions here. Travel retail. I mean, a few years ago, this almost basically destroyed Estee Lauder. And it's come back based on the most recent quarters. Is that going to be a sustainable sort of pocket of growth for you?
0: Yeah, I see travel retail. Today, we are at the right level. And I've said it very clearly. We have about 15% of our business that is coming from travel retail, which is a much lower percentage of the business than we used to be, which allows us also to just navigate volatility in a much better way. But today, travel retail is still a window to the world when it comes to, like, you know, discovering our brands. And we're seeing a lot of great potential. Hainan, we're growing, like, you know, double digit. But we're seeing Korea, Hong Kong, Thailand also, like, you know, growing. Obviously, Europe has been slightly disrupted in this fiscal year because of, like, you know, the conflict in the Middle East. Mm-hmm. But we're even seeing, for us, America doing very well. So I see travel retail as a growth potential for us, but more in line with industry standards, which is about 15% of our business going forward.
1: Well, speaking of the Middle East, I mean, can you quantify how much the conflict over there is costing you business?
0: Yeah, for us, when you put the Middle East, Israel, and travel retail, it's about less than 2% of our business. So it has been very manageable for us, like, to navigate it. It's also one of the reasons this morning where we called out that while we're going to have stronger growth in the first half versus the second half due to the innovation pipeline, it's not correct also in our emerging market because we expect a rebound in the Middle East that will allow us to just have a stronger second half.
1: I do have to ask you, you're a Frenchman running probably the biggest, if not the most well-known, U.S.-grown beauty products company out there. What does that say about why you're there and what Estee Lauder is looking
0: maybe
1: for.
0: Maybe just like a little bit of a clandestine. I was born in the U.S. despite my French accent,
2: right,
0: so I have like the dual citizenship. But I feel very humble and very proud. Like on the 80th anniversary of the Estee Lauder company, to manage what I believe is one of the most beautiful portfolio of brand in the world, and certainly an amazing team that is delivering outstanding results in 26. And I have no doubt that we will continue in 27 and beyond.
3: So that was the Estee Lauder CEO, Stéphane de la Faverie, there speaking to Bloomberg's Romain Bostic. We'll have a check on the markets for you next.
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3: 7:32 a.m. in London. I'm Lizzie Burden.
9: And I'm Stephen Carroll. 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Treasuries taking a pause after yesterday's rally following that ramping up of buybacks by the US Treasuries. The 10-year yield is at 4.65%. We are seeing yields rallying, or yields moving lower, I should say, in Asia as bonds rally. So we've got the 10-year yield in JGBs down by 5 basis points this morning. MSCI Irish Pacific Index up by 1.8%. Eurostoxx 50 futures now just slightly lower as we count down to the start of the cash open.
3: Now a reminder of our top stories this morning. China is rapidly closing the gap with the United States in the race to develop artificial intelligence. Exclusive Bloomberg analysis suggests that by several key metrics, Chinese AI models like Moonshot's Kimi K3 are even taking the lead. Our Asia Tech Managing Editor Edward Chan says that it raises the prospect of US curbs on the software.
10: I think what the Trump administration is struggling with is how to apply the same sort of restrictive policies to essentially AI models that a broad swath of U.S. businesses use and rely on. There will be, I think, severe backlash against attempts to rein in adoption of Chinese open weight models, at least in the near term.
3: Our Asia Tech Managing Editor Edward Chan there. China's rapid progress in AI is a concern for rival US firms, OpenAI and Anthropic, which are chasing trillion-dollar valuations in upcoming IPOs.
9: JP Morgan is warning that the US Treasury's surprise move to bring down long-term borrowing costs could actually make things worse. Scott Bessent's Treasury said yesterday it would at least double the size of its bond buybacks, effectively buying more of the government's own debt. That initially sent long-term yields lower, but JP Morgan says the move addresses the symptoms rather than the cause of America's ballooning debt pile. JP Morgan has been warning that without real fiscal consolidation, investors could lose confidence and push borrowing costs even higher, creating a risk for global markets as higher treasury yields feed through to the corporate and government borrowing costs around the world.
3: Those are some of our top stories this morning. Coming up, we will return to the oil market. We'll be speaking to Carol Nackley, CEO of Crystal Energy, as we look at Brent trading at $91.91 the barrel, up 0.3%. 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
1: 7:40 a.m. in London. I'm Lizzie Burden, and we check the markets for you all day long here on Bloomberg Radio. We've got Treasuries steady now across the curve after Scott Bessent's plan to increase the size of liquidity support buyback operations, making him the most interventionist U.S. Treasury Secretary in decades. The 10-year benchmark yield is at 4.64%, but European bonds rallying across the continent, across the curve, and even more so in Japan, the 40-year yield having fallen as much as 10 basis points earlier in the session. Currently, the 40-year is down 6 basis points at 4.12%. In your stocks picture, as we are 20 minutes away from the European cash open, the stocks 50 futures down, well, flat to the downside. FTSE 100 futures are up a tenth of a percent. CAC 40 futures flat to the upside, and DAC futures flat to the downside. Looking ahead to the Wall Street open, much more enthusiasm there. S&P E-minis up 0.2%, and Nasdaq futures up 0.5%, in part spurred by the relief that we have seen overnight in the bond space. Now, just looking at other asset classes, we've discussed the geopolitics. Brent is up again today, up 0.5% at $92.11 the barrel. This after President Trump said that there would be an unprecedented economic warfare operation against Iran. And we have Bitcoin higher as well after the president pressed Congress to pass a key crypto bill as the White House hosted industry executives. So you're looking at Brent currently trading higher above $69,000 a token, up more than 1%. That is your Bloomberg Business Flash. Now with more on what's going on around the world, here's Stephen Carroll.
2: Lizzie, thank you. U.S. President Donald Trump is threatening what he calls an economic D-Day against Iran and countries that continue supporting it. Trump didn't specify what measures he would take, but the threat puts an immediate focus on China, which buys almost all Iranian oil exports. The UK is preparing targeted sanctions against Israelis involved in what it calls illegal settlement expansion in Gaza and the West Bank. Britain's Foreign Secretary Ed Miliband says the UK will lay out a comprehensive set of measures over the coming weeks. And the Ebola outbreak in the Democratic Republic of Congo is spreading rapidly into new areas, overwhelming treatment capacity in some regions. More than 5,200 infections and almost 2,500 deaths have now been confirmed. Those are some of our global news headlines.
1: In a moment, we're going to turn back to the oil markets. But Stephen, we've got to talk a little more about what happened in the Treasury market yesterday, because this plan from Scott Bessent to basically buy long-term debt with short-term money is controversial, isn't it? Because, yes, it helped to put a stop to the bond route overnight, and that has helped the stock market. But is it money going down the drain, essentially? Is it going to have a long-term effect? Analysts pretty sceptical about that, and some saying that it's the dollar that's going to bear the brunt of this, weaker as a result. And maybe you could ask if that's something that the White House would actually like to see.
2: I mean, look, it's very interesting to see the steps being taken by Scott Bessent in the role as Treasury Secretary, and what exactly that is going to mean for the approach being taken from now on. But the focus had been on trying to control those long-end Treasury costs because of the potential implications that, of course, has on the fiscal challenges, which we already know are quite steep as well. So the intervention to try and stem those borrowing costs, at least in the short term, has been a success. But as you note, Lizzie, questions of what that means for the dollar. We've also had the JP Morgan notes saying that, you know, this doesn't really actually tell us anything about it kind of presents the risk that actually borrowing costs could end up going much higher as a result of this as well. But I will note the market reaction in Asia, and we're just getting the first trades in the European bond markets as well, that's showing that we are continuing to see a bit of a rally in bonds as well. The 10-year bund yield down a basis point this morning. The 10-year JGBs in Japan came down by 5 basis points. So the 40-year yield come down by as many as 10 basis points as well. So this is something that is really that is really going to be a focus for markets as well, given that there's now this alert to see what exactly the Treasury Secretary is going to do.
1: Well, yeah, it's funny that you mention the impact on the long end of the JGB curve, because I wonder whether this announcement was a sign of more yield curve control from the US, i.e., the relationship between Scott Bessent and the Bank of Japan Governor Ueda may be rubbing off on Bessent's thinking, right? That this is something that you've seen in Japan. Is it something that we're going to see more of in the United States? And frankly, if what you want to do is to bring down yields at the long end, there is something quite, not simple, but not easy, but simple that President Trump could do. And that would be to really make a move to end the war in Iran. But of course, all that we've heard lately is that that is far from what's happening, despite the midterms being on the horizon in November.
2: I mean, look, that puts a whole extra layer into the complications of this as well, is that what exactly the inflation picture is going to look like by the time that we get to the midterms and what political impacts that could have down the line as well. And all of this is sort of swirling around at a time when, you know, trade back on the agenda again with the questions about the Canadian deal as well, which looks like now there is going to be a cut on tariffs on metals as well. So look, I mean, plenty to think about in the US economic trajectory, but let's go back to the energy price story as we are looking at those oil prices rising again today, over $92 a barrel now for Brent crude. We've got Carol Nackley, CEO of Crystal Energy, with us for more. Carol, we're looking at these headlines coming from the US threatening an economic D-Day. I mean, in your eyes, what is the trajectory for oil prices from here?
3: Well, it's not what the White House is saying, because we have been now accustomed to all these threats, whether from the White House or from Tehran. And that has been factored in. But it's actually the continued uncertainty in terms of finding at least some kind of maybe another temporary deal. I don't want to say any more lasting deals, because it doesn't seem to be on the horizon these days. But it's this kind of continued uncertainty that is adding to the geopolitical risk premium when it comes to oil prices. I have not seen many changes or drastic changes on the market fundamentals in terms of demand and supply to justify the increase. But I would say that these kind of threats, these kind of verbal exchanges are contributing to higher risk premium when it comes to prices. That's why we are seeing these massive jumps in prices overnight.
1: But Carol, how much is it down to the covert oil flows that are still going through, that we have oil prices in a relatively narrow range? We're not at $100 a barrel. We're not at $200 a barrel, as some had warned.
3: You're absolutely right. And I'm glad you mentioned that, because people ask, oh, is the market underestimating the crisis or the conflict? And I say, not really, because you see, time is very important when it comes to any crisis, because it helps us to adjust. And we saw how the countries in the region have managed to direct some of their oil either away from the Strait of Hormuz or even through the Strait of Hormuz. And they have learned a lot from the dark fleet practices of Russia, for example, which ironically we're trying to fight over the last few years. So a lot of that oil that is coming out of the Strait of Hormuz, which is being failed to be accounted for because it's not really transparent data that is coming to our desk every morning, but it's that oil that is largely contributing to maintaining the lid on oil prices, in addition, of course, to additional supplies coming from elsewhere and demand being more tamed as well.
2: What about the if we go further down the line from crude into refined fuels as well? How much bigger is the supply crunch in that area?
3: Definitely, the market for oil products is much tighter than we are seeing with crude. And if you had asked me this question maybe a couple of weeks ago, I would have said I am definitely concerned as we're heading towards the hurricane season, because the main player, and it's not only the main player, because there's also an Asian refineries are doing also a good job in kind of filling some of that gap. But the Americas, particularly in the U.S., the refineries there are functioning at almost maximum capacity, which is pretty unusual. And the concern is that at some point, as we head towards the hurricane season in the Gulf of America, that can create a serious threat. However, the more I read about the expectations for El Nino, for instance, the more I feel a little bit more relaxed, although I have to be careful in terms of betting on weather conditions. But if really the expectations of the kind of El Nino that we are expecting for the autumn season, then that could take away some of the risks that we are concerned about in terms of hurricane and potential disruption. And then you have the other layer of risk, which is the Ukraine-Russia war. And we're seeing that Russia, which was a very big producer and exporter of refined products, particularly diesel, is having its infrastructure being crippled by the Ukrainian attacks.
1: Yeah, definitely don't want to forget that angle to all of this. Carol, thank you so much for your analysis this morning. Always good to hear from you. That's Carol Knackley, CEO of Crystal Energy.
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1: 7.53 in London. Good morning, I'm Stephen Carroll. We're counting down to the start of cash trading in Europe with Eurostoxx 50 futures flat, FTSE 100 futures and CAC 40 futures slightly higher this morning. That follows a rally in Asian equities earlier. The MSCI Asia Pacific Index up by 1.9%. The KOSPI and Seoul closing 5.9% higher as we had a rally in chip makers driven by buyback news from SK Hynix and the possibility of being reported for one at Samsung as well. Following yesterday's increase in Treasury buybacks, we're looking at the position for yields pretty stable today. 10-year Treasury yield holding steady at 4.65%, the 30-year at 5.19% after dropping by 9 basis points yesterday. A rally in JGBs though is bringing down yields there. The 10-year yield down 5 basis points to 2.84%. In Europe we are seeing yields coming down a little, around a basis point on the 10-year French and German yields this morning. On currency markets, the Bloomberg Dollar Spot Index erasing its earlier gains now, so we are looking at the euro trading at 116.85 against the dollar, the pound at 136.13. So holding on to some of that strength that we have seen. Oil prices are on the rise as well. Brent crude's up by 0.6% to $92.14. That is your Bloomberg Radio Business Flash.
2: Now let's check in on some of the stories our colleagues on the markets today live page are following today. Kit Rees is with us for a rundown. Kit, I want to start off with the UK consumer confidence figures. Improved, but still negative.
3: Yes, still negative, sadly. So this is the monitor from the British Retail Consortium, which tracks how people feel about their economy, their finances, those kind of things. So it's improved to a reading of negative 28 in August, which is the highest reading in at least a year, which maybe tells you about how things are. But it's improved from a reading of negative 36 in July. So it is quite significant. So we saw some optimism among Gen Z in particular. Their expectations for their personal finances saw a bit of an improvement, and they're also reporting a bump in spending plans. So the BRC puts this down to the heat waves potentially paving the way for more shopping friendly temperatures. But I also wonder if there's a sort of overall improvement in how people feel about things. We've got a new administration, oil prices have come off very high levels, so perhaps it's just there's a little bit of optimism creeping in there. But we'll have to see, of course, how things pan out over the autumn, given we've got the budget coming up.
1: Well, indeed, and that'll be, I'm sure, plenty to give us cause for pessimism down the line as well. Let's turn to some of the earnings stories that you've been looking at today, Kit. JD Sports and Hayes.
3: Yeah, so JD, it's a sports retailer. It's given a profit warning. So it's still struggling in its North American market, which is its biggest market. There's been weak consumer sentiment and it's had to discount products. Also, I can't profess to be an expert on sneaker drops, but it did point to it being a slower quarter for high heat footwear, which are these hotly anticipated launches of trainers.
1: And nothing to do with hot weather.
3: No.
1: It's not like shoes you're supposed to wear
3: feet
1: when it's hot. Yeah.
3: I know. And it's also seeing some deferred back to school demand. So it's just been struggling there. But in the UK, it saw better sales of replica football kits and outdoors. So perhaps people spending more time outside. We also had an update from Hayes, which is a recruiter, which I thought looked quite positive. It's seeing an easing and a decline in group fees, with temporary positions holding up better than permanent, which is a trend we've seen kind of recently in the hiring space. And it said that trading in July and August is in line with expectations. So it kind of adds to this growing picture of perhaps there being a stabilisation in the hiring space.
2: Kate, let me refresh the palette after my last comment. What else are you watching in the markets today?
3: Well, it's all very much about oil. So we've got Brent trading over $92 a barrel, the highest level this month. So this could put pressure on the government bond market, which we'll be watching very closely. But it could also be helpful for the FTSE, given the FTSE's high weighting in energy stocks. So it's really all about oil and, I guess, more broadly about AI. But that's kind of less relevant for the UK, given it doesn't have a lot of tech stocks, sadly.
1: Okay, Kit, thank you very much for joining us. Kit Rees there from our Markets Today team, talking us through some of the stories that they're keeping an eye on the blog, and the details of those earnings stories as well, as we come to the end of the European earnings season. As Tim Craig was telling us earlier, we're looking at around 60% of companies on the MSCI Europe Index beating, around a 30% missing estimates, but an exceptionally strong quarter for European earnings, with profit growth the strongest since 2022. And the signals not all negative going into into the rest of the year either. Perhaps some of that strength may also play into the earnings stories that we're going to have coming out later in the year.
2: Just flicking through some of the top red stories on the terminal this morning, Stephen, and Scott Bessent's latest, this step into the Treasury market is one of, unsurprisingly, the top red stories this morning. Also, the consequences of that, the dollar risking becoming the biggest loser from the bond buying, that is one of the others. But in general, we're also interested in luxury sales plunging in China, the tax push hitting wealthy shoppers, and the sentencing, of course, of Evergrande's former chairman to life in prison, also the founder, and that story getting very well read this morning.
1: Coming up in the next hour of Bloomberg Daybreak, you're probably joined by James Wilcock for the European market open. We've got Eurostoxx 50 futures just ever so slightly lower. FTSE 100 futures ever so slightly higher this morning. In the next hour, we'll also be delving more into that bond story as well with Garfield Reynolds from our Markets Live team too. We've seen shares, or bonds rallying, I should say, and shares as it happens, rallying in Asia earlier in the session too. So the effects of that stepping up of buybacks from the Treasury still being felt in markets today as well. We'll also be getting the latest on the Middle East as Donald Trump is talking about economic warfare against Iran. Our head of Middle East cover, Stuart Livingston Wallace, will explain what that means. Stay with us. This is Bloomberg.
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1: This is Bloomberg Daybreak Europe for this Thursday, the 20th of August from London. Coming up today,
4: buying trouble. JP Morgan warns the US Treasury's surprise bond purchases could ultimately push borrowing costs higher.
1: Closing the gap, China challenges America's AI lead with increasingly powerful models, but at a fraction of the cost.
4: Switching to economic warfare, Trump threatens sweeping punishment against Iran's trading partners, putting Beijing in the US crosshairs.
1: Thus, the returning prince, Harry and Meghan, are reported to be heading back to Britain after 6 years in the US.
0: That's all straight ahead on Bloomberg Daybreak Europe on DAB Digital Radio London, Bloomberg 1130 New York, Bloomberg 99.1 Washington DC, Bloomberg 92.9 Boston, Sirius XM Channel 121, and around the world on BloombergRadio.com and via the Bloomberg Business app.
1: Good morning from London. I'm Stephen Carroll.
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1: Good morning, James. Let's start with a check on the markets for you. The Stock 600 opening flat. The FTSE 100 is just slightly lower at the open this morning. The CAC 40 ever so slightly higher. We are watching, though, the moves on bond markets after that intervention by the Treasury yesterday to step up its buyback of US government bonds. Yields holding steady after the drop yesterday for US Treasuries. The 10-year yields at 4.65%. We have got yields slightly lower in Europe today, down a basis point and a half on the 10-year bund yield in Germany, basis point lower on the 10-year gilt yield in the UK, but bonds had rallied in Asia earlier as well. Looking at the Wall Street stock session, S&P E-mini futures up 0.1%. NASDAQ futures are 0.5% higher this morning. Those are your markets.
4: Now, onto our top stories this morning. JP Morgan is warning that the US Treasury's surprise move to bring down long-term borrowing costs could actually make things worse. Scott Bessent's Treasury said yesterday it would at least double the size of its bond buybacks, effectively buying more of the government's own debt. That initially sent long-term yields lower, but JP Morgan says the move addresses the symptoms rather than the cause of Americans' ballooning debt pile. The bank warns that without real fiscal consolidation, investors could lose confidence and push borrowing costs even higher. Enda Curran is Bloomberg's Federal Reserve reporter.
5: It's a tactical play, a surprise maneuver, coming in using short-term money to buy back longer-term debt to get yields to come down. Now, yields did come down. 30-year yields were down maybe the best part of 10 basis points. That's okay. But the question mark is, how long can that last, given the fundamental driver behind the higher yields at the moment is worrying about the amount of borrowing that the US government is doing? And we had that figure today making the point that total public debt now is $40-odd trillion. And just a reminder that the US fiscal trajectory continues to head in the wrong direction.
4: Enda Curran was referring to the new Treasury Department data as the US government continues to run a budget deficit of 6% despite an economy near full employment. That creates a wider risk for global markets, with higher Treasury yields feeding through to corporate and government borrowing costs around the world.
1: China is rapidly closing the gap with the United States in the race to develop artificial intelligence. Exclusive Bloomberg analysis suggests that by several key metrics, Chinese AI models are even taking the lead. A spate of compelling releases from the likes of Moonshot show marked improvements in coding and reasoning. Our Asia Tech Managing Editor Edwin Chan says it's about more than just lower costs.
6: When it comes to the Kimi K3, as well as a plethora of other AI models that were released around the same time, including ZAI's GLM and Alibaba's Qwen, they demonstrated that the gap in performance also was rapidly closing. And I think that was what really triggered this year's debate in the US about whether Washington should do more to try and curb that ascent. And I think it encouraged within China a domestic push to promote more open weight models to push adoption rapidly while they have the momentum.
1: Chan added the Trump administration could face backlash from American businesses in any attempt to rein in the adoption of Chinese AI models. Their rapid progress is a concern for rival US firms OpenAI and Anthropic, which are chasing trillion-dollar valuations in upcoming IPOs.
4: China is also wielding new legal powers to block EU scrutiny of alleged state support for its companies. Beijing barred organizations from assisting the European Union with its probe of JD.com, which is planning to take over German electronics firm Seconomy. China's Ministry of Justice urged Europe to stop abusing its foreign subsidy tools, warning of countermeasures if the bloc continues to overstep. The dispute marks the latest flare-up between Beijing and Brussels ahead of an October deadline to address record trade imbalances.
1: President Donald Trump says the US is starting an economic warfare operation against Iran. In a social media post, the president didn't specify exactly what measures would be taken, but warned of tremendous economic consequences. The threat puts a focus on China, which buys the bulk of Iran's oil exports. Our head of Middle East coverage, Stuart Livingston Wallace, says the move could be consequential.
7: I do think it's really interesting this week in particular that you've had this massive pivot, and it's definitely towards something that may not actually be but certainly looks like secondary sanctions. And that's a really big deal because that's in effect taking on China, Turkey, Oman, Uzbekistan, lots and lots of countries that trade with Iran to some extent, or at least have historically.
1: Bloomberg's Stuart Livingston Wallace. The shift towards economic pressure comes after weeks of military strikes and a US blockade have failed to force Iran to capitulate.
4: Former China Evergrande chairman Hui Kaiyan has been sentenced to life in prison after pleading guilty earlier this year to a series of financial crimes. Evergrande was once the world's most indebted developer, with liabilities exceeding $300 billion. Its collapse helped trigger China's prolonged property slump. The sentence caps the downfall of Hui, who was once Asia's second richest man.
1: Prince Harry, Meghan and their two children are moving back to the UK later this month. It's understood the King was only made aware of the surprise move a few days ago. Bloomberg's Tiwa Adebayo has the story.
8: It's been over 6 years since Meghan Markle and Prince Harry left the UK and stepped down as working royals. The years following have brought us documentaries, a best-selling memoir, and even a line of signature jams, all from the Sussexes' California home. But according to the BBC, the couple are set to shift their base back to the UK in the coming weeks. The news, first reported in The Sun and The Daily Telegraph, is thought to be a surprise to King Charles, who was told about the move last Sunday. No change to the official status of Prince Harry and Meghan as private individuals is expected, and their children are enrolled to start at a British school in September. In London, Tiwa Adebayo, Bloomberg Radio.
1: And those are your top stories on the markets. The Stock 600 just slightly higher at the start of trading. We're watching the 10-year Treasury yield holding on to yesterday's rally at 4.65% as yields come down on government bonds across Europe. Looking at oil prices, Brent crude 0.8% higher now at $92.37.
4: Well, another story that's caught our eye this morning, Stephen, is what Apple can learn from Meta's mistakes with wearable devices. Now, Bloomberg opinion columnist Dave Lee has been writing that Apple inadvertently confirmed Bloomberg's reporting on the company's first AI-enhanced wearable device, which would include a camera. Now, look, this would be a big breakthrough, the idea that you can have something that watches what you're doing, feeds back to you what's going on in the physical world. But there are big risks to the brand, and Dave Lee points to Meta and Meta's smart glasses, which have been dubbed pervert glasses because of the way some people have been using them.
1: Yeah, look, this is sort of the conversation as we're seeing these devices develop so quickly. And I think that the hope for Apple is that they will be able to dodge this sort of criticism that Meta's come under. They have, and Dave points this out in his piece, a track record of being very strong on privacy issues. It's not a camera in a traditional sense that's on this device either. It would be something that you wouldn't be able to capture video, for example, that you could then watch back or upload afterwards as well. It'd be used as part of its AI feature, quite similar to what they have on iPhones already. But this is nonetheless a risk for Apple straying into this territory where people's perceptions might be that it is going to be something that invades privacy as well, and a delicate balance for them to strike when trying to bring out these new products.
4: Right. And for me, it comes back to the idea that trust is now becoming one of the most important currencies a government, a business, a CEO can have, whether it's trying to introduce new AI models, trying to push changes inside the company, or even the case of trying to convince bond markets to back your debt. So many people now need to believe what they're hearing from some of the key people in markets, business and politics.
1: Yeah, indeed. A very interesting read from Dave Lee. Bloomberg.com/opinion is where you will find it. Let's go back to the big story on markets today, though, and that is the continuing effects of the intervention in the Treasury markets, where the US Treasury has announced plans to double its buyback of its own debt as well. This is the US national debt tops $40 trillion for the first time. Let's bring in Garfield Reynolds, who leads our markets live team in Asia. Garfield, this is an important move from the Treasury. JP Morgan, though, warning that markets could see it as lacking credibility. Is this a credibility issue for the Treasury in your eyes?
9: Oh, undoubtedly. The US government has faced credibility issues for most of the last 2 years on the basis of things like tariff policy and President Trump's tendencies to attack the Fed, or at least certain Fed members. Then you've got what the U.S. Treasury has done 2 weeks after they said they weren't going to change their buybacks. They come out and say they will at least double them for the long end. And that, as many people have already pointed out, that's a huge hit to credibility when in November, Scott Bessent was saying that the Treasury wanted to stick to being predictable in the way it managed its issuance and its buybacks. And then they do something like this, which is completely unpredictable. So that creates a credibility problem. They also have a credibility problem because nobody was out there saying that the way to bring yields down was to do more buybacks. People were saying that yields were rising because of inflation concerns, because of concerns that the Fed might get pushed to stay behind the curve, and more than anything, because of the swelling deficit. And that's been an issue for for U.S. yields and also for yields around the globe. There are a lot of governments that are expanding their fiscal settings quite noticeably, and investors are concerned by that. So doing this is not going to help that underlying fundamental. It is instead going to make the market look more distorted. You're going to get in the way of price discovery. And if you see what went on with the dollar overnight, you've got a lot of investors who are going to say the risk premium for US bonds and for the US dollar is going to go up because of this.
4: I mean, to underline your point, Garfield, we've got a piece on the table this morning saying experts and sort of naming Bessent the most interventionist Treasury Secretary sort of in recent history. But how do you square that circle with the new Fed Chair, Kevin Warsh, who is saying that markets need to play the ball, not the referee, and is stepping back from central bank indications?
9: You could say maybe now they've got to play the ball and the linesman. So it does create a tension, an implicit tension there. And that's also going to play into the overall credibility issue, because when you've got a government that is continuing to expand deficits, that is moving further towards issuing in the short term because they want to contain long-term yields, then that puts implicit pressure on the Fed not to hike rates, because then that would undo the good work, as it was, of reducing the government's borrowing costs by bringing down longer end yields. If you then bring up short term yields, that they're borrowing more at that level. So all of that creates a very difficult situation for the Fed chairman. It's going to be very interesting what he says at Jackson Hole and whether he addresses anything about how he sees, you know, the longer term outlook going, and whether also he talks about a situation where he'd been saying the market was to some extent perhaps going to do the Fed's work by tightening things at the long end so you didn't have to worry about the short end. Well, now you're having the long end get loosened as well.
1: Yeah, indeed. I mean, it's a fascinating time to see how that plays out as well. For now, Garfield, thank you very much. Garfield Rennett, leading our team for Markets Live in Asia, and Garfield's latest post on the Markets Live blog, The Dollar Debasement Narrative, is returning. Well worth a read. MLive on the terminal.
4: Now, President Trump is shifting his Iran strategy from military pressure to what he is calling economic warfare. The US president is threatening severe consequences for countries that provide Tehran with an economic lifeline, which puts Iran's trade with China firmly in focus. Let's speak now to Stuart Livingston-Wallace, who heads up our coverage of the Middle East and North Africa for more. Stuart, what could this, air quotes, economic warfare campaign actually look like?
10: I mean, the short of it is we don't really know yet because we haven't seen documentation. But when you look at the language employed by the US president in his post last night, I mean, it is ominous, you know, and I'm just going to read you the excerpt that sort of captured our attention, which is that any country that allows its financial institutions, businesses, airports or government entities to provide any type of lifeline to Iran will itself face tremendous economic consequences. I mean, that is ominous by any measure. So, I mean, we'll look over the next few days or the next couple of weeks what comes out in the way of documentation, what that will actually entail. But it certainly seems like the US administration is determined to try and crack down on any sort of trade, I suppose, outside humanitarian aid along the lines of food and pharmaceuticals with Iran. What will be interesting is to what extent it actually then enforces that against some of the larger trading partners. I mean, you mentioned China, and I think that is the big question mark. You know, what would be the consequences for the US if China then decides to retaliate? Again, I'm speculating here, but those are some of the questions that I think we need answered over the next couple of weeks.
1: Does Iran have any capacity to respond to these measures if they are of the sort of stricture that Donald Trump is hinting at?
10: I mean, certainly not in the same way, because it doesn't control the world's reserve currency, nor does it control the SWIFT system, nor does it really have anything like the economic clout that the US and its, you know, its allies have. But I suppose to some extent it will be counting on at least some of its trading partners being willing to carry on. And I'm thinking here particularly about Russia. You know, Russia, I think, is currently the most sanctioned country in the world. Number two would be Iran. There's probably not a lot of downside for Russia to keep trading with Iran. Again, I am speculating, but that feels like the logical conclusion to come to. But what it can do, of course, and what it has been doing over the last several months, is continuing to squeeze the global economy by making it very difficult to get hydrocarbons out of the Persian Gulf. And one would anticipate that it will continue to do that.
4: What about the regional players, Stu? I mean, you know, Oman earlier this week was trying to make a deal before the US intervened. We've got the UAE this morning saying it has cut all economic ties with Tehran after accusing Iran of firing ballistic missiles. What do we expect from them going forward?
10: I think Oman is probably still pursuing a deal, but I mean, it's trying to, you know, find a very difficult path here, because on the one hand, it is trying to get Hormuz reopened. You know, that's clearly in everyone's interest. But on the other hand, it's, I think, very aware that the US is going to have a very strong view on what any deal might look like. And when it's, you know, the other literal state, that is Iran, is saying it wants fees and it basically wants total control or authority over what goes through and when it goes through and where it goes through, I think that's going to be very difficult for the US to accept. And Oman is acutely aware of that. So I think that's why we've had this sort of very long gap between when everyone was saying we might get a deal specifically around authority over Hormuz, and, you know, a couple of weeks later now, we've still not actually seen anything. Mm. With regard to the UAE, you know, I think that speaks for itself. The statement that came out overnight yesterday was pretty strong.
1: Okay. Stuart, great to have you with us. Thanks very much for your analysis this morning. That's Stuart Livingston-Wallace, who heads Bloomberg's coverage of the Middle East and North Africa. Up next on Bloomberg Daybreak Europe, we're going to be talking more about those movements in the Treasury market when hearing from Nancy Tengler, CEO and CIO at Laffa Tengler Investments. 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
1: 8:21 in London. Good morning. I'm Stephen Carroll on the markets. The Stock 600 down 0.1%. The FTSE 100 is 0.3 lower. The FTSE MIB in Italy, though, up by 0.5%. The

0: half operating profit, beating estimates there, but investors not pleased with the results. Looking at the Wall Street futures, Nasdaq futures are up by 0.4%. S&P E-minis are 0.1% higher. We had seen a rally in chip makers in Asia. SK Hynix and Samsung Electronics both up on news of buybacks around Samsung. It's a report that they're preparing a buyback, which got a lift to their shares. Looking at commodities, oil prices now 1.4% higher for Brent crude, so gaining some steam there. $92.94 is where that's trading. Natural gas prices up by 0.9%. And after the big moves in bond markets yesterday, we are seeing the 10-year Treasury yield up a basis point at 4.65%. So yesterday it dropped by 6 basis points after the US Treasury announced its plans to up those buybacks. The rally in European bond markets pretty muted now, actually, so the moves are moderating as we go further into the trading session. The 10-year bond yield is down a basis point at 3.25%. JGBs, though, still down 5 basis points on the 10-year at 2.85%. That is your Bloomberg Radio Business Flash. Now with more on what's going on around the world, is James Wilcock.
1: Stephen, US President Donald Trump is threatening what he calls an economic D-Day against Iran and countries that continue supporting it. Trump didn't specify what measures he would take, but the threat puts an immediate focus on China, which buys almost all Iranian oil exports. The UK is preparing targeted sanctions against Israelis involved in what it calls illegal settlement expansion in Gaza and the West Bank. Britain's Foreign Secretary Ed Miliband says the UK will lay out a comprehensive set of measures over the coming weeks. And the Ebola outbreak in the Democratic Republic of Congo is spreading rapidly into new areas, overwhelming treatment capacity in some regions. More than 5,200 infections and almost 2,500 deaths have now been confirmed. Those are some of our global news headlines.
0: James, thank you very much. The JP Morgan strategist warns that markets may view the US Treasury's effort to curb long-term borrowing costs as lacking credibility, potentially pushing up the term premium and yields over time. The news comes as the US Treasury said it would provide, would at least double the size of its bond buybacks as a way to provide greater liquidity support, sending long-term US yields lower. Nancy Tengler, CEO and CIO at Laffa Tengler Investments, has been discussing the concerns in the bond market with Bloomberg's Haslinda Aman. She says investors want more information from the Federal Reserve.
2: I think one of the things that the bond market is still grappling with is a lack of guidance from the Fed. Now, I grew up in the business in the 80s and 90s, and there was no guidance from the Fed. So we have to, I think, step away and say, is a 4.5, 4.7% 10-year a problem? The answer is probably no, if you look at the 90s, where we averaged above 6%. And what the Treasury is trying to do is bring the rate back down, use their influence to lower interest rates. We'll see. I think the bond market always has the last word, and they will continue to push back.
3: Do you think this will provide more stability in the markets? Because we're also hearing from Bessen that he's willing to take further action.
2: I do. I think, you know, he's trying to counter the bond market's response to Fed Chairman Warsh. And as someone who has been in this business for over 40 years, I don't think what Warsh is saying is particularly controversial. Bond traders do because it makes their job more difficult. But that is the job of the capital markets, to assess risk and growth. So I think what Bessent is trying to do is sort of put in place some stability, if you will, in the markets. Now, whether it works or not, as you rightly point out, $40 trillion in debt should get the attention of someone in Congress. But it so far hasn't, because we've been able to issue the debt to fund it. And then we've got this sort of willing and insatiable demand from pension plans and insurance companies that does not seem to abate for credit. So I think there's a lot of cross currents that need to ultimately come to, a calm.
3: Yeah, I don't know. It's probably the right expression. Nancy, I mean, when you take a look at the asset classes, they're all up. Is that the right reaction, you think?
2: I do, Linda, the economy in the U.S. is growing pretty robustly. If you look at nominal GDP, you know, we're in the 6-8% range. So even after, and this is a pretty big economy, $23-24 trillion. So earnings growth has been spectacular.

0: spectacular. Guidance has been increased at the highest level since 2020. And then before that, the highest level in history. Margins are improving. A lot of this goes to the impact of AI on companies' ability to produce more with less. And so we think it can continue because the economy is so healthy at these levels, and so is the consumer, despite what you hear.
1: The recent sell-off, the recent rout in chips is an opportunity to buy. If you take a look at how earnings have been soaring and margins have been rising as well.
0: I think so. I mean, the issue with the chip stocks is, yes, they're cyclical. That has not changed. But the ability to bring on capacity takes years, and the demand has been pretty robust. Many of these companies have backlogs that most companies would, you know, drool over. And then you've got the memory chips. So I think this continues. There will be volatility because the shorts are constantly challenging the trade, as are the hedge funds. But if you look at the fundamentals, these are not expensive stocks. NVIDIA at 16, 17 times earnings, Micron at 8-9 times earnings, with really solid earnings growth that really can't be challenged, at least not yet.
1: That explains why you still like NVIDIA, Nancy. I mean, some say it's trading at a 50% discount. So for those who have, you know, released their holdings of NVIDIA, it's actually time to dip back into the stock.
0: Well, we've owned it in our growth stock. Growth strategy has Linda for a long time, but we added it to our value strategy because the stock really is trading at value stock valuations, and the earnings growth is not subsiding, nor is the demand. So, you know, you hear a lot of people talk about the chips that Amazon is making, that Google are putting forward, but these are not going to solve the problems that, for example, SpaceX is trying to solve. So I think you want to buy this stock. It's run up recently, but when it comes in, certainly below $200 a share, you want to take advantage. And then I think you want to look at some of the other names, like Broadcom, for example, is another name. We used to call it the poor man's NVIDIA. We've owned it for 7, 8, 9 years, long before the AI story. These names are going to be part of the future. Everything that we use as consumers pretty much includes a semiconductor chip.
2: So that was Nancy Tengler, the CEO and CIO at Laffa Tengler Investments, speaking to Bloomberg's Haslinda Ammon. Coming up next, we'll have a check on the markets.
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7: I do expect spikes of volatility to continue for the rest of the year.
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2: 8:30 in London. 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I'm Stephen Carroll.
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2: On the markets, we have just had a rate decision from Sweden's Riksbank, leaving policy unchanged at 1.75%. That has been as expected by markets, although the Riksbank saying the probability of rate increase later this year remains. So that is a thought on the central bank outlook as we are thinking about the reaction on bond markets this morning to the moves by the US Treasury to increase its buyback of debt. So the 10-year Treasury yield now up a basis point. So just going a little bit in the opposite direction from the big drop that we saw in yields yesterday. So the 10-year yield's at 4.65% and pretty flat elsewhere on the European bond markets, with the 10-year bund yield in Germany down just half of a basis point at the moment. On equity markets, the Stoxx 600 is down 0.1%. The FTSE 100 is 0.3 lower this morning.
8: Now, onto our top stories. JP Morgan is warning that the US Treasury's surprise move to bring down long-term borrowing costs could actually make things worse. Scott Bessent's Treasury said yesterday it would at least double the size of its bond buybacks, effectively buying more of the government's own debt. That initially sent long-term yields lower, but JP Morgan says the move addresses the symptoms rather than the cause of America's ballooning debt pile. Former St. Louis Fed President Jim Bullard agrees.
9: The market reaction suggests that this is an important tactical move from the Treasury, a little bit unexpected, so you're probably getting an outsized reaction right now. But I don't think it changes the fundamentals, big fiscal deficits and a Fed on the sidelines, which is what's driving longer-term yields higher.
8: Jim Bullard was speaking as JP Morgan warned that without real fiscal consolidation, investors could lose confidence and push borrowing costs even higher. That creates a wider risk for global markets, with higher treasury yields feeding through to corporate and government borrowing costs around the world.
2: Federal Reserve minutes reveal a deeper split among policymakers than first thought. Several officials favoured a rate hike at the last meeting, while many said policy could be needed, tighter policy could be needed if inflation remains elevated. The committee ultimately voted 9-3 at the end of July to keep rates unchanged. Michael McKee is our international economics and policy correspondent.
10: I think what the minutes show is that the committee was much more divided than people had anticipated. The counting words that they use, the adjectives for how many people were on one side or another, are much more in evidence in this set of minutes than I think I've ever seen, and especially the words some and several.
2: Mike McKee says the minutes also show considerable uncertainty over inflation, with the renewed Iran war complicating the outlook.
8: China is rapidly closing the gap with the United States in the race to develop artificial intelligence. Exclusive Bloomberg analysis suggests that by several key metrics, Chinese AI models like Moonshot's Kimi K3 are even taking the lead. Our Asia Tech managing editor Edwin Chan says that raises the prospect of US curbs on the software.
11: I think what the Trump administration is struggling with is how to apply the same sort of restrictive policies to essentially AI models that a broad swath of U.S. businesses use and rely on. There will be, I think, severe backlash against attempts to rein in adoption of Chinese open weight models, at least in the near term.
8: Our Asia Tech managing editor Edwin Chan. China's rapid progress in AI is a concern for rival US firms OpenAI and Anthropic, which are chasing $1 trillion valuations in upcoming IPOs.
2: And in the UK, the Mayor of London's office says climate change could cost the capital as much as £36 billion per year by the 2050s. The report warns of lost working hours, disruption to business and damage to infrastructure caused by extreme weather in a warmer climate. It suggests firms could adapt by adjusting working hours, allowing work from home and relaxing dress codes.
8: Well, up ahead on Daybreak Europe, we'll be talking to Diamond Asia Capital Portfolio Manager Bernie Akon. This is Bloomberg.
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1: 8:40 in London. Good morning. I'm Stephen Carroll. On the markets, the Stock 600 slightly lower this morning. The FTSE 100 down by 0.2%. FTSE MIB in Italy up by 0.4%. We're looking at some individual movers of note. JD Sports down by almost 12% in trading in London after they cut their profit forecast and talked about a tough second quarter for their business. We're watching, though, the bond markets after the US Treasury intervention yesterday, the announcement that they're going to be upping their bond buyback. So the 10-year Treasury yield up a basis point now. It had dropped by 6 basis points yesterday, so 4.65%. percent is where that's trading. We are seeing yields come down ever so slightly across the rest of the European government bond space. 10-year bond yield down a basis point. 10-year gilt yield, though, holding steady this morning at 5.04%. JGB yields down 5 basis points on the 10-year this morning. Looking at the currency markets, because of course that was part of the move we saw yesterday as well, the Bloomberg dollar spot index is flat today. The dollar 0.2 stronger against the yen, but at 158.45, so still well below where we were this time yesterday. The euro's at 116.88 today. Oil prices gaining a bit of speed now. Brent crude and WTI both up over 1.5%. Brent is at $93 a barrel, WTI at $87.23. And looking towards the Wall Street session later, we do have NASDAQ futures 0.4 higher, S&P E-minis up by 0.1%. That is your Bloomberg Radio Business Flash. Now with more on what's going on around the world, here's James Wilcock.
2: Thanks, Stephen. US President Donald Trump is threatening what he calls an economic D-Day against Iran and countries that continue supporting it. Trump didn't specify what measures he would take, but the threat puts an immediate focus on China, which buys almost all Iranian oil exports. The UK is preparing targeted sanctions against Israelis involved in what it calls illegal settlement expansion in Gaza and the West Bank. Britain's Foreign Secretary Ed Miliband says the UK will lay out a comprehensive set of measures over the coming weeks. And the Ebola outbreak in the Democratic Republic of Congo is spreading rapidly into new areas, overwhelming treatment capacity in some regions. More than 5,200 infections and almost 2,500 deaths have now been confirmed. Those are some of our global news headlines.
1: James, thank you very much. Well, the US Treasury says it will at least double the size of its bond buybacks in a move to help curb higher borrowing costs, which have been grinding to multi-decade highs in recent days. Let's discuss with Bernie Akong, who is Time and Asia Capital Portfolio Manager. Bernie, great to have you back with us in studio.
3: Yeah, good to be back, thank you.
1: I mean, how do you read this move by Scott Bessent? And I suppose, what effect do you see having? Because JP Morgan's casting some doubt over whether or not this is actually going to help to bring down bond yields.
3: Yeah, I did see that. And I would kind of agree. I mean, I think, look, if you look at historically in financial markets, when we see these sorts of types of measures step in, I think we most of us know that they aren't long-term solutions. They're kind of short-term fixes. And the move made sense given positioning expectations. But I think ultimately, the issue with rising long-end yields is one, which is a fundamental macroeconomic structural problem, which is very hard to see that kind of changing or reversing course just because of this measure announced yesterday.
2: Now, Bernie, I want to put to you, the US Treasury's explanation is there are sort of fears around dysfunction in parts of the market. How far do you buy that, or how far is this a former hedge fund manager being the US Treasury Secretary?
3: I think that was the narrative that was being put out there, which I'm sure was being fed back to him, given his network and circles. My own view was that if you looked at the behavior of equities and actually then decompose the reason for the rise in the long end yields, it wasn't actually the type of move that was that concerning to me. So it was predominantly term premium driven recently, a bit of real yield driven, but at a pace where, given where rate volatility was, it's not something which would predict or coincide with past episodes of big equity volatility. That doesn't mean that can't happen. And I guess you could say, you know, Bessent might say, well, I'm preempting that by getting rate volatility lower by this sort of measure. But we just weren't at level. So if you look at, I like to look at the move index, we were at sort of mid 70s. Normally it has to be above 90 for it to be really an issue for markets. And we were just far away from that. So,
1: Can I ask you about how this interacts with the AI story as well? Because we're talking about yields higher everywhere, and that pushing levels that, you know, is feeding into where companies and how companies are borrowing to spend on AI as well. I mean, is there a point at which that loop reverses, or that we look at something that's going to change the direction of travel on that?
3: So, yeah, that's also been mentioned, I guess, as a reason for rising long yields is the borrowing that you're seeing on the AI side and hyperscalers. My view is that we're not yet at levels on CDS and borrowing for these companies where it's really in any way affect. I mean, Nvidia's gone from, what, 40 basis points to 80 basis points post this recent news. I mean, frankly, you know, if we went to 120 basis points, I don't think that would necessarily be an issue nor stop, you know, some of these companies from continuing to build. There is a, in credit markets, you do get this dynamic where there's just, you know, they talk about a technical, which is much more prominent than you see in equities, which is you just have to move the price to incentivize, you know, the buyers to come in and clear that short-term paper. So I, for me, it's more of a short-term tactical issue, not necessarily something which I'm that concerned about fundamentally.
2: How do you construct a portfolio in this environment? I mean, like, you know, the classic 60-40, when you have like the US playing in the bond market, yen intervention, these AI companies that are performing almost like a different category to normal stocks. How do you think about this?
3: I think it's a brilliant question, and I'm surprised there hasn't been more talked about this, and so much so that I think I'm going to have to write about it in the next few weeks. But I think it's a question which more people should be talking about, thinking about. And my answer would be, in a nutshell, that you can't. So even an equity portfolio manager before, you'd sometimes have bond proxies in there to help you run long risk, and you can't do that anymore. So the way that I would think about things to answer your question, gold, absolutely. I'm a structural bull. I know you probably have lots of other people on here who say the same thing, but I think there's very good reason. And yesterday was a confirmation of that, you know, trend again. The other one that I think we have to, maybe the other two that we have to add to our arsenal as equity portfolio managers. One is more options. So historically, a lot of managers wouldn't, you know, necessarily look at options of volatility that much. I think given how, you know, structurally low volatility is, you do have to almost have a risk budget now where you just are willing to spend premium. Before, you could argue you didn't have to spend, you got paid for deploying bond hedges, but now you're going to have to spend some to get that convexity, because I can't find what else you're going to have introduce convexity into the portfolio otherwise. And the other one, which is more controversial but I think very interesting, is adding companies which are, you know, beneficiaries from rising high-end yields and or short-term very free cash flow heavy. So there would be financials and energy, which is, you know, it's a weird thing to say. I'm going to be long banks and long energy to hedge my portfolio. But I think that's actually been helping. If you look in the case of European banks, it's actually been, I actually think there's some of the, you know, the fundamentals have been very strong and solid, but I think they've also benefited from this dynamic somewhat.
1: Yeah. I mean, yet another good reason to subscribe to you on LinkedIn, Bernie, I would say as well. The thing that we, of course, always enjoy are your restaurant recommendations.
3: Thank you.
1: And your latest pick is in Soho, Impala. Tell us more.
3: So, look, I think this is one of the most exciting new openings we've had in London. I mean, London obviously has new openings all the time, but this one just has a balance between atmosphere, buzz, service, the food quality.
1: You got to try just like the radio studio, to be honest.
3: Exactly. The roast duck with molasses, I would tell you, that one is... Unbelievable.
2: Steve's trying to write his own review here. I mean, this is almost that cultural hedge. Do you think, when we look at sort of people coming back to London, is London's food scene changing? Is it bringing people back in? I mean, listening, as someone who moved here 7 years ago, COVID just completely changed how I look at London's food scene. Now I want to go out, now I want to see places. How about you?
3: Absolutely, I'm with you. And I think it's really great to see there's a willingness. It's not that we haven't had these cultures there, but there's a willingness from the consumer in London to embrace and try and be more bold and experimental. Right? Before, if you said to people, you know, eat these certain things or meats or offal, people would have been like, well, you know, you must be kidding. I don't know why I'm trying that. Whereas now, there's an open-mindedness to it. So I think, you know, things that we're seeing across African, South American continent, Asian continent coming into the London food scene is very exciting.
1: And the center of gravity back to Soho, it feels like, as well, again. It's kind of an interesting range of places opening and moving there as well that's drawing people back in.
3: I completely agree. I think it's... I honestly feel we're very lucky to have the food scene now that we have in places like Soho and London. It's one of the best in the world.
1: Yeah. See? Great, we've got it all. We've got the bond markets, we've got the restaurant acquisitions in there as well. Bernie, always great to talk to you. we'll do that list next time. Bernie, great to have you with us in the studio. Thank you very much for your time this morning. Bernie Akong there, Diamond Asia Capital Portfolio Manager. As we're watching those movements in yields this morning, so as I say, the 10-year yield giving up one of the basis points that it dropped yesterday when we saw the announcement from the Treasury of that increase in buybacks as well, and the reaction across the European markets fairly muted today compared to the moves that we had in Asia earlier, that 10 basis point drop in the Japanese 40-year yield of note a little bit earlier on in the trading session. But in the next part of Bloomberg Daybreak Europe, we're going to check in on the stocks on the move in the first hour of European trading with our reporter Chloe Melle. Stay with us for that. This is Bloomberg.
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1: 8:53 in London. Good morning. I'm Stephen Carroll. Looking at the markets, the Stock 600 just slightly lower on the day. The FTSE 100 2/10 lower. The CAC 40 in Paris slightly higher today. The DAX in Frankfurt down by 0.4%. Looking towards Wall Street, Nasdaq futures are up by 0.3%. We did see the rally in chip makers SK Hynix and Samsung during the Asian session, and the Kospi and Seoul finished up by 5.9%. We'll be watching those chip stocks in the US session later on. S&P E-mini futures just trading slightly higher. Looking at treasuries, after the announcement of the buybacks that moved market significantly yesterday, 10-year yield and the 30-year yield both up a basis point today, so giving back a little bit of the rally from yesterday. The 10-year bund yield in Germany is down a basis point today. 10-year gilt yields unmoved by that news at 5.04% today. On currency markets, the pound is trading at 136.24 against the dollar. The euro is at 116.88, so holding on to much of the weakness in the dollar that we had seen given those currencies' other strengths. That is your Bloomberg Radio Business Flash.
2: Let's take a look at some of the stocks on the move today in Europe. I'm James Wilcock with Stephen Carroll, and we are joined by Bloomberg's Chloe Melly. Chloe, let's start with JD Sports, which I've got up on the terminal and has had a nasty drop this morning.
3: Yeah, that is because it just cut its outlook this morning. So that was due to weaker than expected sales of sneakers over the second quarter. And of course, to blame is this weaker consumer confidence that we've, of course, been talking about for the entirety of this earnings season when it comes to those retailers. And, you know, the fact that maybe getting a new pair of shoes is not considered to be an essential spend, especially given that a lot of the consumer base for JD Sports is quite young and... The company has mentioned before that, you know, this is a part of the market that has even tighter budgets, that there's the issue of high unemployment among young people. And so that is really an added challenge for that company. They also mentioned in their statement this morning that there was a very highly promotional environment because of this muted demand across the sports fashion sector. And they've also been dealing with some operational issues with Nike, which is one of their key suppliers. So there's a lot of issues happening all at once that has led them to cut their outlook this morning. And they also said that all of those issues would persist over the second half of the year. And so there's really no promise of recovery anytime soon for that company. And we're seeing that reflected in that nasty drop that you just mentioned, James, for the shares this morning.
1: Okay, so that's on JD Sports. Next up, the biotech group Novo Nordisk gaining after a sales beat and lifting its guidance.
3: Yeah, so a much brighter story there for Novo Nordisk. So this is a biotech company. It makes enzymes and probiotics. So one of the things that it's very well positioned for actually is the high protein trend that we've seen that has benefited the likes of Danone, for example. So we have seen results beating the guidance upgrade and then also a new buyback this morning. So a lot of positive things happening for Novo Nordisk. And in terms of its end markets, it's got kind of growth drivers across a lot of different markets, is very well diversified. So I've mentioned that food and beverages section, which is benefiting from this sort of protein craze. But then it also has an energy division that is benefiting from demand for biofuel products, for example. So it has a lot of different growth drivers. One area that's doing a little bit less well is the human health segment, what they call it. And it makes dietary supplements. So maybe the GLP-1s are actually meaning a little bit less demand in that area. But overall, although analysts and investors seem to be very positive on this latest update, and they see it as very encouraging for the rest of the year and further forward as well.
2: Well, sticking with that upbeat theme with Sartorius, which I've discovered thanks to you, is a German lab equipment maker. Mm-hmm. Tell us more about them.
3: Yeah, so Sartorius has just been upgraded at UBS, with analysts saying that it is well positioned for accelerating growth from 2027 to 2029, and that there's really a scope for a significant consensus upgrades going forward. And then we had this upgrade, and then in addition to that, there was also Sartorius Stedem, which is the French subsidiary of this German lab equipment maker. And this is a subsidiary that handles the single-use equipment division. And that also got upgraded by UBS analysts, with UBS noting a very positive setup going into 2027. So if we look at how those two companies have been performing lately, the results last month were pretty good, but they really suffered from tariff challenges in particular. But this medium-term outlook, so from 2027 onwards, from UBS seems to have really reassured investors on the brighter prospects ahead for both of those companies. And so we are seeing the shares going, you know, quite well this morning and being definitely firmly in the green.
1: Okay, Chloe, thank you very much for joining us. Chloe Mello there with the Stocks on the Move. And for more conversations like this, you can subscribe to our Stock Movers podcast. The biggest winners and losers in the stock market is updated throughout the day and around the world as global markets move. You'll find Stock Movers on Apple Podcasts, Spotify, or anywhere that you listen.
2: Well, coming up, we are going to be back talking about what is happening in the Treasury market, where the US Treasury, Scott Bessent's Treasury, is saying it will double the size of government buybacks. We will be talking to Skyler Montgomery-Koenig, rate strategist here at Bloomberg, and getting a sense of what she thinks about what's moving in that market and if it's sustainable.
1: Yeah, I mean, look, the warning from JP Morgan is that this won't pay off, essentially, the move by Scott Bessent and the Treasury to announce this increase in buybacks as well. We are seeing yields up slightly today, but still holding on to much of yesterday's rally. We'll be checking through those details coming for you next on Bloomberg Daybreak Europe.
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1: This is Bloomberg Daybreak Europe for this Thursday, the 20th of August from London. Coming up today.
2: Buying trouble. JP Morgan warns the US Treasury's surprise bond purchases could ultimately push borrowing costs higher.
1: Closing the gap. China challenges America's AI lead with increasingly powerful models, but at a fraction of the cost.
2: Switching to economic warfare. Trump threatens sweeping punishment against Iran's trading partners, putting Beijing in the US crosshairs.
1: Thus, the returning prince, Harry and Meghan, are reported to be heading back to Britain after 6 years in the US.
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1: On the markets, the Stock 600 down 0.1%. The FTSE 100 0.3 lower. Wall Street futures are pointing higher, though. Nasdaq futures up by 0.3%. We did have a rally in chip makers in Asia earlier, so we'll be watching for the follow-on to that on Wall Street later on. On Treasury markets, after the move lower in yields yesterday, we do have the 10-year yield up a basis point at 4.65%. The 30-year yield also a basis point higher at 5.2% this morning. So just giving up a little bit of the gains that we saw yesterday following the Treasury's announcement about buybacks. Elsewhere in European bond markets, yields down a basis point on the 10-year bunch yield. In terms of the currency markets, the Bloomberg Dollar Spot Index weakening a little further. So the euro is approaching 117 now against the dollar, 116.93 currently. Oil prices on the rise. Brent crude's up 1% at $92.54.
2: Our top stories this morning. JP Morgan is warning that the US Treasury's surprise move to bring down long-term borrowing costs could actually make things worse. Scott Bessent's Treasury said yesterday it would at least double the size of its bond buybacks, effectively buying more of the government's own debt. That initially sent long-term yields lower. But JP Morgan says the move addresses the symptoms rather than the cause of America's ballooning debt pile. The bank warns that without real fiscal consolidation, investors could lose confidence and push borrowing costs even higher. Enda Curran is Bloomberg's Federal Reserve reporter.
6: It's a tactical play, a surprise maneuver, coming in using short-term money to buy back longer-term debt to get yields to come down. Now, yields did come down. 30-year yields were down maybe the best part of 10 basis points. That's okay. But the question mark is, how long can that last, given the fundamental driver behind the higher yields at the moment is worrying about the amount of borrowing that the US government is doing? And we had that figure today making the point that total public debt now is $40-odd trillion. And just a reminder that the US fiscal trajectory continues to head in the wrong direction.
2: Endicar in there referring to new Treasury Department data as the US government continues to run a budget deficit of 6% despite an economy near full employment. That creates a wider risk for global markets, with higher Treasury yields feeding through to corporate and government borrowing costs around the world.
1: Well, Federal Reserve minutes reveal a deeper split among policymakers than first thought. Several officials favoured a rate hike at the last meeting, while many said tighter policy could be needed if inflation remains elevated. The committee ultimately voted 9-3 at the end of July to keep rates unchanged. Michael McKee is our international economics and policy correspondent.
7: I think what the minutes show is that the committee was much more divided than people had anticipated. The counting words that they use, the adjectives for how many people were on one side or another, are much more in evidence in this set of minutes than I think I've ever seen, and especially the words some and several.
1: Michael McKee says the minutes also show considerable uncertainty over inflation, with the renewed Iran war complicating the outlook.
2: China is rapidly closing the gap with the United States in the race to develop artificial intelligence. Exclusive Bloomberg analysis suggests that by several key metrics, Chinese AI models are even taking the lead. A spate of compelling releases from the likes of Moonshot show marked improvements in coding and reasoning. Our Asia Tech managing editor Edwin Chan says it's about more than just lower costs.
8: When it comes to the Kimi K3, as well as a plethora of other AI models that were released around the same time, including ZAI's GLM and Alibaba's Qwen, they demonstrated that the gap in performance also was rapidly closing. And I think that was what really triggered this year's debate in the U.S. about whether Washington should do more to try and curb that ascent. And I think it encouraged within China a domestic push to promote more open weight models to push adoption rapidly while they have the momentum.
2: Chan added the Trump administration could face backlashes from American businesses for any attempt to rein in the adoption of Chinese AI models. Their rapid progress is a concern for rival US firms OpenAI and Anthropic, which are chasing trillion-dollar valuations in upcoming IPOs.
1: China is wielding new legal powers to block EU scrutiny of alleged state support for its companies. Beijing barred organizations from assisting with the European Union with its probe of JD.com, which is planning to take over the German electronics company Seconomy. China's Ministry of Justice urged Europe to stop abusing its foreign subsidy tools, warning of countermeasures if the bloc continues to overstep. The dispute marks the latest flare-up between Beijing and Brussels ahead of an October deadline to address record trade imbalances.
2: President Donald Trump says the US is starting an economic warfare operation against Iran. In a social media post, the president didn't specify exactly what measures would be taken, but warned of tremendous economic consequences. That threat puts a focus on China, which buys the bulk of Iran's oil exports. Our head of Middle East coverage, Stuart Livingston-Wallace, says the move could be consequential.
9: I do think it's really interesting this week in particular that you've had this massive pivot, and it's definitely towards something that may not actually be but certainly looks like secondary sanctions. And that's a really big deal because that's in effect taking on China, Turkey, Oman, Uzbekistan, lots and lots of countries that trade with Iran to some extent, or at least have historically.
2: Bloomberg's Stuart Livingston-Wallace there. The shift towards economic pressure comes after weeks of military strikes and a US blockade have failed to force Iran to capitulate.
1: And Prince Harry, Meghan and their two children are moving back to the UK later this month. It's understood the King was only made aware of the surprise move a few days ago. Bloomberg's Tiwa Adebayo has the story.
10: It's been over 6 years since Meghan Markle and Prince Harry left the UK and stepped down as working royals. The years following have brought us documentaries, a best-selling memoir, and even a line of signature jams, all from the Sussexes' California home. But according to the BBC, the couple are set to shift their base back to the UK in the coming weeks. The news, first reported in The Sun and The Daily Telegraph, is thought to be a surprise to King Charles, who was told about the move last Sunday. No change to the official status of Prince Harry and Meghan as private individuals is expected, and their children are enrolled to start at a British school in September. In London, Tiwa Adebayo, Bloomberg Radio.
1: And those are your top stories on the markets this morning. We're looking at the Stock 600 trading 0.1% lower today. The on Wall Street, S&P E-mini futures are raising their earlier gains. Nasdaq futures are up by 0.2%. We're watching the 10-year Treasury yield up a basis point today at 4.66%. Oil prices are rising as well, 1.2% higher for Brent crude at $92.72 this morning.
2: Well, Stephen, for those of us not in the studio, I am a heavy wearer of glasses. So I found this story by Dave Lee.
1: Not particularly heavy glasses, just to point out. It's well, just that you wear them regularly.
2: It's a pretty strong prescription, I can tell you. but no, I mean, I've been fascinated by this idea of like wearable glasses by Meta. But the campaign around calling them pervert glasses, which I have encountered, but Dave Lee's been writing about, has thoroughly turned me off. But he's been writing about what lessons Apple should be learning from this.
1: Yeah, I mean, look, it's an interesting question because we're waiting to see what Apple's first device is going to look like. We did get a bit of a hint of it, confirming some Bloomberg reporting, in fact, in a promo from the company talking about its new AirPods and the camera that they're going to feature. Not a camera in the same sense as what's in smart glasses, in that it's not going to be able to capture video that you can then review or upload somewhere, which is part of the concern over Meta's smart glasses. But it does present, nonetheless, the question of how users are going to perceive this added piece of information that's being gathered by their AirPods. And although Apple has the strong reputation for privacy, Dave says it's a bit of a risky moment for them. It could, of course, on the other hand, lead to a massive change in how people view wearable AI devices and what brings AI into the physical world. So a very interesting moment for AI devices.
2: I mean, you're right. But look, we've got to get back to the big, big market moves this morning. A rebound in long-dated treasuries is running out of steam after the US Treasury announced plans to at least double its planned purchases of 10 to 30-year US debt. The move under Scott Bessent was responding to a surge in long-term borrowing costs. Very pleased to be joined in the studio by our markets life strategist, Skylar Montgomery-Koenig, in now. Skylar, this is quite unusual, isn't it? The last time this happened was Operation Twist, I think?
11: Yes. I mean, Operation Twist was under very, very different circumstances in terms of it was post-GFC. You had the Fed at the zero lower bound, and they said, well, how do we stimulate the economy from here if we can't cut policy rates any lower? We'll buy at the long end, so that puts long end yields down. It releases some pressure on the mortgage market, and it's meant to be stimulative. And right now, we don't need stimulative policy. And I think the other unusual bit of it is this buyback program in particular is meant to help with market functioning and liquidity concerns. And there's not really an abundance of those within U.S. Treasuries. Yes, you had the 30-year auction last week reach for a record high, but there wasn't disorder within it. There was a strong bid-to-cover ratio. Investors are taking down this debt. They're just requiring a greater risk compensation to do that.
1: So why then do you think Scott Bessent of the Treasury decided to make this move now?
11: I mean, it seems very much like they want to put some kind of cap on yields. And the bias in the last couple of weeks has very been upwards pressure. And they don't seem to want to pull other levers, right? So the other lever you could do is either tax hikes, less spending. We're heading into midterm elections, and we're talking about more spending still. And so that pressure on yields doesn't seem like it's going away anytime soon. So it's a signaling message from them that they can defend that level of yields. Maybe it's just the rise that they're worried about. But the issue is there's only so much you can do. You can't just keep coming in with buybacks because it just distorts the market further in terms of it's not QE technically, right? So if you do more of that long end buying, you have to issue somewhere else. And that's the front end. And the risk is you issue at the front end and you're easing technically from a financial conditions perspective is that the Fed has to hike. And all of that debt at the front end becomes much, much more expensive a lot more quickly. And your deficit could spiral quite quickly as well.
2: Well, I mean, you mentioned the Fed there. I just want to help me square the circle of the most interventionist Treasury Secretary we've seen in decades with a new Fed chair who wants to say far less to the markets. How should we look at that?
11: It seems like very, very opposite signals, especially when Warsh has come out and said that they want to hold less balance sheet. It doesn't technically make the balance sheet bigger, but it's certainly heading in this kind of more intervention direction that's quite worrying. I think the other tension is that Warsh has said the bond market's done some of the tightening for the FOMC. If that reverses, maybe you need a more hawkish Fed to balance that, and maybe it forces them to be stronger in their messaging. And I think the worry for the dollar in particular is it puts credibility under risk. And if Warsh doesn't respond hawkishly, does that create even more pressure on the dollar and even more pressure on yields?
1: I mean, how serious is the credibility challenge to Scott Bessent?
11: I think it's quite significant, and I think you start to run into comparisons with dollar-yen, because if you can't defend that level, which I don't see how you can in terms of, yes, we've gone from $2 billion to $4 billion in buybacks, that can accumulate decently quickly in terms of, we have seven buybacks left, I think, this quarter, so that's $28 billion total, but the U.S. Treasury market is $30 trillion. Of that, the 10 to 20 year sector is something like $6 trillion. So, you know, there's not a lot you can do, I'd say, and it just makes that bond market riskier. So if anything, it probably goes in the other direction. And if you have to continually defend it and you're not able to, it's much of a worse situation.
2: Okay. I mean, quite significant words to remember. Our Markets Live strategist, Skyler Montgomery-Koenig, joining us there. Thank you very much.
1: Now, a campaign of Russian attacks on Ukrainian ports in the Black Sea has virtually halted all grain shipments. The ports usually account for around 90% of Ukraine's grain exports, and the strikes have caused a severe setback for the country's economy. Bloomberg's Pyotr Kozlov is our agriculture reporter specialised in covering this market in the Black Sea region. He's with us now in studio. Pyotr, good morning. How have these Russian attacks managed to impact farmers so much?
12: Good morning. Yeah, Russian attacks on Ukrainian Black Sea ports in Odessa, storage facilities and shipping disrupt the main export hub for Ukraine. And using the alternative, like land routes or via railways, costs more and it's slower. So, which means that the grains right now pile up in Ukraine and transport and insurance costs rise, leaving farmers with less money. And here I can urge everyone to read our story of the Russian strikes leave Ukraine farmers with piles and unsold grain, where the main character, 30 years old farmer Ravil Jamali, who restarted his farm after it was occupied by Russia and then retaken back by Ukrainian army in 2023, and he invested all his money into that, and he was having a good crop this year, but because of the attacks on the Ukrainian ports, he is now risking to lose his crop and all his money.
2: So, Pyotr, like, Ukraine is an economy and a country at war. How important is this agricultural sector to Ukraine?
12: Well, Ukraine right now remains one of the world's biggest exporters of wheat, and the agriculture exports are sort of around 50 or even more percent of revenue in the country's general yearly revenues. So, like, it gives the country jobs, it gives the country money, and losing exports this year, it could lead to the loss of up to 5% GDP in a year. So it's like it's crucial for the country right now.
1: What about the broader consequences on food supplies at a time when there's so much other pressure as well on you know, from things like the weather conditions and the wildfires that we've seen in parts of Europe as well, threatening other parts of the supply chain, I suppose. How does what's happening in those Black Sea ports have an effect on the global market?
12: Well, given that we are right now at the season when actually Ukraine and the, this Black Sea area is starting to dominate normally the world wheat market, given the volumes and given the price, because Ukraine has just finishing to harvest its crops like wheat, corn and barley, which means that right now like almost 10% of in year is not coming to the world market, and it can cause food issues, it can cause the food prices going high, and it can particularly affect the most import-depending countries like the Middle East countries, Asia, and the countries in Africa. So it's a very crucial moment at this moment.
2: Okay, our agricultural reporter, Pyotr Kozlov, who specialises in grain markets in the Black Sea region. Thank you for joining us.
1: Well, coming up in the next part of Bloomberg Daybreak Europe, we're going to be turning to focus on a completely different sector next. And this is Estee Lauder and cosmetics as well. We're going to be hearing from our interview with the CEO of the beauty giant, Stéphane de Lefebvre, who's been speaking to our colleagues in the United States about the performance of that brand. But this is at a time that we've also been looking at Bloomberg's latest reporting around luxury sales in China and the effect that's having across brands as a result of the downturn that's been happening there as well. So this is something that we're seeing a reaction to in some European share offerings this morning. Luxury sales plunging by more than 10%, according to three research firms surveyed by Bloomberg that track industry data there as well. This is the 25 biggest luxury labels in China that they tracked as well. So the likes of LVMH's Louis Vuitton and Dior, but also Gucci from Kering. This is something that we are seeing some muted share price reaction to in trading in Europe as well, with the likes of LVMH trading in Paris lower by 1% this morning. But nonetheless, a story that we're keeping an eye on, and that interview with the CEO of Estee Lauder coming for you next. This is Bloomberg.
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1: Good morning, I'm Stephen Carroll. Looking at the markets, we have the Stock 600 trading lower this morning as a pretty muted session on European stocks today, as we've been looking at the movements in the Asian session, much more dramatic earlier on. So the Stock 600 down by a tenth of 1%. The FTSE 100 is 0.3 lower. Just the FTSE MIB in Italy among the main markets rising in trading today. Although actually I say that, Spanish IBEX 35 is also up by 0.3%. We're all talking about fairly minimal moves anyway when we're thinking a lot about the movements on the Treasury markets. 10-year yield now, 2 basis points higher, so too is the 30-year yield. So giving up some of yesterday's gains, as we had seen the 30-year yield drop by 9 basis points yesterday following the announcement of those increased buybacks by the US Treasury. The 10-year bond yield in Germany is down a basis point this morning. Gilt yields have also turned higher on the day, so the 10-year gilt yield's up by a basis point. Two, on currency markets, the Bloomberg Dollar Spot Index is weakening further. The euro is now trading at 116.94 against the dollar, the pound at 136.36. And the dollar is strengthening, though, against the Japanese yen, but that's at 158.41, so moving further away from that 160 mark. Oil prices, 1.7%.

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1: Brief. I'm Vali Quinn in New York. It's time now for your front page news. First up on the New York Times. A court in China sentenced the billionaire founder of real estate giant Evergrande to life in prison. Evergrande collapsed under more than $300 billion worth of debt in 2021, pushing China's financial system to the brink and exposing the economy's dependence on real estate as a growth driver. Next up, the Wall Street Journal reporting the U.S. Army is phasing out an assault battalion established in January in Europe to master the art of fighting with drones and ground robots. The Journal says it's part of a broader back-to-basics approach by Defense Secretary Pete Hegseth's pick for acting Army Chief of Staff, this after having ousted his predecessor. And the Financial Times is reporting some leading executives are criticizing top legal firms for beginning to hire students in their first few months of law school. Some firms have said they'll start the application process before this Christmas for first-year students looking for summer associate roles for 2028 as the war over talent intensifies. Coming up, Sophie Huyn of BNP Paribas joins us to discuss the market impact of the Treasury's buyback plans.
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0: 5:30 a.m. in New York City, 10:30 a.m. in London. Good morning, I'm Vonnie Quinn with your Bloomberg Brief. Let's get you set up for the day. Stocks waver, the bond rally taking a little breather as markets continue to digest Treasury Secretary Bessant's intervention in the bond market with a surprise increase in debt buyback plans. This as total U.S. public debt surpasses $40 trillion for the first time, inching closer to the debt ceiling. And President Trump plans for increased economic warfare against Iran, threatening to target its trading partners. Well, this time yesterday morning, we were looking forward to FOMC minutes and a 20-year auction. It almost pales in comparison to what happened just an hour later with the Treasury announcing it would at least double its planned purchases of outstanding 10 to 30-year debt. We saw a massive drop for the 30-year yield in particular, down to 5.19. As you can see, we're back up 3 basis points today. Regarding the rest of the curve, we also saw a drop not as steep by any means, and the 2-year yield is back up a basis point. We're literally around where we were yesterday, 4.17.27 there. Now, we did see a bigger impact on the dollar as well. Lots of dollar weakness. Many, many questions surrounding the credibility of the Fed, surrounding whether foreign investors might flee, what the Fed will do in terms of rates if shorter end yields rise as well. And then you also saw Bitcoin rallying. We're close to $72,000 a coin now. And Brent crude also near $94 a barrel. And we also have gold at $4,500 an ounce or just shy of it. So serious implications from that announcement. Now, as you can see, we have futures wavering. The SOX index sold off 2.1% yesterday, but it was small gains and declines for the S&P and the NASDAQ 100. The S&P was up about 0.2, NASDAQ down 0.2. All right, let's get to some individual movers with Chloe Mellie in London.
1: Good morning, Vonnie. We're seeing a sharp reversal in Moderna's shares after the 177% surge that we saw yesterday when Moderna and Merck revived hopes of a skin cancer vaccine. So we are down about 10%, more than 10% in pre-market trading this morning for the pharmaceutical company. Moving on to a very different sector, we're going over to crypto after the big rally in Bitcoin, which triggered a wave in short liquidations, and then also Trump meeting with a bunch of crypto executives. And so both of those things have been seen as very positive, things that have been driving those stocks, including Strategy, which is up about 9% this morning in pre-market trading. And finally, let's end with one final crypto stock, Hyperliquid, which is also up this morning, more than 12%, as Trump said that regulators were working on bringing this crypto platform into the U.S., so essentially bringing this offshore market infrastructure onshore and really confirming the crypto enthusiasm from the administration. And so we're up very strongly there for Hyperliquid.
0: All right, Chloe, we will likely see that move continue today with Bitcoin continuing to rise. That is Chloe Mellie in London. So the latest rally on Treasury is starting to fade just a little bit, that after the Treasury Department took action to rein in long-term borrowing costs with an increased buyback plan.
2: Market reaction suggests that this is an important tactical move.
3: The U.S. Treasury has, you know, $2 billion worth of funding to do per annum at its current pace. It needs to roll over about $2 billion of debt every month.
2: But I don't think it changes the fundamentals of big fiscal deficits and a Fed on the sidelines.
4: It's not going to change meaningfully the trajectory if it's a one-off.
3: You're just shifting the problem around.
4: We get to see more sense of how that term premium is going to be addressed.
0: Joining us now is Sophie Hewn, Portfolio Manager at BNP Paribas Asset Management. Sophie, we've had almost 24 hours now to digest this move. What is the consensus at BNP Paribas about the implications of this move for the market, how long they'll last, and whether it's helpful or hurtful?
5: I think, if anything, this news is basically showing the willingness to cap the yield curve at this point. But I think more importantly, we think that the ripple effect and the implications are going to be mostly a bearish dollar move we could have, which is by ripple effect bullish dollar. But like taking a step back, I think overall, like it's going to reinforce the view that we could potentially have a bit more risk taking in the short term.
0: All right, so let's dive into some of what you said. Let's start with the fact that you said it is likely to be dollar bullish. We're seeing the dollar sell off, and there's also the possibility of foreigners maybe fleeing at this point because the government might intervene in the bond market at any time. So why is it dollar bullish?
5: Oh, it wasn't a stake, actually, dollar bearish. So I think in terms of positioning, what you've seen is since NFP, since CPI, but also the retail sales, the dollar has been hit with positioning moving really on negative territory. I think at this point, when you start to cap bond yield, but also uncertainty about what the Fed is going to do in September and October, we think that overall is going to reinforce further unwind of dollar longs. And we think there's more room for that. And that's why we could easily see your dollar at 118 in the next couple of months.
6: All right. Well, what is the consensus now around what the Fed will do? I mean, the Treasury is kind of engaging in a little bit of fiscal maneuvering here. The Fed needs to do some monetary maneuvering of its own, but do the two intersect or collide?
5: I think it all depends on the next data print. Like, one thing we saw from yesterday is, like, post the FOMC minutes, the market pricing on the September and October hike didn't really move at all. If anything, the latest print from NFP and CPI and retail sales were much more important data points. We're still waiting for the Philly Fed, waiting for the jobless claims. That will be important additional data points to monitor in order to understand if a hike is credible or not in the next meeting.
6: Just more on this Treasury move. I mean, it is a pretty small fiscal operation. At the same time, it did have a major impact on long-end yields. Does that impact need to have legs, Sophie, in order for this to be successful, or will the Treasury Secretary have to do something more?
5: Overall, I think it caps the yield curve, but if you take a step back, it's much more important to have a clear understanding of what's going to happen with Iran. Oil prices back to $92 per barrel if you look at Brent. If you look at products margins, so the gap between product prices versus like Brent or WTI, it's an all-time high. I think this will be much more important to monitor in order to understand where inflation expectations are going to go. And that itself has been like putting a dent on how much risk-taking we got in the market post the July momentum unwind.
6: What did you take away from the FOMC minutes yesterday? They almost seemed to be an afterthought for the market, but they did indicate that many, many officials were, you know, very, very unclear about the path forward.
5: Yeah, but it's all depending on where inflation going to print. So I think the next data points on inflation, on jobs, are going to be like giving much more insight. The worry on inflation is one thing, but if it's all about oil at this point, you want to understand how much the energy, potential energy shock is putting a strain on bond yields, especially at the back end of the curve with the fiscal ripple effect. But I think overall, we've been waiting for some cracks on the economic outlook due to a potential energy shortage for a while. But now if you look at energy inventories, it's starting to be at quite critical low level. So there's like this breaking point where higher oil prices forever, or are we going to have at some point such low inventories that you're going to have to start pricing demand destruction? And I think that are going to be the story for the rest of the year.
6: Sophie, in terms of portfolio management, which you have to think about, I mean, are the short positions all closed now in the Treasury market? Is that it? Have we seen the highs in yields for the year?
5: Positioning-wise, I think what you've seen is, if you look at the CTA signal on the Treasury, we're not at trough yet. So there could be a bit more momentum there in terms of like a bit more pressure on higher bond yield. But the buyback announcement yesterday is clearly putting a cap on that. I think what is more concerning for asset allocation perspective, it's much more this ongoing positive correlation between equities and bonds. And this inflation uncertainty and the fact that at the back end of the curve, we're not going to have that much rally if anything happens. So how do you manage this environment at a point where hedges and portfolio hedges are becoming much more rare at the moment?
6: Would yesterday's move make you more interested in other countries' debt, or were you already getting more interested anyway because it was providing, you know, great competition for the United States?
5: It's clear that it's going to create much more cherry picking. So countries where the fundamentals are a bit weaker, inflation has already turned, versus countries where you have worries on the fiscal side, worries on inflation. So I think rather than look at duration like as a whole in portfolios, there's going to be much more cherry picking, picking countries where, let's say, you have much more carry. And that's why in our portfolio, we've been cherry picking within the EM space. So long Brazilian bond, long Mexican bonds, and long South Africa.
7: All right, Sophie, thank you so much. That's Sophie Yun of BNP Paribas Asset Management. Don't miss our interview with San Francisco Fed President Mary Daly. That's at 8:30 a.m. Eastern. It's one you won't want to miss today. Now to other top stories trending on the terminal this morning. Bitcoin almost at $72,000. That's the first time in 2 months it's above the 70,000 mark. It's getting a boost from the Treasury's buyback plan, obviously, but also Trump's high-stakes meeting with crypto executives. Unitree Robotics says humanoid robots will reach mass market popularity within a decade. Its founder said the market will take off once robots can handle 80% of tasks given them by voice instruction in unfamiliar surroundings. Unitree plans to spend nearly half the proceeds from its IPO to develop the humanoid brain. A group of Democratic lawmakers urging Fed Chair Kevin Warsh to disclose any conversations he's had with President Trump since starting in the role. The written request states that effective monetary policy relies on transparency and accountability. Recent reporting found Trump has spoken to Warsh over the phone periodically and in bursts, and continues to urge Warsh to have the Fed lower interest rates. Coming up, an economic D-Day. President Trump doubles down on his economic threat towards Iran. That's next. This is Bloomberg.

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0: a multi-trillion dollar industry. We'll show you what's happening in ETFs like no one else. 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
1: This is Bloomberg Brief. You're looking live at the Principal Room. Coming up on Bloomberg Tech, Vlad Tenev, co-founder and CEO of Robinhood. That's at 11 a.m. New York time, 4 p.m. in London. This is Bloomberg. Brief, I'm Bonnie Quinn in New York. President Trump reiterating his hard line against Iran with a quote, economic D-Day, including measures targeting Tehran's trading partners. He didn't specify what those measures would be. Joining us now from Washington is Mika Solner of Bloomberg Government. Mika, this would be the next step, but nothing has been codified as far as I know, and it wouldn't come necessarily from the White House. It would be a separate bureau, right, that would put these together. When should we expect some kind of formal announcement, if at all?
2: Yeah, I think that we are closely monitoring this potentially today or tomorrow for the next steps. As you mentioned, the president has not specified specific actions, but this is an escalation in terms of the steps that he wants to take to try and mitigate some of the tensions in the region in Iran. Clearly, the president has said that some of the talks have stalled and he's really struggled to end this war right now, just months before the midterms, as growing concerns and growing exhaustion. There's growing exhaustion in Washington. So we're going to see what the White House's next plan is here. But the economic approach is definitely new.
1: Yeah, absolutely. Secondary sanctions in particular. And, you know, it would have to include countries like China. And this would be before Xi's visit and so on. Tariffs wise, we did see that 3-day pause. And then at the 11th hour, the U.S. decided it would cut tariffs. Can you give us some of the backstory and the details?
2: Yeah, I mean, this is a huge decrease from the president putting out a surprise announcement last week that he wanted to impose the 50% tariffs on Canada. We're seeing this heavily backtracked to about 15% now. I think this plays into kind of the growing economic tensions that we're seeing between the U.S. and Canada. This was a huge problem in the Trump's first administration. And I think that, I think the White House is very cognizant right now about shaking up markets too much, especially as these concerns grow in the country with everyday Americans' pocketbooks, too. So I think that they're very cognizant of that and treading very carefully into tariffs. But the president is still not backing down, of course, on his trade policy. This is kind of his signature approach that he has, you know, kept close to his chest in both this administration and Trump one.
1: Yeah, absolutely. Mika, thank you so much for all of that. That is Mika Solner of Bloomberg Government in Washington. Alibaba out with earnings now, with a 9% jump in revenue thanks to strong demand, in particular for its AI business. Bloomberg's Neil Campling is back with us for more. So Alibaba once again proves it can pivot, Neil. It is a genius at just pivoting to the right thing, right?
3: Yeah, so obviously what we're trying to wait and see is to get some more color on Quenwork, so their AI initiative, and to see whether their models are now getting the lower price points needed for approaching the frontier models type of returns. The one thing, though, that I would point out is that the top line results themselves were in pretty much in line with consensus, and the triple-digit AI revenue growth number, which they mentioned within the transcript. Let's put that in context, though. It's only 5% of revenues. And that's why the entire company is only growing, really, in reality, at a single-digit clip. So it's much lower growth in absolute terms relative to some of the big US tech companies. And that's probably why it's trading lower in the pre-market, I think.
1: Yeah, I mean, trading lower in the pre-market also hasn't had the best year, but neither has Tencent, right? So how much is this a reflection of China's economic growth and how that may lag its plans? And how much is it a reflection of what these companies are actually doing and how fast they can gather steam on the United States AI companies?
3: Yeah, so there's obviously two opposing forces at play. You have got sort of some tepid growth in the underlying Chinese market, which is an issue. But then you need to pivot and invest aggressively in the AI models to try and reinvigorate the growth longer term. So that's a problem for them. But it's about performance now of the AI models and whether that translate into global opportunity and high revenue growth in the future. But it looks like we are seeing Baba, just like Tencent and Baidu, struggling to really reignite interest in the stocks, I think. Although Baba, don't forget, had rallied 30% this quarter into the print. So expectations were pretty high.
1: Yeah, exactly. Neil, let me ask you about the new shareholder return plan that we got today. So obviously we got SK Hynix yesterday. It was Samsung today. Tell us a little bit about it.
3: Yeah, so we haven't... Hynix was confirmed yesterday. Samsung is reports, so it's not yet confirmed and will take some time. This is really about paying out lots of the free cash flow back in terms of the corporate buybacks. But we have to remember that for Samsung, there was a labour strike risk back in June, and they said they'd make bonus payments. And this is, could be a facility to allow that. But clearly what's happening here is there's massive free cash flow at these memory companies, and there's likely to see significant shareholder returns in the future. Hynix, for example, expected to do over $300 billion of free cash flow this year and next year combined.
1: Yeah, a whopping amount, and certainly using it for something else, something different to what US AI companies are using their free cash flow for. Neil, thank you so much. Bloomberg's Neil Campling. More retail earnings on deck with Walmart set to report before the bell. Ross Stores after the market close. Joining us now is Andrea Felsted of Bloomberg Opinion. What should we look forward to having seen, particularly Target yesterday, Andrea? We were down 3% when the market opened, and we finished the session for Target up more than 4%.
4: I think it's all about, it's all going to be about where the where the US consumer is. The first quarter, while gas prices had started to rise, that was really, you know, insulated by higher tax refunds. That's going to fade a bit. This will probably give us more of a read of how the consumer is being impacted by that higher inflation.
1: And also, yeah, I mean, oil prices, but clearly, you know, tariff impacts and also refunds and so on. There's so many little strings to draw on. What should we take away from a better performance from Walmart? Is that a good thing or a bad thing?
4: I think it will be seen as reassuring. There's actually a bit of nervousness going into these Walmart numbers. There's worries about the impact on the pharmacy business from legislation, and also on the impact on the things that we like to buy, those nice to have items like clothing, home furnishings. They're the first things that consumers pull back on when they're under pressure. And actually, although Target was very good yesterday, the clothing business was pretty flat, so we'll be looking to see whether that's the same in Walmart. And those nice to have items tend to have higher margins, which is very welcome when grocery is such a low margin business.
1: Yeah, exactly. And Andrea, we did get a little bit of a red flag from the home improvement retailers, both Lowe's and Home Depot, right, saying that consumers were pulling back on the bigger DIY, maybe more discretionary type of items. And should that tell us anything about where the consumer sits?
4: Yes, the consumer is still nervous of taking on like big home improvement projects. They're much more comfortable about buying smaller projects or buying things like plants to liven up their garden. It's those big ticket items that we really need to see come back.
1: A money plant, Andrea, that's what we all need. Andrea Felsted, thank you so much. That's Andrea Felsted of Bloomberg Opinion. Coming up, we'll get you set up for your trading day next. This is Bloomberg.
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0: Bloomberg Brief. I'm Bonnie Quinn in New York. Now a look at what's ahead today, or what we know we can expect at least. Certainly yesterday didn't turn out the way we were expecting. First up, Walmart and Deere set to report earnings before the bell. And then we get another round of jobless claims coming at 8:30 Eastern for another look at the labour market. And then you definitely don't want to miss this interview, 8:30 a.m. Eastern. San Francisco Fed President Mary Daly on Bloomberg TV. Let's take a look at some movers before the bell. Moderna, it looks like it's a big pullback, but honestly, yesterday we were up 177% after that breakthrough on a cancer mRNA drug. And it is great news for Moderna and for the world. And the stock was really well rewarded. Coty down almost 6%, dropping despite a revenue beat. The beauty conglomerate didn't provide a forecast either. And then strategy, well, this is a Bitcoin play, and these Bitcoin stocks could continue to rally today with Bitcoin almost at $74,000 now. Of course, it began with Trump and the Clarity Act. And then, of course, yesterday's buyback plans from the Treasury also gave things a boost. So let's take a look at your macro picture then, because the market is still digesting that buyback doubling. The 30-year yield back up to 5.2224. We've only just erased a little bit of the move from yesterday, but we were down to 5.19 after that announcement. Brent crude is also above $94 a barrel as threats continue to be lobbed from President Trump. And then the dollar index also weaker after that announcement yesterday, a surprise announcement from the Treasury. Well, that is it for Bloomberg Brief. Surveillance is next.
1: Day 7 at the Cincinnati Open. Iga Swiatek reached her 30th career WTA 1000 quarterfinal with a dominant win over Diane Parry, the former world number one dropping just six games in the victory. World number two, Elena Rybakina, awaits in the Elite Eight. And don't forget, you can watch all the action live daily and head on over to tennischannel.com to download.
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0: in a secular shift here that's not getting enough attention?
1: Risk markets are starting to pay attention to the bond market.
2: There's a time to be worried. Now is not the time to be worried.
3: It has been strong earnings growth that has forgiven all sins for this market.
4: People, I think, are viewing the equity earnings story as a little bit insulated from higher yields.
5: This is Bloomberg Surveillance with Jonathan Farrow, Lisa Abramowitz, and Anne-Marie Hordern.
6: Live from New York City this morning. Good morning, good morning. For our audience worldwide, Bloomberg Surveillance starts right now. Coming into Thursday, bonds attempting to stabilize. Treasury Secretary Scott Bessent stepping in to support the market, just as the Federal Reserve is debating whether to hike interest rates, and the national debt pile is crossing the $40 trillion mark for the first time ever.
7: And this goes connected with what we heard from Scott Bessent. In other words, how much can a tactic overcome a fundamental problem, which is really exemplified by the $40 trillion of U.S. debt? The problem isn't just the overarching amount of debt. It's how quickly it has risen. It has doubled in the past 10 years. All of a sudden, we're looking down the barrel at a fiscal shock paired with a supply shock, paired with a Treasury Secretary with lots of creative maneuvers, but maneuvering does not solve the problem.
6: Will it stick? Will it hold? Look at the move this morning. Twos, tens, and 30s. Yields starting to bleed higher again at the longer end of the curve, up by 3 to 522 on 30s. There's so many different angles to cover with this action from the Treasury. How about Kevin Warsh? Quote, what I've been really trying to do is get an unfiltered message from markets. That ain't happening. What does it mean for Fed policy in a few weeks' time?
7: Especially if the U.S. Treasury is selling a significant portion of its debt on the front end of the yield curve. Remember, this is what we heard under Janet Yellen. This is what we saw. But it only accelerates that move at a time where suddenly Fed policy gets that much more connected to fiscal expenditures than it has been in the past. Talk about politicizing the Fed inadvertently or advertently, saying to the Fed, you are setting interest payments for the U.S. government. Choose so at your peril.
8: You mentioned Janet Yellen. When she was doing things like this, it was then Scott Bessent, of a hedge fund manager who was maybe going to become Treasury Secretary, having scathing criticism of her. He at one point said she has taken control of monetary policy through Treasury issuance, and now we see a very assertive Treasury Secretary in him.
6: Only a few weeks after the quarterly refunding announcement, right? Basically teeing up the next quarterly refunding announcement. And that's the divide on Wall Street, I think, this morning, and you alluded to it. Either you believe that's the first step of many as we work towards November and maybe trim long-end issuance, or you sit here this morning and say structural problem, this ain't a structural solution, yields are going to keep creeping higher at the long end. Some evidence of that so far this morning.
7: Not only are you going to see the long end creep higher yet again, but you're going to see the release valve of the dollar. Because if you have a Treasury Secretary who's panicking without fiscal authorities that are panicking in tandem, you aren't going to solve the problem. You always talk about how when authorities panic, that's when the market starts to feel confident. The wrong person is panicking. Treasury Secretary Scott Bessent cannot solve this problem with tactics, and that is the problem that this market is grappling with.
6: The dollar weaker again this morning. Let's just sit on the dollar theme. There are always trade-offs, and that was the release valve just yesterday, and that's the problem. If you're not going to allow the market to find a clearing price in yield, then you're going to see the adjustment through the FX channel. How much more of that are we going to see? The moment you saw those headlines cross yesterday, yields came in, equities went up. What else happened? Dollar got slammed, gold rallied. They were the moves that spoke to exactly what you're highlighting this morning.
7: George Cervelos of Deutsche Bank came out and said Operation Twist is here, and said if there is a perception that the Treasury Department is trying to use some of these measures to lower long-term yields, with the Fed remaining on hold, not offsetting this on the other side, watch for the dollar to keep on plummeting. And that is what we're seeing maybe a little bit this morning and over the past couple of
6: days. We've got space for a generational rant as well. Can I sort of squeeze that in?
7: There's too? Always space.
6: Let's make space for this. We've got time.
7: Generational rant.
6: There is a generational divide on Wall Street, and those who are a little bit older want to flex that they were around when this was normal. So when you see yields climb and we get towards 5% on 10s, they'll come on this program and they'll say things like, this is normal, right? This is okay. We can go back to the pre-GFC world. And I'm sitting here thinking, okay, how normal are things? How much have changed in the last 20 years or so? The Treasury Secretary has told you in the last 24 hours, stop the normal crap, right? I don't want to go back to pre-GFC. We can't handle rates at these levels.
7: It is not normal to see the expense tied to the interest costs of the United States of America supersede what we're paying for the Defense Department. That is not normal. It is not normal to see an $85 billion interest payment, the semi-annual payment that was a record just on Monday, These are not normal ratios to GDP and to the overall budget of the United States, and that is the problem.
6: We've got a lot to cover this morning. Coming up this hour, Peter Scheer of Academy, as the Treasury attempts to take some heat off long-term bonds. We'll catch up with Colin Martin of Schwab on Secretary Bessent's growing willingness to intervene in markets, and Krishna Guha of Evercore, as Fed officials warn sticky inflation could trigger hikes. We begin this hour with stocks steady and bonds attempting to stabilize as the Treasury ramps up debt buyback plans. Peter Scheer of Academy writing, I do think we have been on a path towards yield curve control. Not sure this is the next step or a temporary one off measure. Peter joins us now for more. Pete, good morning.
9: Morning.
6: What are you leaning to this morning? What's it the start of?
9: You know, I think it's really going to be important to see what Warsh does. Can he launch Operation Twist? Because as a standalone effort, this was kind of mediocre, right? We got a nice pop yesterday, you know, 9 bips move, but okay, if we're buying $2 billion or $4 billion instead of $2 billion at each operation, that's not going to move the needle that much, right? QE was $120 billion a month or something. So I think we're either going to need Operation Twist, we're going to need really strong rhetoric that we're going to cut rates, something out of Warsh, or else this is going to fade fairly quickly.
6: I quoted Kevin Warsh from that last meeting. I can go through the quotes once again. Market participants are learning to play the ball, not the referee. Okay. What I've been really trying to do is getting an unfiltered message from markets. He's not getting one anymore. When you see the kind of action we saw yesterday and the Treasury determined to keep a lid on long-end yields, what does that mean for how the Fed needs to manage the front end?
9: I think they have to be pretty aggressive. They have to really talk about cutting. They've got to take hikes off the table, because if they don't,
6: You think they've got to accommodate the additional issuance coming from the Treasury?
9: I think they're going to have to.
6: And that screams out the dollar, to Bramo's point.
9: Yeah, but again, I think under Trump, right, he probably views a weak dollar as a, you know, feature, not a bug, right? He's always thought, you know, links weak dollar to trade, so I don't think he cares about that.
7: At what point is that insufficient, the idea of cutting rates at the short end and buying back peripheral bonds at the long end, not necessarily in mass? I mean, at a certain point, won't there still be a rebellion given how much supply is coming from hyperscalers and everyone else?
9: Well, I did just spend the last couple of minutes looking at, like, the all-time highs on twos versus 30s. I think it was 400 basis points. So, you know, I think you're going to see steep curves. I think they're going to have a lot of trouble controlling the long end if they cut rates. But it's the only hope I think they have at this point to bring it down. And by the way, as you mentioned, one, I think everyone who becomes in charge of the Fed instantly moves like 3 or 4 levels more dovish, because you're now responsible. And I think that's a real thing. And then separate from that, we're so far away from Bessent's 333. They've got to do something.
7: Doesn't inflation then resurge in a massive way if essentially you're having yield curve control in the United States, a la Japan during the 2000s and 2010s?
9: You know, I'm less concerned if they don't grow the balance sheet much. So Operation Twist doesn't bother me as much. You take some duration out of the market, it helps. I get really concerned if we go back to QE. I do think QE is very inflationary. We haven't yet seen QE, right? This is just really Operation Twist, take less out. I think we can be okay on inflation. I'm not that concerned.
7: Hold on a second. You think that the market's going to be okay with yield curve control in the United States, given the fact that right now they're pushing back and they're saying you have a problem? This is concern coming to the fruition in a pretty significant way.
6: Well, Lisa, there's another element that I'm struggling with listening to Pete right now. How does yield curve control work without the balance sheet?
9: Right. So that's,
6: how does that work?
9: So I don't think we're at yield curve control yet.
6: Okay.
9: But having said that, again, like, this isn't just this administration. I think Yellen started it, you know, Bernanke started it. We keep moving incrementally closer to yield curve control, right? And at some point, you're going to see someone say, well, I know what the yield should be, not just at the front end. I know what the yield should be all across the board. And I would expect the first thing that we start doing is seeing some sort of QE, but not a specific number, but with target yields. We may or may not buy treasuries at certain levels. And I think they will try and use that. They'll try and jawbone the market. I don't know how successful it'll be, but I think that's the direction we're headed.
6: But that's not the Kevin Warsh I heard from a few weeks ago.
9: No, and I guess, you know, necessity is causing things to go wrong.
6: This just sounds absolutely crazy, Pete. As I work through it in real time, let me go through this with you. So you're suggesting that what we could see, and I'm not saying we won't see it, I'm just going through it. You're suggesting that what we could see is that a lot of the issuance will shift further towards the front end. A lot of people are on board with that. The Federal Reserve will have to accommodate it and won't be able to hike interest rates. Right?
9: Correct.
6: But they won't be assertive with the balance sheet.
9: Not yet. They'll start with Operation Twist.
6: If I'm in the market, the one place I can push right now, there's two. I'll be pushing into the dollar, I'll be selling it hard. Mm-hmm. The other piece, I'll be selling the long end again. If you're going to control everything at the front end, I'll just be selling. Who wants to buy that?
9: Right, and I think it's actually have the reverse effect on mortgage rates. Again, people shy away from things that feel artificially low, right? I think that's always the problem. Look at Bitcoin. I know there was a meeting yesterday on the Clarity Act and things like that, but you're at 71,000 in part because people are moving away and looking for the assets that will do well if we debase our economy again.
8: So is Kevin Warsh rewriting his Jackson Hole speech today?
9: I don't think he is rewriting it because I think he was always going to come across as very dovish. Again, I think when we look at this, there's two main sources of inflation right now, the AI compute build-out. Hiking is not going to stop that, right? The hyperscalers don't care about 50 basis points, right? They're trying to make 20x, 30x. That's not going to stop it. The war in Iran is probably the other big, you know, element of inflation. Hiking's not going to stop that. And again, you can look at trueflation. You can look at real-time Zillow rents. There are other things that don't point to quite the scary inflation story. So I think he's going to make a pretty strong case. And I continue to believe that these task forces are going to be the most interesting thing that's come up because I think there's a lot of legitimacy to rethinking how the Fed behaves.
8: Peter, do you think we're going to see more creative intervention-like ideas from this administration? Something like I've always thought maybe they'd remark gold ahead of the midterm elections, but maybe they just start selling it if it keeps going up.
9: You know, I would love to see that. I think that would be a big thing. One, I don't really understand why we have gold reserves. I can't believe that anyone really trades currency looking at how much gold do they have? What's the currency worth? I feel, you know, I'm not quite in the barbaric relic sort of camp, but I'd be very comfortable selling a bunch of gold. You book some profit. It would actually reduce the deficit immediately, right? Because we book the profit there, raises some money. I think they're supposed to be looking at these alternatives.
6: I'm super happy that Bramah got some rest and took a long weekend because if Lisa had started work on Monday and not on Thursday, I can only imagine where this desk might be in the studio, like upside down.
8: I think a chair would
10: have
8: been
10: thrown under the glass. Look, I'm old enough to remember when people cared about Fed independence. And what you're saying is essentially a Fed that is ultimately completely beholden to the Treasury Department and, frankly, the president's agenda. And that used to be concerning to markets. That seems like it's the best possible option from what you're putting out there.
9: You know, again, when we've been in crisis, I'm not saying they were in a crisis mode, right? They always work very closely, right? COVID, it was a joint effort between the Fed and the Treasury Department, right? The Treasury funded all the buybacks of ETFs. No one complained that much at the time, right?
10: And is this a crisis?
9: I don't think it's necessarily a crisis, but on the other hand, I also think some of what we did then was insane, right? We announced we're going to buy these fixed income ETFs. They immediately gap tighter. Credit spreads immediately straightened, and then we went ahead a month later and bought credit for month after month after month on a pre-prescribed notion. So I do think we can be a bit more creative in how we use the balance sheet.
6: I think Bramah's just asked a great question, though. We've just had a quarter of profit growth north of 30%. Unemployment's close to 4%, GDP's close to 2%. And we're doing crisis-like interventions in the market. What does that tell you?
9: Well, I think it's not necessarily for the equity market. I think as your point is, our deficit's now gone crazy, and this is now the biggest component of the deficit, right? We're not Greece or anything, but you sit there and like, but these things are not going the right direction. So again, I think you do bring out some of these toolkits. You sell some of this gold at wherever we are now, 4,500 or whatever, right? And take some profits, book something. I think you have to work on the deficit. It's become crucial to do something about that, and we're losing control.
6: Given how you think they're going to control the deficit, can we bring up the US dollar and just look at DXY? DXY, given everything you've said, I think you can construct an argument with some conviction it's at the wrong price, right? It's at 98 right now. Where should that be?
9: You know, significantly lower, maybe back down to 95.
6: That's not significantly lower. Right.
9: As a starting point. Again, we have not yet seen the government put this. And I think that's why stocks didn't react as well yesterday as they might have. Right. I think people are still viewing this potentially as Miller one-off. It's a little Band-Aid done by Bessent. And I think we really need to see other things take place to get that much bigger move. Right. NASDAQ 100, which usually acts like, you know, crack cocaine when yields go, did nothing yesterday. Right. It rallied at first, went off. So I think that shows that there is some skepticism about whether this is really part of a bigger thing. Jackson Hole, though, I think got a lot more interesting.
6: Oh, without a doubt. Bramah's going to be there. At least if we get a dovish speech from the Fed chair and not a hawkish one, some of the moves you might see at the long end of the curve and in FX could be rather large.
10: Watch out below for the dollar. I'm not looking at 95 for DXY, and I don't think George Saravillos is either. A real question here, though, it is a committee still, remember. So how does Kevin Warsh get the rest of the committee on board, given that some are still talking about rate hikes and many are very concerned about
6: inflation?
10: We'll
6: speak to one of those committee members a little bit later in the program, 8:30 Eastern Time. Look out for the San Francisco Fed President, Mary Daly, joining Bloomberg Surveillance in a few hours' time. Peter Scheer is going to be sticking with us. Peter Scheer of Academy. Let's get you an update on news worldwide this morning with your Bloomberg brief. Vonnie Quinn has more. Hey, Vonnie.
11: Hey, good morning, John. The minutes of the latest FOMC meeting showed several officials favored hiking rates last month, and many indicated that policy tightening would be necessary if inflation doesn't decline. Officials described the labor market as stable and inflation outlooks as highly uncertain, due in part to the re-escalation of the war in Iran. New details emerging about the tentative US-Canada trade deal. Sources telling us here at Bloomberg it would lower tariffs on certain Canadian exports of steel and aluminum to 25%. Those on cars could be cut to 15%. It's all part of a broader pact that would see Canada drop retaliatory trade measures. Moderna shares surging by a record in Wednesday's trading, and Merck gaining double digits as a personalized vaccine against the deadliest form of skin cancer showed promise in that large late-stage trial. Moderna vaccine combined with Merck's immunity drug Keytruda prevented melanoma from returning after surgery. And that is your Bloomberg brief, John.
6: Hey, Vonnie, thank you. More from Vonnie in about 30 minutes' time. Up next on the program, maintaining pressure on Iran.
12: We can't let Iran have a nuclear weapon. We have possession, complete control of the strait. We've had a lot of oil coming in, a lot of oil.
6: Up next, Tyler Kendall down in Washington, D.C., plus more from Peter Scheer of Academy, live from New York City this morning. Good morning.

0: 8:30 Eastern Time, some jobless claims just around the corner. Before we get there, in about 40 minutes' time, we'll have some earnings from Walmart. So look out for that as well. Another read on retail in America. Here's a read on the equity market right now. Equity futures on the S&P 500, on the NASDAQ, on the Russell, on the S&P just about unchanged after snapping a three-day decline in yesterday's session. In the bond market, a 15 basis point round trip from the high of Tuesday to the low of Wednesday on a 30-year bond yield. This morning, up again by 2 basis points of 5.2161. How bad was that 20-year auction about to be yesterday afternoon before the Treasury Secretary stepped in?
1: Yeah, it was still bad, which gives you a sense of just how bad it could have been, which might have been what they were trying to stave off. It's the reason why people said it kind of screamed a panic, something that Emery was talking about a lot last week with some of the rhetoric we saw from Scott Bessent. That said, will this be enough? And ultimately, I'm still wrapping my head around what Pete Scheer is saying, which is the cooperation of the Federal Reserve cutting rates at the short end to have full yield curve control and possibly using their balance sheet at a time where we're seeing record profits and huge build-out of the AI sector.
0: One thing you might lose control of is inflation. A weaker dollar and higher crude prices right now. Pushing 94 on Brent. We're up by 2.4% on Brent crude. WTI is now pushing 90 again at $88 a barrel. Under surveillance this morning, maintaining pressure on Iran.
2: We can't let Iran have a nuclear weapon. We have possession, complete control of the strait. We've had a lot of oil coming in, a lot of oil. It's not going to be perfect, but it's a lot of oil coming in.
0: So here's the latest this morning. Crude climbing for a fifth straight day as President Donald Trump declares economic warfare on Iran. The president citing new sanctions designed to launch a, quote, economic D-Day against Tehran. Bloomberg's Tyler Kendall has the latest. Morning, Tyler.
3: Hey, John. Good morning. Well, this threat further underscores the president's mounting frustration. He didn't really specify exactly what measures he's looking to take, though he did give us some details. He went on in that post on Truth Social to say that the threat would target countries that allow their financial institutions to give any sort of lifeline to Iran. He said that this includes cash transfers, swap lines, ship registries, or any sort of avenue that would allow Iran to smuggle its oil to market, adding in part, quote, "You know who you are." That's raising questions about whether Washington would target Chinese purchases of Iranian crude, though that could risk the U.S.-China truce about a month away from Chinese President Xi Jinping visiting the U.S. President Trump has previously floated the idea that he would impose a so-called secondary tariff of 25% on any countries that do business with Iran. At this point, we know that Iran's economy has already been severely hit, but at the same time has also weathered waves of sanctions. A few other options on the table, according to our analysts at Bloomberg Economics. We could see some more targeting of the so-called shadow fleet, as well as that the U.S. could move to confiscate frozen Iranian assets that are already under its jurisdiction, though that may be a little bit more complicated because a third-party country would likely have to get involved. Now, John, the president's threat did get a pretty big boost yesterday. The UAE announced it was cutting all financial ties with Iran after reported missile strikes. That is considered a pretty significant move since the UAE was Iran's top trading partner last year.
0: Tyler Kendall down in Washington. Tyler, thank you. Peter Chief Academy still with us around the table. Pete, the president didn't say China. Did he mean China?
4: I think he has to mean China. If we're going to put real sanctions on Iran that are going to be effective, I think it has to go after China. I'm not sure what that does for our economy, though. I think, right, will China then retaliate? We still have not solved anything with the rare earths and critical minerals in terms of China's control of that market. They're now dumping cheap compute on us as well. So this seems like a really risky strategy. I think it's probably the only way to get something done, but I think it's going to have problems across the world. And then also, right, that would probably mean China actually has to buy oil in the global market. That price goes up, and at the same time, I question how much more we can release out of the Strategic Petroleum Reserve. We're under 300 million barrels, and that was as of last week. There's, you know, talk about some structural integrity at some level. I don't know where we're there. We do not have all the levers, so it will be really interesting to see if this is yet another, we're going to bomb the civilization, you know, out of existence, and nothing ever happens, or this is real.
5: How does he do this ahead of Xi Jinping visiting and the midterm elections?
4: You know, I think it's very dangerous, right? I don't see any way that you enact this without seeing oil rise. I think China winds up having to say something. It probably affects some of the other countries in the region, Turkey. And at the same time, you're now seem to be catering to Kim Jong-un and, you know, pushing against Xi, which from any sort of economic standpoint, who really cares what we do with North Korea? We care a lot what goes on with China. I feel that this is one of those things that we're going to hear a lot of talk and nothing really happens because I just don't see a strategy that gets us anywhere good by really forcing this issue with China.
5: Where do the allies stand right now? The very dangerous story in the Financial Times, incredibly concerning about how Iran might actually start to target Europe and U.S. installations in Europe. At some point, is Europe going to try to step in a little bit more alongside the United States?
4: You know, I think we're a ways away from that. At this stage, you know, our understanding is the Gulf states right now have been kind of telling the U.S., listen, you are doing a decent job protecting us, but still 5 to 10% of the missiles are coming through. And if Iran is going to attack us, don't escalate this. So I think that's why we've moved to this economic pressure. I think we're going to far more likely to see additional attacks on the Gulf before we see any sort of threat into Europe. I do think that risks bringing Europe into this. So right now, I think it's going to be isolated within the Middle East. But we will see whether Iran actually goes ahead and attacks infrastructure in the Gulf states. That gets really scary again.
1: Would we be dealing with this issue at the long end of the yield curve if it weren't for the war in Iran right now?
4: I don't think it would be as much. I think the bigger issue, that would be a part of it. To me, it's still the amount of debt being issued by the hyperscalers and the compute and the data center. And again, a lot of that's 10, 20, 30-year debt, right? It's not really coming at the 2 to 5 year. Separate from that, I do believe all sovereign nations are spending more on defense spending. So that they sovereigns tend to issue across the curve. But again, I think there's just global pressure on yields. And I do think that the U.S. went from being the gold standard. If you wanted to own the safest asset in the world, you own U.S. Treasuries. And I think U.S. Treasuries are very generic. If you're in Europe, maybe I just buy bonds. If you're in Japan, I buy JGBs. I don't necessarily need the U.S. Treasuries.

0: double A alphabet debt, maybe the longer than you are the Treasury.
1: Definitely. I would be very underweight Treasuries and very overweight U.S. corporates and overweight foreign sovereigns. I think that's kind of the way to play it. I think that's what's playing out in the markets, is that U.S. Treasuries have just become a little bit generic. And now, as you're saying, you're adding in all these elements where, you know, we're buying some, we're not buying some. What's the true price? So I kind of lean towards those corporates. I think you're getting good spread. There might be some valuation equities on the equity side of some of the hyperscalers, but I think on the credit side, they're rock solid. You're getting paid nicely. That's where I'd be heavily overweight.
0: Bram, we found another one.
2: Yeah.
0: Right, the list is growing.
2: Well, what this indicates is that there are an increasing number of fringe buyers that potentially could toggle between corporate and government debt. And that's a fascinating development. In the past, it wasn't like that. There were yield-insensitive, price-insensitive buyers of the U.S. Treasury Department. That has shifted to more price-sensitive buyers, which fundamentally changes the equation on yields for this debt.
0: Pete, this was interesting. It's good to see you, as always. Thank you, buddy. Peter Chippen of Economy. It's great.
1: Good way to start the morning.
0: It's interesting. It's a lively debate. At the end of February, before this war started, 4.61, the yield on a 30-year maturity, 60 basis points lower than where we are this morning.
2: Two-pronged. On one hand, inflation expectations. On the other, how much debt has been sold by the likes of Japan to support their currency as they are hit by a terms of trade shock.
0: Up next on the program, we'll catch up with Colin Martin of Schwab as the Treasury Secretary Scott Bessent leans into his role as the nation's top bond salesman. Plus, Yahira has your morning movers. Crypto-linked stocks getting a lift this morning, a lift across the board. Live from New York City, you're watching Bloomberg TV.
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0: smiling in ways you've never seen before. Then we start talking about bumps. Oof. Hey,
1: my shoulders are up here. I don't know. I think I need to go back on vacation. It's so stressful to see the potential of where we could go and see all the potential negative scenarios, but I'm not going to go there.
0: I'm going to go there.
1: Oh, boy.
0: I'm going to attempt to take you there. Let's get into it. Equity futures this morning on the S&P 500 just about unchanged after snapping a three-day losing streak in yesterday's session. On the Nasdaq 100, firmer by 0.1%. The action from Treasury Secretary Scott Bessent, just unlocking some gains in the equity market in the last 24 hours, unlocking a rally as well in the bond market, the long end of the curve. But that move's not holding. 30-year bond yields this morning up by 2 basis points. The 30-year at 5.21.30, and it has been quite a range. From high to low, from the high of Tuesday to the low of Wednesday, a 15-basis-point move on 30s, encouraged by the action of the Treasury Secretary. Will it stick is the trillion-dollar question.
1: And a lot of it has to do with what kind of follow-through there actually is. What the Treasury talked about was doubling, or at least doubling, the maximum size of the buybacks of 10 to 30-year denominations of Treasury yields. That is going from $2 billion to $4 billion per operation issued between September 9th and the middle of October. So question is, what are they actually going to do? When are they going to do it? How much power do they have? And what's their balance sheet like? What's the Fed's position on all of this? And ultimately, that might be the most important question.
0: The release valve right now, Lisa was talking about it about 30 minutes ago. It's the U.S. dollar. You would have seen this take place yesterday. Equities up, yields down. What else happened? The dollar sold off and gold rallied. The dollar move is sticking this morning. We're down by 0.25%. And if you believe we're about to see increased coordination between the Treasury and the Federal Reserve, and that's a debate with no conclusion right now, there is reason to believe this dollar can go a heck of a lot lower.
1: One after the other FX strategist came out with notes overnight. I'm talking about Kit Jukes, who previously was already bearish in the dollar and said, well, this just turbocharged that. Because ultimately, you need to see a market expression of what we're actually demonstrating here with some sort of potential coordination from the Fed and Treasury, or even just the Treasury, attempting some tactics to band-aid over a fundamental problem.
0: Are they working together or against each other? I'm trying to figure that out. That's a real point of tension this morning. Only a few Wednesdays ago, you had the Federal Reserve Chair Kevin Warsh in a news conference talking about the unfiltered market signal that he was receiving from the long end of the curve. We were sitting around this table talking about a Federal Reserve that was about to outsource monetary policy to the long end of the yield curve, which may reduce the likelihood of hiking interest rates. And now we're sitting here this morning with the Treasury Secretary stepping in and wondering whether we'll see a completely different Kevin Warsh in a week from now.
2: Yeah, next week, Jackson Hole has just gotten a whole lot important. That blank page he's probably been filling in, maybe making some edits after Bessent stepped in yesterday. But this is what we were also talking about yesterday. Last year, when yields got too high and, quote, yippee for the president, he reversed course. This is an administration that makes it incredibly clear. They have a threshold in terms of policy when it comes to yields. They'll do anything to bring it down.
0: Yields this morning higher. At the long end of the curve by a couple of basis points. 3 hours away from the cash open. Let's get you some single names, some morning movers. Yahira has more. Hey, Yahira.
3: Hi, John. We start with Deere. Shares popping 5% in the pre-market after a better-than-expected quarter. But the bigger story is the company's confidence that the worst of the farm equipment downturn may finally be behind it, with the CEO saying that 2026 should mark a bottom of the cycle with the rebound coming next year. Now, we know that farmers have been squeezed by higher costs, tariffs, but there are some signs that things are starting to improve. For example, grain prices have been climbing, so farmers could finally have more money and more reason to start buying new farm equipment, and that would benefit Deere. Meanwhile, we are seeing a rally in crypto-linked stocks like Coinbase and Strategy up nearly 10%, and there are a few reasons behind this move. First, that drop in Treasury yields we've been talking about gave Bitcoin an early boost yesterday as investors moved into riskier assets. But then you had the president meeting with crypto executives at the White House, saying that Congress should pass the Clarity Act, and that rally really took off. Bitcoin jumped, shorts were forced to cover, and that added even more fuel to the move. And we end on hyperliquid strategies, because also at that meeting, President Trump said that regulators are working to bring Hyperliquid to the U.S. And this is a fast-growing crypto platform best known for trading things like perpetual futures and leverage trading. The stock jumped 30% yesterday after President Trump's mention, up another 8% today. John.
0: Yahira, thanks for the update. More from Yahira in the next hour. On our radar this morning, yields rising across the curve, appearing to shake off Treasury Secretary Scott Bessent's attempt to rein in borrowing costs. The Treasury announcing it would at least double planned buybacks of 10 to 30-year debt. The U.S. national debt topping $40 trillion for the first time, more than doubling over the last decade, and the hole is expected to get even deeper, with interest costs now representing the third largest part of the budget. And finally, the minutes from the July FOMC meeting revealing growing internal friction at the Federal Reserve, several officials favoring an interest rate hike, with many indicating sticky inflation could lead to policy tightening.
1: This is the reason why it's going to be hard to get such easy Fed-Treasury coordination, because the Fed is a committee, and there are many who see the potential of inflation as being a serious issue that is the preeminent threat to the central bank. Most were on board with this idea of holding interest rates steady. What you are seeing in terms of Fed funds rates is increasingly pricing out a rate hike for this year, because ultimately it did not seem like there was a critical mass of people who are behind the idea of hiking rates and even being prepared to at the last meeting.
4: I saw a silver lining, though, in these minutes, and that's that you guys might have maybe less Fed shows.
0: Six, apparently.
4: Yeah. Confirming what the New York
1: Not
4: Times had scooped they had. The chairman observed that six scheduled meetings per year held roughly every 2 months would allow more information to accumulate between meetings than under current practice. So they get more time to digest this data and, you know, meet less.
0: Lisa's taking the rest of the year off.
4: Clearly.
0: After the last 24 hours.
1: Bremo's I think I need to go
4: She's
1: back
4: fired
1: on vacation.
4: Up. She's fired up.
1: Well, honestly, I enjoy hearing from Fed officials. I think it's actually more important currently. And I know we always joke about Fed communication being a little bit overdone. I welcome
0: unless
1: it.
0: Unless they're talking
1: right
0: to
1: now,
0: us.
1: Unless they're talking to us. And frankly, unless they're giving us some indication of exactly where there is consensus on this committee.
0: The San Francisco Fed President, Mary Daly, joining the program in two as time. Welcome whenever she wants. Daily, if possible, right? Can do it every single
4: time. Daily.
0: Wasn't the intention. Let's talk about this Treasury market. Investors digesting the very sudden bond market maneuver.
5: Market reaction suggests that this is an important tactical move from the Treasury. I don't think it changes the fundamentals of big fiscal deficits and a Fed on the sidelines. You got to take some policy action here.
0: The Treasury Secretary, Scott Bessent, leaning into his role as the nation's top bond seller, as his latest market move could be running out of steam. Colin Martin of Schwab writing, the Treasury's desire to act may give investors some solace that there are additional levers to pull to try to prevent yields from rising much further. Colin joins us now for more. Colin, good morning and welcome. Echoes of 2023, middle of October, yields push towards 5% at the long end of the curve, and you start to see Janet Yellen of the Treasury blink. And by year-end, we dropped over 100 basis points. Colin, does this have echoes of 23 for you, or is this moment different?
6: I do think it's a little different, because when you think about, you know, how the different administrations react to the changing in interest rates, we know that this administration is very attuned to the long end of the curve. And in fact, we saw long-term yields rise, and I was kind of scratching my head over the past few weeks that we knew that's something that President Trump and Bessent have specifically signaled that they're paying attention to. So I think they are a little bit different here in terms of how they're doing it. I think a lot of it in 2023 had to do with, you know, duration mismatches at various banks. But what this is showing us here is that the administration is looking to pull some levers, and that there is some sort of, you know, pain threshold that they're looking for. And with long-term yields moving up and kind of the trend continuing, that's a risk they know domestically, if you're a potential home buyer, what that impact is on mortgage rates. So I don't think it's too much of a surprise, but we generally share the view that most people that you've shared in clips here, and we see it in quotes across numerous articles, and that this appears to be a short-term fix, and that the deep-rooted issues and factors that have driven long-term yields up are still very much present.
0: One of those factors, Colin, many people have argued on this program, is the Federal Reserve contributing to high yields at the long end of the curve. Where do you think this leaves the speech from Kevin Warsh next week in Jackson Hole?
6: Yeah, to be determined. I think was it Anne-Marie saying he's still kind of filling in the blanks right now. We do appear to have kind of diverging paths right now, where Treasury is looking to get long-term interest rates down. Warsh has acknowledged that long-term interest rate increases can do their job for them, and we know we have a minority, but potentially growing minority of officials who think higher rates are necessary. So we already were expecting something interesting next Friday from Kevin Warsh, maybe an update on the task forces, maybe an update on how he actually views monetary policy or what he's looking for to potentially change that view, although I think the odds of that were pretty low. Now he might feel the need to address this and maybe how they're working together or maybe how they're working in different directions right now and what that looks like going forward.
1: If the Fed were to cut rates right now, Colin, would you buy or aggressively sell the long end of the yield curve?
6: Well, if compliance was on here, they wouldn't want me to say aggressively do anything, but I'd be a seller. I'll give you that much. You know, we think there is a risk here on both sides, whether it's fiscal or monetary, Fed or Treasury. There could be a credibility issue. I say could be because we don't think we're there just yet. In terms of the Fed, I don't think a potential lack of credibility is what drove yields higher over the past few weeks. It's a global phenomenon. There's a lot of factors driving that. Same here with Treasury. The Treasury and Secretary Bessent, they have every right to kind of change the potential makeup of their auction sizes if they want to do liquidity buybacks. But if this became a sustained issue, I do think credibility is on the line. And whether it's Treasury or whether it's monetary policy or the Fed, that's something that keeps us up at night. And if you see that lack of credibility, you'd likely see the dollar decline, you'd likely see long-term interest yields spike, and you'd likely see inflation expectations rise. So given all this, this just adds more kind of fuel to our guidance to not be aggressively adding duration right now. We've gotten those questions recently, you know, with the 30-year above 5%, the 10-year closing in on, 4.75% is now the time. And we're still saying be patient right now, and we still favor more short and intermediate term maturities.
1: When you're up at night thinking about what you want to do, how much are you looking overseas, potentially to Europe or some other places, saying, look, we're getting some duration?
0: I hope he's not thinking about the bond market when he's up at night.
1: I think that he is. He's up at night because he's worried about Fed independence and the loss of credibility. So, Colin, what do you do? Do you actually start diversifying away from U.S. dollar-denominated debt?
6: You know, maybe a little bit. That's not our case right now. We still do see value in the dollar and in U.S. treasuries. But we acknowledge that we just have this rising debt load and we need to find those marginal buyers. There's still, you know, trillions of dollars looking for homes, looking for a home with U.S. treasuries, whether that's with foreign central banks, whether it's with foreign private investors. But there doesn't appear to be an end in sight with our fiscal issues and our treasury issuance. So that means we need to keep attracting more and more dollars. Doesn't look like central banks are interested in buying anymore. So that means foreign investors need to do more of the heavy lifting, or private investors rather. And when we're seeing global bond yields rise everywhere in other developed markets, you know, that does present more attractive opportunities maybe for a foreign investor. If you're U.S., maybe you can diversify out a little bit. We do think that domestic investors are probably serially underallocated to global bonds. We think they're underallocated to bonds in general, but there's definitely a home bias. So maybe getting some international developed market exposure could help today, mainly because we think a lot of investors aren't really focusing there right now.
0: Colin Martin of Schwab. Colin, good to see you. I think we know what Bramo does at night, right?
1: Oh, absolutely.
0: Gets charts of the S&P 500 and rotates them so it looks like they're down and not up and then goes back to sleep.
1: And then just stresses and then comes in fired up. That's really, really? You think that I manipulate negativity to try to fire myself up in the middle of the night?
0: Yes, without a doubt.
1: My family's so happy.
0: Let's get you an update on News Worldwide this morning with your Bloomberg brief. Vonnie Quinn has more. Hey, Vonnie.
7: Hey, John. Thank you. President Donald Trump announcing plans for what he's calling an economic D-Day against Tehran. Trump posting on Truth Social, this will be economic warfare and isolation on an unprecedented scale. The president adding, we need all of our allies to stand with the United States to isolate and defeat the Iran threat. A Chinese court sentencing the billionaire founder of Evergrande to life in prison. The real estate giant collapsed under more than $300 billion worth of debt in 2021. Hui Kahan pleaded guilty in April to several charges, including fundraising fraud, misuse of funds, and securities fraud. Democratic senators are urging Fed Chair Kevin Warsh to disclose any talks he has with President Donald Trump, citing Fed independence. Sources telling us here at Bloomberg, Trump and Warsh have spoken by phone periodically since Warsh took the role in May. And that is your Bloomberg Brief. John.
0: Ivani, thank you. Thanks for the update. I'm next on the program, the bar for a September hike.
8: I think we're actually very, very close to a September hike. Even though it's not our base case, the bar is actually incredibly low. The curve would flatten materially on a rate hiking cycle.
0: Up next, Krishna Guha of Evercore, live from New York City. You're watching Bloomberg TV.

0: stocks this morning just about unchanged. Here's an update for you on the Nasdaq. We're positive by a tenth. On the small caps, we're negative by 0.1. In the bond market, twos, tens and thirties. Will the move hold? A lot of attention is going to be on that throughout this morning and into this afternoon. Yields higher at the long end again by close to 3 basis points. 5.21.70 this morning on a 30-year. Under surveillance this morning, it's the bar for a September hike.
1: We think they actually try their best to hold through it. Obviously, the risk case is by September, by October, that you actually get enough to hike rates. I think we're actually very, very close to a September hike. Even though it's not our base case, the bar is actually incredibly low. The curve would flatten materially on a rate hiking cycle.
0: So here's the latest this morning. Minutes from last month's FOMC meeting revealing several Fed officials were in favor of raising interest rates and many indicating they could be ready to pull the trigger on future hikes if inflation doesn't drop. Krishna Guha of Evercore writing, minutes are not particularly hawkish. The FOMC is likely not currently minded to hike in September. Krishna joins us now for more. Krishna, welcome to the program. That was new information, potentially. The bigger piece of information came from the Treasury and Scott Bessent. To what extent do you believe that action might influence the decision of the committee in the coming weeks?
2: Well, it certainly complicates things for Warsh and for the rate outlook. I mean, remember, Kevin Warsh has made a point of saying that he wants to step back and let the market form its own yield curve. Let the market determine what the appropriate degree of restraint across the yield curve is, and suggest that the Fed, in some senses, should be a little bit more differential to that, perhaps, and not try to guide or shape that in the way that his predecessors have done. And he sort of also argued that that, in a sense, in the interim, can make sure that monetary conditions are appropriate for the economy, giving the Fed time to think about what it should do. Now, it's a lot harder to appeal to market yields when the Treasury Secretary is actively intervening in that marketplace. So I think it does have to push Warsh a little bit more into the mode of a more conventional focus on monetary policy. Obviously, to the extent that Bessent's able to hold down yields, if he is, dollar weakens, other things, that needs to be taken into account in setting up monetary policy. But I do not think that this is, at present, a game changer for September.
0: What do you think would be a game changer?
2: So I think what we've seen very clearly in those Fed minutes is that the committee is reasserting a traditional form of data dependence. They wanted to see how the inflation data, broadly considered, so that's inflation, it's also oil, more broadly, any signs of overheating in the real economy, how did that data evolve over the summer before making the call on rates in September? Most Fed officials, per the minutes, do expect that inflation will moderate over the balance of the year. And I think under that old school data dependence, the data is coming in so far good enough not to go in September.
3: That said, how much does potentially a weaker dollar and a question about what the Treasury is going to do with buybacks in the longer end of the Treasury curve increase the importance of a September move? In other words, is the signal that they're getting from that giving them a little bit more of a guide to whether they should cut or hike come September?
2: So I think if you thought that yields are backing up because of concern about Fed credibility, because of a rise in inflation compensation, right, then there would be quite a strong case for a Fed rate hike in September, a hike or two over the next few meetings. You might anticipate that that would have a material effect on bringing down those longer term yields. But that's simply not what you see. You guys know, you've talked about this, the move is in real rates, the move is in real-term premium, and it's being driven by the tidal wave of issuance across the AI hyperscalers on the one hand and global sovereigns, including the US, on the other. In this type of world, if the Fed just raises rates once or twice, I don't think it has any appreciable effect on longer-term yields. It's perfectly possible longer-term yields could even go up a bit if the Fed was seen as validating the view that the neutral interest rate will, in some permanent or persistent sense, be higher going forward. Remember, the ECB and BOJ hiked rates earlier this year. What happened? Their yields kept going up.
3: That said, there is a question here about credibility and what exactly we get from other Fed members that are concerned that there could be a loss of it by the central bank if they don't hike rates in the face of rising long-term yields and some stickier inflation. Do you see that as a concern and any signs of that in the meeting minutes?
2: Well, for sure, that's the debate. You're absolutely right. And, as you know well, there's close to half the FOMC who, hold some version of the view just articulated. And what I would say is, though, that the governing majority still, it's not a huge majority, but the governing majority still, views that inflation is likely to come down, was willing to hold inflation's hold rates where they are, provided that the summer inflation data showed some progress. It has shown some progress. And I think that that majority will still take the view that looking at inflation expectations and looking at the data, it is reasonable to take a pass on September, and then in effect, December becomes the new September. Let's see what we then learn over those subsequent 3 months. Remember that there's no sign in those minutes of real sort of head of steam building for a September hike. It's data dependent and conditional. And so far, that data is going their way. And so far, Bessent's buybacks have not contaminated inflation expectations. If they did in a serious way, that's different.
3: Krishna, is everyone just looking through October because it's so close to the elections?
2: Look, the short answer to your question is yes. I don't think that this is because we think that the WASH Fed is heavily politicized. I think it's just standard Fed practice that there's a high bar for any change in the sort of the directional pattern of monetary policy right in front of an election. So if you were already in a gradual hiking cycle, if you were already in a gradual easing cycle, I think you could just continue in that vein in October. But to spring a hike in October is a pretty high bar for that.
0: Krishna, always enjoy hearing from you. Thank you, sir. Krishna Guha there of Ethical, heading into Jackson Hole next week in a Federal Reserve meeting in the middle of September. It's not without risk to shift all the issuance to the front end. And you're taking a major bet on the future of interest rate policy at the Federal Reserve. And if the Fed is cornered and they can't hike interest rates, and you've talked about this dynamic repeatedly, Bramo, you end up in a situation where all the issuance is at the front end of the curve and the Fed is locked into a corner and can't hike interest rates because of what's happening with the Treasury and the deficit. The action you could see elsewhere in response to that across financial markets could be very, very bad.
3: Well, and we're seeing that with the dollar, right? I mean, ultimately, that is the release valve. But what you could get in terms of inflation expectations would be a massive problem. And as Krishna was saying, you're not seeing that yet. Five-year forward break-evens haven't spiked higher. Nonetheless, if you get a protracted move weaker in the dollar, we're importing inflation at the same time. There isn't a resolution in the Middle East, and that is a toxic brew for the inflation backdrop going forward.
0: There is no free lunch here. There are trade-offs, and a trade-off right now, at least in the last 24 hours, has been a weaker US dollar. Coming up next, we'll catch up with Jack Manley of JP Morgan Asset Management, the PGIM Vice Chair, Dalip Singh, Jeff Jacobson of 22V Research, and Gunit Dhingra of BNP Paribas. Futures this morning on the equity side of things, just about unchanged on the S&P 500. In the bond market, everybody laser focused on the long end of the curve. Yields higher again by 3 basis points. 30s this morning, 522.

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9: This is Bloomberg Surveillance with Jonathan Farrow, Lisa Abramowitz, and Anne-Marie Hordern.
10: Live from New York City this morning. Good morning, good morning for our audience worldwide. The second hour of Bloomberg Surveillance starts right now, and your price action scores look like this. Equity futures on the S&P 500 just about unchanged on the S&P. On the Nasdaq, positive by a tenth of 1%. In the bond market, 2s, 10s and 30s. Yields on quite a round trip in the previous 2 days. Yields bouncing back this morning by 3 basis points. 30s around 522. In about 90 minutes' time, we'll have some more economic data for you. Jobless claims at 8:30 Eastern time. Some PMIs heading into the weekend. The focus is on the U.S. economy right now with numbers from Walmart dropping, Bramo, just seconds ago.
11: Yeah, and unclear. It's kind of a mixed read. On one hand, their full-year adjusted earnings per share slightly above the target, $2.80 to $2.87 versus a $2.75 to $2.85 range. That said, U.S. stores comp sales in the second quarter, removing gas, were up significantly below what the expectation was. So I'm going to look through this, and we'll be discussing it throughout the morning. But the real question here is how much did Walmart make up for margins, for margin being squeezed on U.S. products with efficiencies and other product lines, given how much they've expanded their online presence, their entertainment business, and frankly, their advertising sectors.
12: In June, the CEO said if this war continues and we continuously see an uptick in energy prices, then that is potentially going to hit us in the sense that we're going to have to pass some of this on and increase some of our prices. And we'll see whether or not potentially that is going to, on the margins, mean that some consumers are going to have to push back.
10: We'll stay on top of that story and keep tracking the stock move. It's down in the pre-market by 4%. On Walmart this morning. Let's turn back to fixed income. 2s, 10s and 30s and a big focus on the 30-year piece of the yield curve. 30s with a massive round trip Tuesday through Wednesday. Tuesday at the high to Wednesday at the low. A 15 basis point move accelerated by the action coming out of the Treasury.
11: Yeah, and a real question about how far it will stick. You've been talking about that all this morning. The idea that yields are back up, not great for Treasury Secretary Scott Bessent. Key question, where's the meat behind this? If they are going to double the repurchase of longer-term debt in the United States, it doesn't increase their total balance of what to work with. They have to increase the front end of the yield curve and ultimately issue more there. Then over to you, Federal Reserve, which sets the rates for a lot of that issuance, and that is where the discussion about Jackson Hole comes into play.
12: And as we have these rising yields, Mohamed Alarian is out with a piece this morning in the New York Times talking about how if you take all of this into account, we get a yield surge like no other, driven by all of this combination of tech, energy, higher inflation. And he talks about the fact that the economic and political risk could tempt the Trump administration into new phase of market interventions to tame the so-called bond vigilantes. We saw that yesterday. The question is, how much more does this continue and what else can they do?
10: So in the last few weeks, what have we seen from the Treasury? We've seen them attempt to prevent the Japanese from monetizing dollar reserves. We've seen them double the buybacks, liquidity support. I'm not sure you can call this liquidity support. It certainly looks like something else. And the question now is whether that is the first of two steps that leads to a third step, which is to tighten up duration, tighten up issuance at the long end of the curve going into November. Most people speculate that's the direction of travel now in the next few months.
11: Yeah, you know, I have another suggestion. Maybe cut costs at the Treasury Department.
10: Address the deficit.
11: Address the deficit. I mean, the one person who's not freaking out is the collective body of Congress. Where are they going to come out? And guess what? The willingness is non-existent. But the acceleration of the deficit is the ultimate problem. And the fact is, when you have a glut of debt being issued, people have more selectivity when they decide what they are going to buy. And ultimately, if you just pour money into that, well, what do you expect? The yields are going to go up.
12: Where do you cut? Social Security and Medicare, 22%, 14 to 15% of the budget. That is the makeup of what we spend. And if you are any politician and you try to campaign on, well, you know,
10: good luck.
12: Yeah, good luck. I interviewed Nikki Haley. She said we should maybe increase the retirement age. Guess what?
10: She got hammered for it.
12: The Trump administration clipped it and ran it everywhere. It's not going to work. We could skim a program here or there and make it less, but it's not going to make a dent.
10: They will fix it. when the situation is bad enough that they'll get elected to do something about it.
12: Yep.
10: We're not there yet.
12: That's when Lisa runs.
10: When Bramo runs.
12: Yeah, 100%.
2: I've been screaming about the deficit since I was five years old.
13: I have the clips ready to go. I'll make your sizzle reel.
12: Look, this is part of the problem. You say it's, you know, the market relaxes when officials, when central bankers and treasury secretaries freak out. Well, the wrong person is freaking out to address this because just the Band-Aid isn't going to solve the underlying problem.
10: I can see Bramo running, right?
12: Me too. So, yeah.
10: As an independent.
13: You could be the chief.
10: Why not?
13: You could be her chief.
10: You're giving me a role.
13: Yeah.
10: I
13: you could be head of the her economic policy. I'll do comms.
10: Okay. Thank you. Who's like, doing the show? No. Okay.
12: We'll do the show too.
10: Debate this another time. Coming up this hour, Jack Mandy of J.P. Morgan. With stocks stalling as bond investor nerves begin to calm. PGIM Vice Chair Dilip Singh on the U.S. plans to buy back longer maturity debt. And Gunit Dhingra of BNP Paribas on what the Fed needs to do before yields can stabilize. We begin this hour with stocks struggling to maintain momentum after the government unveiled a strategy to ease pressure from a recent bond market rout. Jack Mandy of J.P. Morgan Asset Management saying it's a move that caught the market off guard. He writes the following. I'm not buying duration because it's a wild card, but I'm still not sweating the hiking narrative. Jack joins us now for more. Jack, good morning.
14: Good morning.
10: Two separate points there. They're connected, but let's start with the first one. Just on the issuance and buying 30s, why is it not a game changer given what we saw in the last 24 hours?
14: I would say there are just too many competing factors out there that are moving long yields, and even small moves in long yields are going to have enormous impact on the prices of those bonds. And one of the things that continues to just shock me is that we've had, I mean, relatively speaking, an enormous amount of cumulative easing on the short end of the curve over the past couple of years. And yet the 30-year Treasury is yielding more than it was back in September of 2024 when the Fed first started cutting rates. I don't think anybody was really anticipating that move. Perhaps not a commensurate move downward, but certainly not a move higher, right? Especially when we're talking about what's happening on the short end. I just don't want to put my eggs in that basket. There's too much potential pain that I can be exposed to. I'd rather shorten up on the curve and clip a relatively healthy coupon and just sit out the duration conversation.
10: Is there some corrective action that would change your mind?
14: Do we go back to talking about the deficit?
10: Lisa Brown.
14: I'll be your VP.
10: In midterms would change your mind.
14: You're talking about a multi-trillion-dollar treasury market. A couple extra billion dollars here or there is not going to move the needle when you hear about a $40 trillion debt number that came out earlier this year. That would ultimately be what helps to put some real downward pressure. I think there's also a political component in here, obviously related to the deficit, but these persistent government shutdowns that appear to be happening more frequently, politicians on occasion discussing the idea of, hey, maybe we'll default on this debt. There is incrementally more credit risk associated with U.S. Treasuries than there's probably been at any point in, I don't know, as long as I can remember. And that would have to be a problem that could solve, too. How do you do that? I have no idea.
12: Let's just say that the Federal Reserve cuts rates.
14: Yes.
12: Pushes you out of that nice coupon-producing short-term debt, says, you know what? You don't have a free lunch. You have to go pick some other options. Mm-hmm. Does that push you into duration, or does that push you over to Japan or Europe?
14: That pushes me into stocks. I mean, honestly, like when I think about what's happening with the interest rate environment, I own bonds, and maybe this is the wrong way to think about it, but I own bonds purely as that ballast, purely as that insurance policy. I'm not looking for something to juice my portfolio returns. I'm not trying to get cute with it, especially when you're looking at global equities, U.S. equities in particular, that have been performing so well on the back of very strong fundamentals. So if that hurdle goes down and I got to figure out some other way to make money, I'm just pivoting into the S&P.
12: That sounds great. But you wrote about AI that it certainly looks like the emperor has no clothes, which made me say, whoa, hold on a second. How are you sounding so constructive if you think that AI is a bubble with a lot of money going towards something that really isn't going to be what it's promised to be?
14: Yeah, well, it's a cheater's answer. The cheater's answer is, I think, beyond the next 12 months, right? I mean, like, we are long-term investors. We talk about long-term investing. I don't think I've sold a single equity in my portfolio since I've been an investor. You ride the wave because I have no doubt that artificial intelligence is here to stay. I have no doubt that all these people that are pumping all this money into this stuff will figure out an effective way to monetize it. You're already seeing interesting news on the enterprise front, a whole lot of spend going towards powering that infrastructure. It's just not going to happen, I think, in the next 6 to 12 months, which is why we're having more sort of short-term diversification conversations. I've long been something of a bear on international equities, but I'm leaning into them a little bit more than I typically have as that ballast, as that quote-unquote hedge against that exposure. But I'm still a big believer in U.S. equity exceptionalism. I still believe in a long-term overweight to U.S. stocks.
12: thinking 12 months out, and I'm going to get, I'm sure, booze if you're watching at home. The U.S. is going to hit its debt ceiling next year in the middle of 2027.
10: Hear that song?
15: We're on the same page here.
12: I mean, a lot of people are. Yeah. Given the environment we're in right now and the fact that Congress doesn't want to act, I mean, how concerned are you actually about this happening?
15: About hitting the debt ceiling? I mean,
12: well, yeah, and then not actually taking action.
15: It will be yet another source of volatility that we have to look forward to. It's something that feels like it happens a lot more frequently than it should. I still fundamentally believe that cooler heads prevail and that the adults in the room will figure out how to deal with this. I don't think anybody can fully appreciate how disastrous it would be for the United States to default on its debt. That is a box that is once opened never gets closed. So many of the privileges that we have in this country are due to the fact that our credit rating is about as close to solid gold as it possibly can be. And despite all the rhetoric and despite certainly the rise in populism we've seen on both sides of the aisle, I think at the end of the day, behind closed doors, the right decision gets made.
10: There's a camp on Wall Street, and it's growing, that they will do anything they can to inflate their way out of this. And that the action we saw in the last 24 hours was evidence that they're doing everything they can to avoid tighter financial conditions. And it was a green light to buy stocks, to buy real assets, to buy gold. It's exactly what we saw take place yesterday.
11: Yeah, and how far can that go? Ultimately, how much are you going to sell the dollar? You just wonder, though, can you inflate your way out of a problem that continues to accelerate? I was looking at the Peterson Institute, and they put out data that said if we don't reform our budget, we will hit $50 trillion in just 6 years. So we doubled to $40 trillion in less than 10 years, and then we would hit $50 trillion in just 6 years. The acceleration of the expansion of the budget is really notable and concerning for a lot of people.
10: Jack, appreciate it. It's good to see you. Jake Manley there of JP Morgan Asset Management. Bramo's running.
11: For what?
10: Right.
11: Running for the weekend.
10: Bramo's running.
11: Yeah.
10: For year end.
11: Yeah.
10: Let's get you an update on news worldwide with your Bloomberg brief. Vonnie Quinn has more. Hey, Vonnie.
16: Hey, John. Thank you. Walmart shares lower in the pre-market. The big box retailer reporting, posting its slowest U.S. growth in 6 years as shoppers spend less per trip. The company's pharmacy business weighing on U.S. sales due to federal drug price negotiations that have led to lower prices. Shares of Deere, meanwhile, rising in the pre-market. The company narrowed its annual profit outlook as the agriculture sector stabilizes, expecting net income between $4.75 and $5 billion. Deere's CEO sees 2026 as the bottom of the agriculture equipment cycle. U.S. public debt, as you've been saying, topping $40 trillion for the first time. As the Treasury Department ramps up its buyback program for longer-dated securities to stabilize yields, the rise in debt is expected to continue, with interest costs now the third largest part of the budget. And that is your Bloomberg Brief. John.
10: Vonnie, thank you. Thanks for the update. More from Vonnie in 30 minutes' time, a little bit later this hour. Up next on the program, backstopping the bond market.
17: Has the administration done enough to stabilize the bond market after yesterday?
18: Well, I think it is, but I mean, it's very sad. Every time we do great, we announce great numbers, the interest rates go up. And we're powering through these ridiculous interest rates.
10: Up next, the PGM Vice Chair, Dilip Singh, live from New York City this morning. Good morning.

0: Equity futures this morning just about unchanged on the S&P 500, slightly negative on the Nasdaq. We're down by a tenth. One single name in the pre-market to look for is Walmart. Walmart's down by 6%. Not typically the move you'd expect to see after a company raises guidance into year-end for adjusted EPS, but that's what we see from Walmart this morning.
1: There already had been a lot of positivity baked into these the numbers that we had gotten this morning. Same store sales at U.S. Stores slowed much far below the expectation. To the slowest expansion in more than 6 years. The concern here is after a rapid fire expansion, it's just difficult to keep up that kind of pace. It's also getting a little bit more choppy given the uneven economic backdrop. Expect a lot of discussion about the K-shaped economy throughout the morning. Either way, this to me gives a sense of what we've heard from some of the sentiment surveys as well as what we got from the economic data that's meh, but not amazing recently.
0: Is this one of those moments when Walmart is good? It can't be good because people are trading down, and when Walmart's bad, it must be really bad. Is it one of those moments?
1: Of course it is.
0: Right. Okay.
1: I mean, Walmart is, you know, a negative indicator regardless of what it is.
2: But Target did well, and then what are we going to say? It's only because of
0: execution, the turnaround.
2: It's not because people are still out there spending.
0: Exactly.
1: It's high expectations. The bar was high. They came in. They didn't show the same pace.
0: Let's talk about bonds.
1: Thanks.
0: Right.
1: Absolutely.
0: Two stands, 30s. Yields look like this. At the long end of the curve, yields higher by 3 basis points. 30s, 522. And the Savannahs this morning, backstopping the bond market.
3: Has the administration done enough to stabilize the bond market after yesterday?
4: Well, I think it is, but I mean, it's very sad. Every time we do great, we announce great numbers, the interest rates go up. And they go up because they want to stop inflation. We have a very powerful country, and we're powering through these ridiculous interest rates.
0: So here's the latest this morning. The Treasury Secretary, Scott Bessent, taking action to lower long-term government bond yields as the U.S. debt pile tops $40 trillion for the first time. The Treasury saying it will at least double its planned buybacks of 10 to 30-year debt. Bloomberg's Tyler Kendall joins us now from Washington for more. Good morning, Tyler.
5: Hey, John, good morning. Well, all of this is becoming a politically fraught issue as financing costs feed through to the broader economy. Now, we've heard the Treasury Secretary Scott Bessent previously talk openly about the idea that he wants to lower bond yields in a bid to lower mortgage rates and other borrowing costs, but that hasn't gone as planned, in part because the U.S. government continues to run large deficits regardless of what the department does with its repurchases. And in part, that is because at the moment, it is pretty difficult here in Washington. That's the reality when it comes to cutting spending, especially during an election year. If we dig in to some of that Treasury Department data that was released just yesterday showing that public debt surpassed $40 trillion, that includes the record budget deficit from July, which was fueled by a surge in health care costs and Social Security, and that interest on the federal debt continues to be a key driver. Last month, there was a 15% increase in debt servicing costs year to date. John, it further adds to the pressure as Republicans are trying to figure out their economic messaging getting closer to November, and that's now prompted the White House, though, to float potentially new tax cuts as it keeps asking for an increase in defense spending.
0: Well, they've got a few years to get it together, Tyler. Otherwise, Bramo's going to start primering people in a few years' time.
1: Do you care about the deficit? How much do you watch the 10-year yield?
0: There you go.
1: Out.
0: Tyler Kendall down in Washington. Tyler, thank you. PGM Vice Chair Dalip Singh standing by writes the following. Many have worried about this as a financial repression endgame, but Treasury does not have enough firepower by itself to change the supply and demand equation. Dalip with us around the table. Dalip, good morning.
6: Good to see you.
0: Bramo can make it in politics, right?
1: He's like, not a chance.
6: I like your fire.
1: Yeah, no, not a chance.
0: Dalip, what's happening here?
6: Look, I mean, when you're in government, there's enormous pressure to do something, to act when there's a bad news cycle or there's a troubling financial development. But, you know, in my experience, more times than not, the best response is no response. And so, look, I think the Treasury buyback announcement yesterday, and I would also say the intervention from earlier this month, they're examples of when you don't have fundamentals or overwhelming firepower on your side. And look, I think the trigger pullers know when there's blood in the water. And they may see this as a de facto peg that they seek to break. So I think the lasting imprint of this action is going to be higher rollover risks. You're going to have higher term premium because Treasury is less regular and predictable. I think it's more likely the Fed will have to hike because you're loosening financial conditions. And you have higher interest expense. I mean, I don't think it's crazy to say you are creating the conditions for a front-end doom loop. So I don't like it.
7: Do you see this towards the direction of a Treasury-Fed accord between Scott Bessent and Kevin Warsh?
6: Well, that wouldn't exactly be a balance sheet reduction strategy, which is where I thought the Fed under Chair Warsh was headed. I mean, ultimately, The reason I said Treasury doesn't have enough firepower by itself to change the supply and demand equation is, you know, even if you max out on this buyback program over the course of a full year, you're talking about less than 5% of total gross long-end issuance beyond the 10-year point. So you really do need to bring in the Fed. You need that as your bazooka if you want to change market sentiment. And that would require, you know, I mean, if you want to just imagine what it would sound like, Kevin Warsh and Scott Bessent holding hands and saying, we are going to engage in a market functioning QE program to anchor long end yields in line with long term fundamentals. Now, I don't think that's going to happen, but that's what it would take.
7: During the Biden administration, Janet Yellen issued on the front end, and you expect Bessent, who was then quite critical of it, to follow in her path?
6: So there's some big differences. Back then, the bill share was about 15%. Now it's 22%, so pretty close to the highs outside of a crisis. There was also about $2 trillion sitting idle at the Fed's overnight repo facility, and the Fed had just hiked over 500 basis points. So the initial conditions were very different. I think debt managers should do what they can to get the lowest cost for taxpayers over time. But, you know, you pick your spots. This isn't a great spot.
8: You were saying you think that the Fed is going to have to hike rates in response to this.
6: Not in response to this. I think it makes it more likely.
8: It makes it more likely. Other people, including Krishna Guha, would say, well, the reason why the long end is selling off has nothing to do even with the deficit. It has to do with AI issuance. And what does the Fed have to do with that? It doesn't have to do with inflation expectations. And look, you can see it hasn't been really bleeding through in break-even rates. What would your response be?
6: I mean, I would leave it to others to do the relative attribution, but it's clearly a function of loose fiscal policy, loose monetary policy, price-insensitive supply, both from corporates and from the government, and more price-sensitive demand. I think the reason to hike rates is we still have a decent share of our economy that's rate sensitive. The housing market, we have wealth effects, we have big consumer durable items that are sensitive to rates, and you have wealth effects. So the Fed should control what it can. It can't change the fact that hyperscalers are issuing at record levels. It can't change the fact that there's no political appetite to reduce deficits. But what it can do is reduce demand and shore up inflation expectations.
8: If the Fed does not hike in September, are you more likely to buy overseas? Are you more likely to protest U.S. assets just by virtue of a lack of faith in a reaction function that is tied to the economy?
6: Well, I mean, I think markets are telling you what they will do if the Fed continues to sit on its hands. It's going to continue to sell the long end. It's going to continue to sell the dollar. It's going to buy gold, buy digital assets, buy non-dollar currencies. That trend would continue. So I'm hoping that at Jackson Hole, we get more of a message that, look, we understand we're living in a world of connected, repeated, and compounding supply shocks that are net inflationary. We understand that policy right now is loose, and so are financial conditions. And we don't think that bygones are bygones. We know we've missed the target for 65 months, and that inches us closer to a psychological tipping point that's really costly to recover from. If Chair Warsh delivers that message, I think September, October, and December would be live. That would be a good thing, because it would be on the path, we'd be on the path to reestablishing a nominal anchor for the world we live in.
9: That's the speech you want.
6: That's the speech I hope we receive.
9: What's
6: that's
9: the one
6: I want.
9: That we'll get.
6: Look, I have to say, I think Kevin Warsh is a highly credible Fed chair. He's his own man. He is not a sock puppet. And I think people are mistaken if they think he's going to deliver a dovish speech, especially because of what we just saw Treasury do. That's a mistake.
9: What would it mean for the front end doom loop if he does make that mistake?
6: If he does not deliver a hawkish message, well, then I think the long end loses its anchor. And we have, so it's not a front end doom loop,
9: it's a long end doom loop.
6: Yes. And so you're going to see what we've experienced over the past month, some multiple of that type of pain in the long end. And so there's no way out of this other than to tighten monetary policy.
9: I don't want to start a fight with you and Robert Tipp over at PGIM, but Robert is one of those individuals that talks about the return to normal.
6: Yes.
9: And the return to pre-GFC interest rates. Is that incompatible with the current debt dynamics of the United States?
6: Robert's a lover, not a fighter. I mean, look, we are.
7: But are you a fighter, not a lover?
6: Probably, yes. I have said we're returning to what I call the old normal. Okay, so the great moderation was the geoeconomic anomaly. We're back to a world of fiscal dominance, economic warfare, energy insecurity, and a CapEx race to the commanding heights of cutting-edge tech. All of those forces push up inflation, they push up nominal GDP growth, they push up yields. The difference is, and this is, you know, I think Robert would acknowledge this, We have a debt stock at 100% of GDP. We have all

0: day. Dilip, appreciate it.
1: Thanks a lot.
0: There'll be no fights at Pete, Jim. They're all kind guys. We know that, right?
2: Yes,
0: Bramo, you say yes.
2: Yes, they are all kind guys.
0: Greg Pete is not going to throw hands, is he? Come on.
2: Hold on a second. Just because they're kind doesn't mean that there are some very serious, rigorous discussions about what we do with the deficit, which is clearly on everybody's mind.
0: We've got to have those serious, rigorous discussions right now because the fundamentals right now all equal. They all equal a higher clearing price to get treasuries away, a higher clearing yield. And the Treasury is going to do everything they can to fight that. The question is whether the Fed steps out or steps in and comes along for the ride.
2: And whether that will help or hurt, given how
0: precisely
2: much they could potentially come in.
0: Thank you, Dilip. Thank you, sir. Up next on the program, Jeff Jacobson of 22V Research warning that high yields could begin weighing on housing stocks.
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4: I am looking at

0: Equities pulling back here, a few hours away from the opening bell. We're down a few tenths of 1%. No drama just yet, but down 0.2 on the S&P, down by 0.3 on the Nasdaq. Plenty of drama, the long end of the yield curve. Check it out this morning, 2s, 10s and 30s. Yields this morning at the long end of the curve actually rising by 3 to 4 basis points. Now, I wonder if this is where some of the pain is coming from in the equity market. Now, I don't want to make too much of a 0.2% move on the S&P 500, but I'll make some of this. I'll make something of this. At 4 basis points on 10s, up by close to 4 on 30s. That's the one to watch today. If this move from the Treasury yesterday doesn't hold and you start to see yields creep back towards 5.30 again, we may have a bigger problem than one we had before.
1: It's a credibility problem with what the Treasury Secretary can do, not to mention what the Fed's response might be. It starts to raise questions about why there is panic given where yields

0: Are given that so many different people were saying before, it's only because the economy is going so well that yields are higher. Why then is it turning into something more like a crisis?
1: Yeah, this 30-year yield, if it keeps grinding higher, it's not going to be a happy birthday for the Treasury Secretary tomorrow when it comes to this, because no one really thinks that they did this to have more liquidity. This feels like an intervention to try to bring yields down, and it feels like a band-aid.
2: The move in crude won't help. We're higher by more than 3% this morning, approaching 89 on WTI. Brent crude this morning at 94 and up by close to 3%.
1: Not good. And honestly, Peter Thiel talking about the fact that we are 40-year low of our SPR. Potentially there's damage that's being done. At these levels, the United States can't go out and buy and fill up. The president is talking about more economic pain to the Iranians. Well, that's going to mean having to go after the Chinese. Does anyone actually see that happening before Xi Jinping comes in a midterm election?
2: You've got higher crude prices and a weaker US dollar in the last 24 hours. If you're at the Federal Reserve, I think a basic question, and we'll speak to Mary Daly of San Francisco in 60 minutes. Are we seeing an unwarranted easing in financial conditions, lower yields, a weaker dollar, that would cause them to look at this and say this is something we need to respond to? I don't think we are just yet, but you start to wonder if that's the direction of travel. That's the conversation they're having already. Are we sufficiently restrictive? And if you start to see yields low at the long end because the Treasury's snapping in and a weaker dollar, we'll see if any of this holds. That's something they have to confront.
0: Yeah, where is this in your dashboard of economic data if you're increasingly data dependent, especially between now and September?
2: Mary Daly, 60 minutes away as we count you down to the cash open, a few hours away. Let's get you some single names, some morning movers. Yahara has more. Hey, Yahara.
3: Hi, John. It was a rare sales miss for Target and shares are, or, sorry, for Walmart, and shares are really paying for it, down 6.3% after U.S. comparable sales grew at the slowest pace in more than 6 years and below even the lowest Target on Wall Street. And there are some signs the consumer is pulling back. Shoppers made about the same number of trips, but they spent less each time. Lower pharmacy prices were also part of the problem for this company. Walmart, however, did raise its full year outlook, suggesting it may see some of this weakness as manageable. Meanwhile, we're seeing Alibaba shares also falling down just under 3.7% after its results showed profits plunging more than 75%. The big drag is all the spending it's doing on AI, while a broader slowdown in the Chinese consumer is hurting its e-commerce business. The earnings call is underway right now, so no doubt they will be asked how much more spending they are planning. And we are seeing a rally in crypto-linked stocks like Coinbase and Strategy, and there are a few reasons behind this move. That drop in treasury yields helped Bitcoin as investors moved into riskier assets. And then you had the president meeting with crypto executives yesterday at the White House, urging Congress to pass the Clarity Act. So you have a risk-on mood in crypto. John.
2: Yahara, thank you. More from Yahara in the next hour. On our radar this morning, a tentative trade deal is emerging between the U.S. and Canada. Sources telling us here at Bloomberg the agreement would lower tariffs on some Canadian steel and aluminum exports to 25% while cutting duties on auto exports to 15%. Elsewhere, oil extending gains as the U.S. ramps up pressure on Iran. The president announcing, quote, economic warfare and isolation on an unprecedented scale, warning any country that helps Tehran will face tremendous economic consequences. And finally, the Treasury Secretary, Scott Bessent, increasing purchases of longer-dated U.S. debt. Strategists at J.P. Morgan warning the move could signal a lack of credibility, calling it, quote, highly unusual. Citi saying the efforts will cause short-term dollar weakness.
0: Yeah, pretty much universally, people are seeing this dollar weakness as persisting. I want to lean into that J.P. Morgan note for a minute. They talk about the potential perceived lack of credibility should this persist in
2: this
0: terms
2: from
0: of the
2: sell-off.
0: From Jay Barry, yeah. Saying absent real fiscal consolidations, that would be where the lack of credibility would come from. In other words, you can't fix a fundamental problem with a tactic, and that is the ultimate question that market participants have. At what point do you have to address the underlying problem, or can we just inflate our way out of this?
1: Good luck addressing our budget concerns. We have a massive military budget. 60% is basically the stuff no one can really start, you know, slicing and dicing away in Congress. It's Social Security, it's Medicare. And then on top of that, we're paying some $3 billion a day just on net interest payments. And no one is doing anything about wanting to bring this down. And yesterday was a huge milestone, $40 trillion.
2: I'm right there with you. The supply-demand backdrop is getting harder, not easier. Dilip put it really well. Dilip Singh of PGIM was with us about 10 minutes ago. He said, increasingly we have a price insensitive supplier from not just the Treasury, because they have to issue for all those issues, but also from big tech, and increasingly a price sensitive demand backdrop. It's not a great mix right now, is it? It really isn't.
0: So Barclays put out a note earlier last week that I thought was really important, where they said official demand for treasuries coming from governments, both domestic as well as international, only accounts now for about 50% of overall buyers, down from 73% a decade ago. The rest are price-sensitive buyers. In other words, the number of people who are saying, show me what you got in terms of yield, is increasing, and are the price setter when it comes to these treasury auctions.
2: Home buyers, of course, are paying the price for some of this, for rising borrowing costs, a five-month rise in yields pushing mortgage rates to their highest levels in about a year. Jeff Jacobson of 22V Research warning the move could start to impact investors as well, writing, we are possibly coming to a tipping point in the areas that are traditionally tied to rates, are likely to put pressure on the housing stocks. Jeff joins us now for more. Jeff, welcome to the program, sir. Can we just start with the housing sector? How much stress is there out there in this economy, in the housing sector?
4: Well, you know, we're starting to see signs of stress. You know, whether you're looking at the collapse in lumber prices over the last month, a lot of the public home builders have been saying, you know, that they've been had to increase their incentives to get buyers to the table. We know that there's, you know, clearly affordability issues, and, you know, rates being where they are just not helping the situation. And to your point earlier, if this, you know, intervention, if you will, in terms of the what the Fed is trying to do, if it fails and rates move higher, we know, you know, what's going to happen in terms of the sentiment in terms of the rate sensitive home builders.
0: We haven't really seen higher yields affect overall equities so far. I mean, it has been sort of tempering some of the more economically sensitive areas, but otherwise you've seen a rally despite the sell-off in long-term rates. At what point does that start to materially shift in a broad-based way?
4: Well, that's my concern. I mean, the market overall has done a phenomenal job of pretty much ignoring the move higher in yields. You know, home builders, yes, they've absolutely underperformed, which makes sense. But on an absolute basis, they haven't done that poorly. My concern is, if we do start to see weakness in the overall market, I would think it would be certainly led by the rate-sensitive sectors, assuming that it's yields that's the main concern of the market. And that was my main point of the note.
0: Why do you think housing has held in so well, given the fact that we've seen sales numbers decline significantly, affordability has dropped off a cliff, and prices haven't declined enough to make it truly competitive versus renting in many different municipalities?
4: I think they held up well. First of all, you know, we've had periods of rotation in the market. So as money has come out of, you know, say the tech or AI trade, it's worked its way into the more cyclical parts of the market, like home builders. That's certainly given it a bid. I think in general, too, the home builders, which are obviously more sensitive to new home construction, had actually benefited because there's a lack of sellers, because people didn't want to sell their houses and move from a, you know, 3% mortgage to, say, a 7% mortgage. That may have, you know, dried up for now. You've basically, you know, you're possibly at a point where you've just run out of home buyers in terms of affordability, and that would also be a concern for the new construction, you know, home builders that they're levered to.
1: Jeff, are you expecting any policy when it comes to housing out of Washington? I mean, there was a lot of mulling around Washington that the president was going to declare a housing emergency at the State of the Union in January, and it still hasn't happened.
4: Yeah, I mean, that's been talked about for a while. We haven't really seen anything yet. And again, you know, I just don't know at this point how much they can do, again, with home affordability where it is, and certainly where yields where they are. I'm not sure, you know, what they can do to really boost the market at this point.
1: When it comes to where mortgage rates are right now, are you getting a sense from this administration, given what we saw from the Treasury Secretary yesterday, that is one of their concerns, to try to bring down mortgage rates, even though it might not even help?
4: I mean, I think that they're concerned about bringing rates down, you know, unilaterally. Again, I just don't know how much it's going to help and at what costs. You know, I'm not sure at this point. A slight move lower in yields on the long end in terms of mortgage rates is going to do enough, again, against the backdrop of, you know, affordability being at the some of the worst levels we've seen. And I'm just not sure, you know, a small move lower in yields at this point is going to be enough to boost demand at this point, or affordability.
2: Jeff, it's good to see you. Thank you. Jeff Jacobson there of 22V Research. Jeff's not alone. Ultimately, you need to see rates back to what, 5? And at the moment for mortgage rates, we're closer to 7. Mm-hmm. Either you're going to see that or you're going to see a correction in price. But no one wants to vote for a correction in house prices lower, right? Well, no one wants to vote for that. No one wants to vote for a tighter deficit either.
0: Especially if they own housing, which is the large part of older Americans who tend to vote more aggressively and have more purse power when it comes to donations. Look, I'm a homeowner. You hate to see prices go down significantly, but there has to be some sort of right sizing for there to be some sort of clearing levels. We saw sales levels last week fall off a cliff, and this is just a continuation of a trend.
2: But you feel better if you sit on a 3% mortgage,
0: exactly.
2: Right?
0: It softens the blow of the deficit and everything else until the economy around you collapses.
2: It makes you feel good too.
5: It's a massive flex, isn't it?
2: It's literally like saying you've got a Lamborghini on the drive.
0: It's 3% mortgage. It's literally my only flex because I didn't buy in the depths of the pandemic. There's nothing else that I've succeeded in. So my one flex is a 3% mortgage. Hallelujah.
2: Congratulations.
0: Thank you.
2: Grandma.
0: I've been basking in it for the past.
2: Is this how you're running for 28?
0: 10 years.
2: Right. My one success.
0: And I can come with me.
5: And I can give.
2: I remortgaged at the right time.
5: And I can bring one to you.
2: Got more than that to offer, Bramo. I'm excited for it.
0: Thanks. I appreciate it. Protect the Bears.
2: There we go. Let's give an update on stories elsewhere this morning with your Bloomberg brief. Vonnie Quinn has more. Hey, Vonnie.
6: Thanks, John. The U.S. is reportedly conducting an operation to transport oil through the Strait of Hormuz. Axios is reporting that U.S. officials are saying they're using a southern route along the Oman coast. Ship tracking data shows 3 China-linked supertankers U-turned to the Strait, though, in the past 2 days. North Korea denies any direct communication between Kim Jong-un and President Donald Trump. The denial comes as Trump says he expects to meet with Kim this year. A statement from Kim's sister says while relations between the leaders remain excellent, hostile U.S. policies toward the North haven't changed. Data centers quickly becoming a midterm election issue. President Donald Trump praising the AI build-out but saying the industry needs an image revamp.
7: The jobs are enormous and the money paid, the taxes paid are just enormous. And if you don't take it, you're going to be left behind. Maybe it can use a little public relations help. But if I were a governor or mayor, I would want that plant in my community.
6: President Trump going on to share he will be meeting top AI voices next week. And that is your Bloomberg Brief. John.
2: Data centers in Mar-a-Lago. Is that what's next?
5: He's asking.
8: Take a not-so-random walk through hot topics in Mark

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2: The impetus for Element was just a recognition that my health was impacted by inadequate electrolytes. There was nothing on the market that met the needs. It tended to be super high in sugar, woefully inadequate in sodium. When I finally did get my electrolytes on point, it was like a light switch was flipped. We've seen this play out across thousands of health journeys. I hope Element can be just as meaningful for you.
3: Down 0.25% on the S&P 500. This session low is down 0.4 on the NASDAQ. This is worth watching. The long end of the yield curve right now. Yields creeping higher again. Going into that decision, that announcement from the Treasury, yields were around 5.26-ish, going into 8.30 yesterday. We're only 3 basis points away right now, Bramo. Higher on the session by 4.
4: Yeah, people questioning how much firepower the Treasury really has to do something in order to buy back enough of longer-term debt, in order to reduce the supply-side problems. Can you just defer it all to the front end? How much are they actually going to do? We don't get a sense of what the action will be until September 9th. We have a lot of AI issuance until then, and frankly, we've got a lot of questions around the Fed and policy coming out of Jacksonville.
3: The effects of the intervention in Japan weren't durable. They weren't sustained. There'll be a big question mark about whether this will be in the Treasury market. Under surveillance this morning, taming long-term rates.
5: At this point, I'm like, go ahead, just hike and move on with it. In the absence of clarity of what the Fed will do with inflation, you get a rally in twos and think, okay, maybe we're not going to get a hike next month. But the long end comes up because of concerns about that. The inflation data makes it look like the Fed doesn't need to hike.
3: So here's the latest this morning. The rebound in long-dated treasuries running out of steam as the Treasury doubles its debt buyback in a bid to rein in long-term borrowing costs from multi-year highs. Gunit Dhingra of BNP Paribas writing, the July FOMC has left 30-year bond yields especially vulnerable, where either they keep rising as Fed credibility remains in question, or the market needs to price 3 to 4 hikes before yields can stabilize. Gunit joins us now for more. Gunit, good morning.
6: Good morning.
3: I give you a shout-out often because I go back to a note you put out a couple of months ago on the 30-year saying that 5% was not a ceiling. That something here had changed. Can we start there? What's changed about the backdrop for long-dated rates?
6: Yeah, look, I think the fundamental picture is very, very different from what it was last year. I think the issue with Fed credibility is really top of mind right now. You mentioned it at the beginning of the program. The issue is if you have this problem with credibility, now the market finds itself in a situation where it's darned if they hike, darned if they don't, right? If they do, you know, maintain their silence, don't offer any new information, the market continues to push the credibility theme. And that's why in the last, you know, 2-3 weeks, we've had this K-shaped bond market, right? 2-year yields are down, 30-year yields are up. That K-shaped bond market is very rare. It's a sign of faltering credibility. So if they don't say something to fix that, let's say at Jackson Hole, that K-shaped bond market continues, long end yields are higher. Alternatively, to regain the trust, they will have to do more than what they were promising before July. So 2 hikes may not cut it now, maybe 3, maybe 4. That'd be a good start.
3: What's the scenario that you'd bet on right now?
6: Yeah, so our scenario, as you know, the BNP call is we start with hikes in December, 3 back-to-back hikes, December, Jan, March. Can the hikes start in September? Given the economic data we have, I think they can. I think it's not a foregone conclusion that September's not going to happen.
4: The pushback is that ultimately yields are not rising in response to higher inflation expectations. This isn't coming as a result of an economy going gangbusters or even inflation accelerating in certain key economically sensitive areas. Why would the Fed hike rates if the issue that's tied to the yield picture in the back end of the yield curve is tied to other factors?
6: Yeah, so that's a very interesting point. I think the issue comes from the fact that people look at the break-even market And they often conclude that inflation expectations are well contained. If you look at 10-year break-evens, they're about 220, 230, very benign levels compared to history. The problem with that market itself is the market's a very broken signal. But market doesn't respond to actual inflation moves. It responds to risk on, risk off, trading conditions, whatnot. So I think this is a fallacy in what the Fed also says sometimes. They think the break-even market is a vote of confidence for their sort of credibility in inflation. I think it's a very misleading, a mythical thing which people don't refuse to look at. That's a myth that we have to stop looking at break-evens and start looking at outright yields.
4: Although people would argue that the economic data we've gotten over the past couple of weeks hasn't been that great, that we've actually seen the economic surprise index inflect negative. We saw negative payrolls print on the headline level. Why would you say that this is not reflective of the potential inflationary heft still in the market?
6: Yeah, look, I think the data is mixed in the last few weeks. But generally, the big picture data in the last 3 to 6 months has been sticky inflation. We're well above 3% on core PCE. We're obviously printing 3% growth numbers in second quarter. I think the other thing also is, I want to say this, long-term yields at 5.3% in 30s aren't necessarily restrictive. They're simply keeping up with where the level of the economic growth is, right? This is the issue where, if you look at, for example, stock markets, the small cap stock market index has gone up relative to the S&P 500. Equal weight S&P has gone up relative to the overall S&P. Those are signs that the market's saying, look, yes, rates are higher, but the growth picture is even better, so stocks can continue to do well in a world of high rates.
7: So you think that where rates are right now is actually normal for the environment we're in?
6: Absolutely. Absolutely. I don't think this is restrictive at all. In fact, that's why I say the Fed needs to start hiking. Already there's a question of credibility. And 3 to 4 hikes in our mind is not even like a massively restrictive start. It's a very catching up to where things are kind of move.
3: Ganit, the issue is that the Treasury won't tolerate normal. It's incompatible with what the Treasury wants. Who wins that fight?
6: Yeah, look, I think we've seen the intervention with the yen. It's not a guarantee that all the interventions will work. Now, it might be a speed bump in terms of yields going higher, like we saw yesterday. But as you mentioned at the start of the program, we're about 3 basis points lower. That's in fact, 520 is the level we were on the day of the July FOMC. So even if you believe 520 is the landing level right now, the market is still not the Fed off the hook. We're still at the level where the Fed credibility was in question. And if you keep going higher from here, that challenge remains.
3: In 23, Yellen blinked. A lot of people think Bessent just blinked. In 23, when Yellen blinked, that was a big buying opportunity at the long end of the curve into year end. We had a move of more than 100 basis points. Why is this one different?
6: Yeah, because the fundamental story is different, right? The AI backdrop did not exist in 2023. I would say, in fact, you look at the buybacks that they announced yesterday, put that in a chart in the context of the hyperscaler issuance, you need a magnifying glass to identify the impact of the buybacks. It's that small. And so I feel like this long end big spend of the hyperscalers is going to drown out the T-bill and chill of the U.S. Treasury.
3: Ganit Dhingra of BNP, thank you. I'm still trying to get my head around how bad this could get. Really, seriously, how bad this could get if some big things don't change anytime soon.
4: It could get really bad. I mean, this is when suddenly you could start seeing the warning signals being sent to Washington, D.C., and for Congress to wake up to bond yields and to deficits and have to respond to them means that things are getting pretty negative. And at this point, that's the freak out that people are looking for, to have some sort of fundamental change in markets before they actually materially move their portfolios.
3: We've heard this a lot in the last 24 hours about the signal, the importance of the signal coming from the Treasury, the signal that he's willing to do something about it. There's a different signal, and it's a negative one. It's how nervous he is about the situation in the Treasury market, the action with Japan alongside them, the action we saw yesterday, only a few weeks, by the way, after the quarterly refunding announcement, right? Only 2 weeks afterwards did we get that move from the Treasury Secretary, which, again, signals concern.
4: There were a couple of key data points. Number one, the interest payment that the U.S. Treasury paid of $85 billion, a record. $40 trillion, the U.S. deficit crossing that threshold for the first time. And then the holdings, the international foreign government holdings of U.S. Treasuries fell significantly for the first time in a while, stemming from, guess where, Japan and China. Japan potentially in response to the intervention they did the first time when they had to liquidate Treasuries.
8: This is a difficult backdrop for Scott Bessent.
7: And is this regular and predictable? That's what he promised us in November of last year.
3: This is irregular and unpredictable.
7: Yep.
3: Right now, yields this morning up 5 on 10s, up close to 5 on 30s. Up next, Mona Mahajan of Edward Jones, David Bellinger of Mizuho, San Francisco Fed President Mary Daly, Nita Richardson of ADP. The third hour of Bloomberg Surveillance just around the corner.
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1: In a secular shift here that's not getting enough attention.
2: Risk markets are starting to pay attention to the bond market.
3: There's a time to be worried. Now's not the time to be worried.
4: It has been strong earnings growth that has forgiven all sins for this market.
5: People, I think, are viewing the equity earnings story as a little bit insulated from higher yields.
6: This is Bloomberg Surveillance with Jonathan Farrow, Lisa Abramowitz, and Anne-Marie Hordern.
7: Live from New York City this morning. Good morning, good morning. For our audience worldwide, the third hour of Bloomberg Surveillance starts right now, and your price action looks like this. Session lows in the equity market, down a third on the S&P, down 0.5 on the NASDAQ. Session highs on bond yields. Look at this right now. Tens and 30s, higher by 5 basis points. On 30s at the moment, 524. Look at it over the last 2 days on a chart. We are filling the gap. Filling the gap very quickly and taking more than half back of what we got off the back of the Treasury action yesterday.
8: Yeah, this is problematic for the Treasury Secretary, Scott Bessent, given the fact that the goal was to try to curtail some of the move higher in benchmark yields. At least that was the perception based on his plan to at least double the size of the buyback auctions for operations for 10 to 30 year Treasury yields. Question is, number one, how much can that really stave off the supply issue? The U.S. is just selling more debt. Number two, how does the Fed respond? And number three, and this is an important one, how much is the yield picture going to be manipulated by that type of action when a lot of this has to do with a global shift higher in yields, a strong economy, and a glut of AI-related long-term issuance?
9: And $40 trillion, which we surpassed yesterday in terms of our debt. It worked for, what, 24 hours, Jonathan? This statement dropped 8:30 yesterday?
7: Not even.
9: That's it.
7: Right?
9: So the Treasury Secretary comes to the rescue, in a sense, for 24 hours, yields go lower, and now they're grinding back up. What do you do next?
7: This is the other half of Wall Street. Ultimately, it sounds like this. You said it earlier. We've got a structural problem that requires a structural solution. This is a Band-Aid. You wake up this morning and see a move of 6 basis points at the long end. I'm not going to make a massive deal of a 6 basis point move at the long end of the curve, but I have to say, with this move here, given this is happening with the action of yesterday, I'm more concerned now than I was yesterday morning before they delivered the action at 8:30 Eastern time.
8: Jay Berry of J.P. Morgan, I think, put it really well when he said, absent real fiscal consolidation, we fear the markets will view this action as lacking credibility. This morning, taking back the move that we saw yesterday just signals maybe this is the beginning of pushback or a loss of credibility.
7: Hello, the Federal Reserve. About 27 minutes from now, Mary Daly of the San Francisco Fed, ahead of Jackson Hole in a week's time. Where does this leave this committee heading into September?
8: Deeply divided, and that is what we saw from the Fed meeting minutes. Deeply concerned about inflation that's remained above target for more than 5 years, and deeply questioning just how much hiking rates will actually do to accomplish reducing some of that inflation. I mean, a real question here about what their role is when the economy isn't amazing right now. I mean, the Walmart numbers coming out, this was one of the few misses that they've actually had in same-store sales in the United States. Decelerating pace of growth. Is this a Walmart issue with just some of the other competitors eating their lunch? Or are you starting to see even a greater slowdown of lower-income consumers? What does the Federal Reserve do with all of that, given the fact that the bond market seems to be pushing back on the long end and saying, you guys need to get this thing under control? It leaves them in a very uncomfortable spot.
7: Things like this often happen in August. These are like the dog days of summer, right? The last two weeks of August, a lot of people on Wall Street step away. It's a pretty unforgiving backdrop already in fixed income. It's not good right now. It's really not good.
8: It's the reason why people are looking at Jackson Hole and saying, all right, Kevin Warsh, are you going to come out dovish and saying you're going to cooperate with Scott Bessent in some sort of Treasury Fed accord? Or are you going to come and be much more aggressive and hawkish and indicate that this means there needs to be a Fed action to prevent a front-end doom loop, as we were hearing from Dalip Singh?
7: Or a long-end doom loop at this point as well.
8: Pick your poison.
7: Right.
8: Choose your own adventure.
7: 5:25 on 30s. Coming up this hour, Mona Mahajan of Edward Jones, a stock snapper 3-day slide Let's see what we get today. David Bellinger of Mizuho reacting to Walmart earnings, and San Francisco Fed President Mary Daly joining us in about 25 minutes' time off the back of these bond market moves. We begin this hour with stocks failing to hold on to gains as bond yields continue to climb. Manu Mahajan of Edward Jones writing, the Treasury announcement may help ease near-term liquidity pressures and improve market functioning. However, it does not address what we consider the key factors driving yields. Manu joins us now for more. Manu, welcome to the program. Look, it's easy to get dramatic whenever we see yields start to drift higher, but how concerned are you about what's happening at the long end of this yield curve?
10: Yeah, you know, look, I think we have seen the 10-year over this cycle, over the last several years, hit a 5% plus level. It didn't stay there long, but could we be heading in that direction? Absolutely. And I think that is really kind of the line in the sand for a lot of investors. At that point, some quantitative investors do tend to step back into the market. But could this time be different in that we have no resolution, to your point earlier, on the fiscal deficit? We have a massive amount of AI issuance and supply coming to the market. And by the way, global yields are trending all in the same direction. Now, keep in mind, what does rising yields do to the real economy? Well, yes, it pressures, puts upward pressures on costs, cost of borrowing for consumers, for corporations. But it also creates an alternative to equities. And keep in mind that old adage, there is no alternative. Well, now with 30 years at 5+% and the 10-year at 4.7 or so, could there be an alternative for those that are seeking yield, maybe in retirement, near retirement, or just looking for income opportunities? That we think is the silver lining here. For those that are looking for relatively risk-free income opportunities versus what we've seen in this rally in equities, there could be some opportunities on the horizon here.
7: Following this tick for tick now, it's now a 7 basis point move for the long end. I think it's fair to say, based on where we were at 8:30 Eastern yesterday morning, we've taken back all of the move post the announcement at 8:30 from the Treasury. Manu, let's just stay on that, because of all the research we've all read in the last 24 hours, most of it talks about 2023 and echoes of 2023. And the moment you got the scent, the whiff, that Yellen was blinking, that was the moment to buy. There is a group on Wall Street that suggests we've just seen that moment from Treasury Secretary Scott Bessent. There's another group on Wall Street that says this is a very, very different, unforgiving bond market backdrop. It requires a much bigger solution. Which camp are you in?
10: Yeah, you know, look, I think this administration actually is quite focused on the yield picture. And we saw it last year, too, when tariffs were creating a massive amount of uncertainty. It wasn't the equity market selling off that created this or caused it, this administration to blink. It was actually bond yields moving higher. Mm-hmm. And so this administration in particular is quite sensitive to this rapid move higher in yields. And it is actually taking steps to try to kind of reverse some of the function we're seeing. Now, all that being said, to your point, this is putting a bandage on a very, very much bigger problem. And so, increasing longer yield purchases from $2 billion to $4 billion in a $20 trillion plus economy doesn't really do much. And so what we really need to see is the structural change that we are all talking about. But no administration historically has taken on that task. And so I think that's a tall order. All that being said, we are also in an economy where we are seeing massive secular tailwinds from AI. The earnings story remains intact. We see an Atlanta Fed GDP now at 4%. And by the way, the consumer, despite some of the near-term headwinds, has held in there, especially that upper-income consumer. And so not an environment where we are seeing yields rise and a recession on the horizon. So there is still opportunity, we think, in the equity market, and maybe some opportunity for those yield income consumers as well.
11: So you're still bullish despite the fact that we've seen yields rise at the long end?
10: You know, overall, we think the backdrop of this macro backdrop has not shifted. And we do think that equities make a lot of sense here. Now, to your point earlier on seasonality, we had a really nice run in equities through June and July and early August. And we're heading into September and October, which historically have not been great months for the equity markets. But keep in mind, we're also in a midterm election year. And historically, post-midterm elections, equities tend to rally as some of that uncertainty is lifted. So could some of this play out? You know, history doesn't always repeat itself, but it could rhyme to some extent. These could be issues that we face in the near term. But we'll have to see how not only the Treasury market plays out, but how the Fed reacts to some of what we're seeing. Do they think that the Treasuries are doing some of the work some of the restriction for them, or will they have to act regardless? And that could really be the game changer in terms of how equities play out.
11: So in other words, Mona, you don't see the rise in long end yields necessarily affecting the overall dynamic in terms of being bullish of both equities and maybe short end bonds. But if the Fed takes action, hikes rates, that's the game changer that would make you more negative on stocks. Would it make you more positive on bonds?
10: You know, I think generally with a earnings backdrop of 30% this year, it is tough to fight the tape in terms of what's happening in the equity market. If the Fed has to raise one or two times, we don't think that derails the broader story. Now, in terms of yields, you know, our team is looking at 10 years between 4.5% to 5%. If we get much above that, we could reconsider our stance on equities as well. As we noted, you know, there's an alternative then, the valuations come under pressure, there could be a shift in the narrative. But for now, we remain contained in that 4.5% to 5% yield range. We have the strong earnings backdrop supporting us. And the Fed, by the way, we think is torn. We've seen a couple of better than expected inflation prints. We'll get one more on September 11th before the September 16th meeting. And we've seen a labor market and consumer that has really been mixed. So not one where the Fed may want to continue to put pressure on and cause some other concerns in the macro economy as well.
7: Mona, it's good to see you, to get your reaction. Mona Mahajan there of Edward Jones. Check it out. Let's start with the bond move. Twos, tens and thirties, and the long end of the curve making all the headlines in the last week or so after breaching levels we haven't seen since 2007. To start the week, the Treasury Secretary steps in, attempting, many believe, to cap long end rates, and then yields start to climb again this Thursday morning, higher by almost 7 basis points at the long end of the curve. We're looking at 5.26 this morning, and off the back of that, session lows in the equity market down by 0.5 on the S&P 500.
11: This is really a key question that the Fed addressed, or at least Kevin Warsh, the Fed chair, addressed at the last meeting, where he said the bond market is doing some of the tightening for them. And it raises a question, how restrictive, and we were just talking about that a moment ago, how restrictive are benchmark yields at the long end at this level? Torsten Slok put out a note earlier this morning, and he indicated higher rates have been slowing the economy significantly less than in prior cycles because of this rate insensitive component tied to artificial intelligence and a lot of the dynamic. That's an interesting component. Maybe this is not necessarily doing the work for the Federal Reserve in the same kind of way that it would have traditionally.
7: I want to be nice. I don't want to be mean all the time.
11: But
7: each day that passes by, that news conference looks worse and worse. Each day it gets worse and worse. When you go back to the comments, and you alluded to them, from the Fed chair in that news conference about what was happening in the markets, market participants are learning to play the ball and not the referee. Just think how embarrassing that now sounds for the Fed chair, given the action from the Treasury in the last 24 hours. What I've been trying to do is get an unfiltered message from markets. Just think how embarrassing that sounds now, given the action from the Treasury in the last 24 hours.
11: 100%. He has a pass for the first couple of meetings because he is new and a lot of different Fed chairs have messed up in the beginning. After that, not so much. And Jackson Hole, given the move that you've seen in the long end of the yield curve, is going to be that much more important for him to reestablish his credibility or his credentials as he goes into that with a real issue in the bond market.
7: I think the question is the tension that needs to resolve itself, Lisa, is between the Treasury and the Federal Reserve. And what's notable about how embarrassing the last few weeks has been for the Fed chair is that the individual doing the embarrassing right now, the person embarrassing the Fed chair, is the action from the Treasury Secretary in the last 24 hours. And the question that I have, and maybe we'll see some, get some insight on this in the next week or so from this Fed chair, is, are you working together or against each other? Which one is it right now? And if it's one and not the other, you're going to see some very different price action in financial markets.
11: If the Fed hikes rates, that could support the dollar in a significant way. If the Fed cuts rate, well, the bottoms are really going to fall out from underneath the bits of the dollar.
12: Yeah, but a weak dollar is actually okay for this administration. I know that Bessent will come out and give a lip service of we agree with him, we want a strong dollar policy, but the president has said multiple times he would be encouraged by a weak dollar because what would it mean for the manufacturing world? And that has been potentially the help of Main Street individuals that he's trying to have this manufacturing revolution, renaissance. It's just all happening at an incredibly awkward time, especially ahead of the election.
7: Equity futures down by 0.5 on the S&P. Bond yield to the long end higher by about 6 basis points on 30s. Let's get you an update on news worldwide with your Bloomberg brief. Vonnie Quinn has more. Hey, Vonnie.
13: Hey, John. U.S. public debt topping $40 trillion for the first time as the Treasury ramps up its buyback program for longer-dated securities to stabilize yields. The rise in debt is expected to continue, with interest costs now the third largest part of the budget. A new aircraft carrier is on its way to the Middle East to replace the USS Abraham Lincoln. US CENTCOM says the George Washington is moving now through the Arabian Sea today to relieve those sailors. Service members on board the Lincoln have spent the last 9 months at sea as part of war with Iran. The battle between Netflix and YouTube is heating up. Sources telling us here at Bloomberg, YouTube is offering creators millions of dollars in temporary exclusivity to keep their videos off Netflix for a time. No deals have been finalized. Negotiations are all still ongoing. And that is your Bloomberg Brief. John.
7: Vonnie Quinn, thank you. More from Vonnie in about 30 minutes' time. Up next, The Morning Calls, plus David Bellinger of Mizuho reacting to Walmart earnings. That stock dropping in the pre-market following that release. That conversation in just a moment. Live from New York City this morning. Good morning.

0: the Treasury buyback announcement yesterday, and I would also say the intervention from earlier this month, they're examples of when you don't have fundamentals or overwhelming firepower on your side. The lasting imprint of this action is going to be higher rollover risks. I think it's more likely the Fed will have to hike because you're loosening financial conditions. You are creating the conditions for a front-end doom loop.
1: That was the PGIM Vice Chair Dilip Singh on a program a little bit earlier on this morning. This is the price action so far at 8:18 Eastern Time, 1 hour and 12 minutes away from the cash open. Equity futures on the S&P 500 negative and at session lows. We're down by 0.5%. Following that move, the long end of the curve, yields higher by close to 7 basis points on 30s.
2: This is a huge problem as we see a lot of the move yesterday taken back in today's trade. Again, what will it take for people to say, okay, any kind of action from the Treasury can stick and hold? Would it require some sort of cooperation from the Federal Reserve?
1: The Federal Reserve has their turn next week. Jackson Hole, the annual get-together and a speech from the Fed chair a week or so away. 30s this morning at about 5:26. That's the price action. Let's get you some morning calls. First up, Wells Fargo raising its price target on Target, citing evidence of its turnaround plan taking hold. Your second call from Citi, downgrading TJX to neutral, noting a tougher competitive landscape. And finally, Bernstein cutting its price target on Lowe's, highlighting its second quarter comparable sales miss. That stock this morning, slightly lower. Shares of Walmart, that is lower this morning. The retailer posting its slowest U.S. growth in more than 6 years. David Bellinger of Mizuho writing, this is a very messy print and one of the biggest misses in years. David joins us now for more. David, good morning.
3: Hey, great.
1: Thanks for having me on. What went wrong with this stock and these earnings this morning?
3: Yeah, so I'd say there was a lot of expectation movement down into the print, some alternative data out there that Q2 sales growth might be somewhat weak. We did get that headline number of U.S. same-store sales growth, only 2.6%. There is some regulatory pharmacy issues in there. A lot of these drug prices got pushed down, part of the Inflation Reduction Act that's hitting now. So that was about 125 basis point headwind. But with such a high multiple on this stock, you've got to be pinpoint. You've got to hit your numbers each and every quarter. Even though there's some optics off here, it's just caught people by surprise.
1: Is this a hiccup off the back of a change in leadership? What would you call this?
3: I would say that there's probably some of that in here. I think there's a few factors, right? You had John Furner take over as the CEO. There's been some domino effect of other leaders leaving Walmart post that. Maybe there's a little bit of a operational disruption. If Target doing a lot better, that I think maybe that's a little piece of this. Amazon getting into grocery. And then I'd also say just the lower income consumer stress that's been out there. Nothing totally new, but I think that ate a little more into Walmart this quarter.
2: How much is this an economic story, and how much is this a Walmart versus competitor story as the likes of Kroger's and Target reduce some of their prices to compete more significantly with Walmart?
3: Yeah, great question. So I think a lot of those price investments from these other grocers, I think that's reactionary to what Walmart's done over the past several years. So it's more of them catching up. There's some fears of this the price war starting up in grocery. Maybe there's a little element of that in Q2. But again, a bigger picture, Walmart seems like a bigger share taker, not just grocery, but other general merchandise type companies. And that's where they've seen all this uptick.
2: So you see this as more of an economic story, a broader story than just one of a competitive landscape. How much is this a read of a slower consumer? And how much is this a read of people's expectations just having been too high and a normal consumer?
3: Yeah, I think it's more the latter. So that there's a little bit of the low-end consumer stress. I don't think that's necessarily gravitating up towards middle income or higher income just yet. I don't know if that happens, but for today, I don't think that's happening. And you've seen good numbers elsewhere. Costco had great July sales. Five Below is comping in the double-digit range. So it doesn't seem like a widespread consumer thing. Maybe just lapping some big numbers from Walmart, some of these pharmacy headwinds, almost a perfect storm that led to this, I'd say, worst-case scenario for the second quarter for Walmart.
4: They warned about higher energy prices having to impact how much they can pass along to consumers. Are we seeing any of that happen?
3: Yeah, so last quarter they flagged it was almost $1 billion for the full year of incremental fuel costs. So that could lessen the price cuts that they want to get to consumers. You had some of the tariff refunds start to flow in Q2. Walmart has not given a specific number on how much that benefited them in Q2, but other retailers are getting a big windfall from tariffs just recently, and you're seeing a lot of that pushed into the back half for lower pricing, just trying to stimulate the consumer a bit more. And I think we'll see more of that, and I think we'll hear that on the Walmart call today.
4: What do you make of Target? Because it's been a fantastic turnaround plan. Numbers yesterday were very good. Is this almost the peak, though, for them?
3: Tough to say. I think the start to Q3 has also been very good. But if you take a step back here, just what they've been lapping has been so bad. Some of these very deeply negative same-store sales comparisons that they're up against maybe inflated the numbers a bit in Q1 and Q2, but they're definitely doing the right things and getting there. I would say that the biggest and more strenuous parts of the turnaround are still ahead. So apparel and home, those are big categories for Target. They make up a good piece of the margin picture as well, so that those have slower inventory turns and longer lead times. So that's more of a 27 story. So it's almost as if the easiest part of the turnaround has been completed and doing really well. It's more of, can they take that next step? And I think the market has yet to determine that.
1: Can I sell you a 30-year bond this morning? Do you fancy that?
3: Nice. Say that again?
1: Don't worry. David Bellinger of Mizuho. David, thank you. 30-year bond yields this morning higher by 6 or 7 basis points. When you ask that question, they just pretend they don't hear you.
4: Yeah, can you imagine? Aisle 15. 30-year bonds.
1: Absolutely not. No.
4: Totally in stock.
1: They sell everything else at Walmart.
4: Yeah, exactly. Everything else is on discount. But that one, man, they got to cut it to like what?
1: This dollar. Yield move gets your attention this morning. 6 to 7 basis points higher after a 9 to 10 basis point rally in yesterday's session following what we will call intervention from the Treasury Secretary, Scott Bessent. Gets your attention because we're moving in the wrong direction once again. And if this continues through the session, the pressure is going to build and build and build. And the emphasis, it just increases into next week for Fed Chair Kevin Warsh.
4: What is the cause of yields going higher? What is the signal coming from the sell-off in the bond market? Is it a signal of just a lot of supply coming from AI? Is it a signal of a robust economy? Is it a signal of a lack of credibility in official institutions? Or is it a signal that $40 trillion of debt and the degree of the deficit per GDP in the United States is just too high? Either way, the Fed has to respond to this at a time where we're getting really questionable signals coming from the economy. On one hand, solid. On the other hand, kinds of jobs numbers last week. I mean, there are a lot of conflicting data points that are pointing in many different directions, and you see the FOMC committee very, very split.
1: If you're at the Treasury, you're fighting fundamentals. That's the hardest piece of all of this. This is the clearing yield to get supply away for everything you described, but also because the backdrop is actually pretty good. Unemployment's close to 4%, GDP is close to 2%, profit growth is fantastic. If you're taking risk elsewhere, you're being rewarded, which is why Treasuries need to make this move. This is the clearing yield. That's a problem because it's totally incompatible with the debt dynamics of the Treasury right now. And we've been talking about the global bond market backdrop. Anchors away. I said it a few weeks ago. Every anchor that's held back yields over the last 30 years is gone. It's gone. Worldwide.
4: Part of the reason why is because the savings glut economy is over. We're now spending the money on artificial intelligence, on the Industrial Revolution.

0: debt dynamics of the Treasury. Up next, an important conversation, the San Francisco Fed President, Mary Daly.
1: How your business day ends often depends on how it begins. Blue-

0: Equity futures this morning down by 0.5 on the S&P. We're down by 0.8 on the Nasdaq. This move in the bond market, still the focus of attention for so many of you around the world and on Wall Street. Higher by 6 to 7 basis points on 30s with very little catalyst this morning. Yields of 5.2561 at the long end. Twos around 4.18, up 2 basis points to the front end. Claims about to drop. Lisa, claims 2.10 is the estimate, and around 200 is where that claims number has been stuck for weeks and weeks and weeks. 206 is where it prints this morning.
1: Yeah, it just revised slightly higher for last week, but coming in slightly below. Look, it's been basically flatlining at this level, which is fine, right? I mean, it's relatively low. It's not giving much of a signal except for the low higher, low fire type of dynamic. Big question about whether the negative payrolls print is a signal or whether it is a blip as a result of a take back from World Cup hiring. Ultimately, not getting much of a signal from the labor market right now.
0: Not at all. Ender Curran standing by down in Washington, D.C., Bloomberg's very own. Ender, welcome to the program. Jobless claims then basically in line with expectations. To Bramo's point, how much have we learned about the labour market from the incoming data over the last few weeks?
2: Well, I think the monthly payrolls data, John, has certainly put a bit of a different picture over the jobs market story. It had been one of stability. We didn't just have that most recent soft print. We had the previous revisions suggesting maybe employment isn't as strong as we thought. And now these jobless figures this morning, of course, they do speak to the idea that the layoff story isn't yet happening. Whatever softness is going on in the market might reflect slower hiring.

0: other than layoffs per se. But I will say it was interesting looking through the minutes at the Fed yesterday. The officials there were making clear that they felt the jobs market was in good shape, and they'd said that publicly as well. But of course, the data since that meeting, I think, has put a bit of a different look on where jobs are at the moment.
1: Enda Curran, thank you, sir. Heading into Jackson Hole in about a week's time, and an important speech just around the corner from a so far tight-lipped Fed chair, Kevin Warsh. We'll hear from him in a week's time. Joining us now to extend the conversation on the Federal Reserve, the San Francisco Fed President, Mary Daly, joins us for more. President Daly, always good to hear from you, so thanks for making some time for Bloomberg Surveillance.
2: Glad to be here.
1: I want to bring up the bond market, and I'm sure you anticipated I would go there first. The long bond and the rise we're seeing in yields. President Daly, from your standpoint, what signal, if any, do you take from the sell-off of the long end?
2: Well, you know, when you look at the long end, it is typically driven by structural factors like fiscal sustainability, geopolitical rebalancing, the massive AI investment for this industrial renaissance, which people are very excited about. And those factors are driving this. The thing that I look at specifically is this is happening across the globe. It's not just a U.S. phenomena. It's a global phenomena. And it doesn't give us a lot of signal about what we should do in the policy adjustments or the policy calibration for the Fed. And there, if we look at the short end more than the longer end, paying attention to the longer end, but really focusing on the job number one, which is restoring price stability right now.
3: Do you think, President Daly, that the long end of the yield curve is doing some of the work for the Federal Reserve by tightening monetary conditions in a more significant way?
2: You know, I always hesitate to say that the market's doing our work, but what I will say is it begs the question, what problem are we trying to solve by adjusting policy preemptively? You know, there's a lot of discussion about our credibility. There, I don't see our credibility at risk. I also hear a lot about should we be making preemptive cuts or hikes, rather, and I don't see a lot of evidence that that's an urgent problem to solve. So really, this is about watching the inputs from the financial markets, looking at the 30, the 10, and the two, and asking, are we getting mixed signals or different signals? And, you know, right now on the shorter end of the yield curve, markets seem to have priced in a little bit more tightening, but they're reacting to the data just like we would expect them to. Inflation prints a little softer than they expect, the labor market a little softer than they expect. They push out rate hikes that they had priced in and adjust as the data comes. So I think they seem to be signaling to us that they understand our reaction function. And importantly, I'm looking in inflation compensation and inflation expectations, and you don't see any, you know, worrisome swings in those pieces of data either. So I think policy's in a good place, but watching this 10 and 30 to see what we need to think about, what are the structural factors. It's giving us a signal about something, and I think one of the big signals is the AI demand.
3: President Daly, we'll get into AI demand, but I am curious about the reaction function. You said that the market seems to be understanding the Fed's reaction function. What is your reaction function in terms of incoming information that would make you think that an adjustment higher for rates would be required?
2: Well, you know, last week I gave a speech where I talked about really there's many scenarios that could occur, but two seem very important for me at this point. One is the one that I would suggest is the modal outlook. My modal outlook is that, you know, and also you saw in the minutes, it's a majority of the participants' modal outlook, that inflation is being driven up by a series of shocks, and those shocks will roll up, they'll roll down, they'll roll through, and as that dissipates, then inflation will return to target, in part because we have policy at a very slightly restrictive level. So there's that dynamic. But then there's the dynamic of maybe the fact that we have so many shocks coming at once and they're overlapping, they can have an independent compounding effect that means that the total effect is greater than the sum of its parts. The conventional dynamics of shocks just aren't working like they were. I'm not seeing evidence of that right now, but I definitely think we should keep that in mind and watching. If that happens, we'd have an inflation problem that we would want to treat with tighter policy. In the meantime, I was very supportive of the July hold and continue to look at the information that comes between now and the next meeting about whether any signs of that worrisome dynamic would be forming. And I haven't seen them yet. And the recent prints on both inflation and the labor market didn't really change that picture for me at this point.
3: There's been kind of a paradox forming right now where you've seen inflation above target for more than 5 years at the same time that the labor market seems to be kind of meh. I mean, it's okay, but people keep talking about low hire, low fire, and that kind of dynamic with real wages not keeping pace for the past 5 years will lead inflation to go lower. Why hasn't it, right? I mean, when does that relationship reassert itself?
2: Well, one of the things that is true is that we've had many periods in our history with, you know, essentially, if you're thinking in economics terms, where the Phillip curve is very flat, and you just don't see the relationship between the labor market and price inflation. And it also kind of illustrates why the shocks have been a big component of overall inflation. You know, the tariff shock, the oil price shock, and now the AI investment boom shock. And in all of those, you have to ask, what is the expectation of their duration? Are they spreading to other sectors than the ones that they directly affect? And what do we think they will do if they, you know, compound with each other? Will that make a difference or will it not? So I think that's what's really driving it. I wouldn't look to the labor market. You don't see any signs that the labor market is contributing to inflation. And I really think at this point, you have to look at these other factors, because that link between, you know, wages and price stability is often weak. We came off a period where it was very strong because we saw a very frothy labor market, very strong labor market, and people were saying that they were worried about a wage price spiral. I think I've talked to you both about that. But we're way past that, and now we have to look at these other factors driving inflation. And so I'd say the main contributor to why inflation has persisted for so long, under even when we've had restrictive policy, is because they have these shocks. And then, of course, service price inflation is just stickier. It takes a while to come down.
1: President Daly, I'm just going to keep our audience on top of the moves we're seeing in the bond market at the long end of the curve, up by close to 7 basis points, 30s at the moment, if you bring up the board, around 5.26, yields higher through the levels. This is important. We've taken back much of the rally, in fact, all of it, since we had that Treasury announcement this time yesterday at 8.30 Eastern Time. Off the back of this move in the bond market, equity futures lower by 0.6% on the S&P 500. President Daly, I can imagine you'd love to avoid all the conversation about Treasury, the department and issuance, but forgive me, I have to go there. There are many people who believe we'll see a continuation of this Treasury department under Scott Bessent, of the policies that we saw under Janet Yellen, and that we'll see less issuance at the long end and more supply at the front end. If T-bill issuance continues to climb and account for more and more of the issuance coming from the Treasury, President Daly, how does that change your view on what to do and what not to do with policy? What does it mean for the everyday workings of the Federal Reserve, who is very focused on managing short-term rates?
2: Well, I'd say these are early days, and I wouldn't want to be preemptive in sort of discussing those types of things until we've had a chance to think through those issues. But, you know, the Treasury Secretary is different than the Fed. The Fed is talking about price stability and full employment. And what I do know, and we've historically been able to do this, is that we have a goal, and we can achieve those goals through our policy implementation, and we will find a way to do the job that Congress gave us, which is restore inflation to 2%. As our goal, as we define it, and do that price stability. So I think we don't want to worry about the mechanics of how to do that as much as the commitment to achieve it.
1: Forgive me for going there, but is it in conflict with what you're trying to achieve? When you see the Treasury Department attempt to manage prices and yields.
2: I think this is really important, but it's the Treasury Secretary's job, not the Federal Reserve's job. And we have our own job, which is very important, but also we're not quite there yet, so I'm going to focus there.
1: The Treasury Secretary at the moment, and you'll forgive me for pushing, is actually trying to influence financial conditions. You could see that yesterday, yields came in. You could see the dollar weaken as well. Given the moves happening elsewhere in financial markets, particularly in crude, you do have to wonder, President Daly, if that's an increasing challenge for the Federal Reserve that they might have to confront.
2: It sounds like that's something you're interested in, but again, I really am I work for the Federal Reserve, and I think importantly, you know, I'm pushing back in this. The important thing the American people need to know is that the Federal Reserve cares about its independence and its credibility and sticks to its remit. You know, we take in all the information, we look at everything because those are important inputs, but we know what our job is and we focus on doing that. And that, you know, if you want to talk about inflation compensation and expectations and Fed credibility, I'm happy to talk about those things, the labor market. But I really do think that with our job right in the importance area here, and we aren't meeting our target yet. We really have to focus there.
3: President Daley, how would you characterize right now the overall economy? I mean, you've talked about how there is this sort of heat coming, but right now, do you think that it's solid? Do you think it's expanding, or do you think that it's decelerating?
2: You know, what I'm really seeing, and it's an interesting time, you know, I think people say it's confusing. There's contradictory data. It is true that the typical historical ways we think and measure the economy, the dynamics and the interrelationships don't seem to be squaring up like they would typically do. So then what do you think? What do you look at? When you talk to businesses, they're cautiously optimistic. And they're cautiously optimistic beyond the AI sector where they're just optimistic. And they're optimistic. They think of this, they call it an industrial renaissance. We are in the next industrial revolution. So they have all that enthusiasm. But what I really watch is what are other businesses saying? What are other businesses thinking? And they're focused on the fact that consumers are trading down and feeling a little bit tighter in their pocketbooks and their spending. But they're also focused on they keep coming to their business. They keep wanting to do things. And importantly, I start to see these businesses, I'm seeing these businesses using AI, really working hard to see how can this technology, which is in the development stage, really, how can it affect their business processes, even the physical world that they work in, and what can they do to make things better. So I'd say that there's this all this enthusiasm about the future and a lot of anxiety about the present. And that is a colliding piece. Now, if you talk to the consumer, they're still there. They're still spending, although it's slowing and they're trading down, but they do feel more precarious. You can see that in the sentiment surveys, either of confidence or workers. And I think it's in this low hire environment that they feel it's an uncomfortable stability. It's an uncomfortable stability that we're not really accustomed to. But the policymaker, as a policymaker, we have to ask, is it sending any weakening signals? Do we see any sense that things are fragile? And I just don't see that yet. And you saw that in the claims data today. You just don't see signs that the labor market is faltering. You simply see signs that it's running around at a very low level. And the most important question I'm asking CEOs right now about the labor market is, where are your, you know, cutting back plans? You were in a low hiring, low firing, but do you have those plans moved to the front of your desk and are you watching them carefully? And right now they're there. They know what they would do, but they still see that cautious optimism of trying to meet output growth where it is and be not the last in line to do that, the first in line to do that.
3: President Daley, you mentioned artificial intelligence and the idea that a lot of these companies were trying to deploy AI tools in lots of creative ways. Right now, is it still more inflationary than it is disinflationary in terms of productivity? Is that something that the Fed needs to combat or address, or is that something that the Fed can look through with the hopes that there will be more productivity on the other side?
2: This will all come down to something that we have to watch, which is this a relative demand shock? Is it changing the relative price of technology goods, or is it spreading more generally into, think of data center build-outs? Is that pushing up the price of construction workers everywhere, or is it simply, you know, you're getting specifically trained people or people are coming to do those things? Right now, I'm not seeing a broad spillover in the broader inflation measures. I am seeing a rise in software and technology goods. Those are pushing up, but that's a relatively small sector of the overall price indices. And so I haven't seen evidence of that, but that's what we would have to watch. And so the investment growth is very, very strong, and that's affecting interest rates, as you see, long-dated yields. But you don't see that pushing itself into price inflation writ large, although you definitely see it if you're trying to buy a high-end technology good, you see some effect there. So we'll watch that, whether that spills over into consumer prices, consumer goods and services. So far, haven't seen a lot of that, but we will. That's definitely, if your coffee maker starts rising in price because the chips that go in it, if you buy one of those new fancy ones, yeah, then if that starts going up, that's a sign of broader based problems or automobiles. But yet we haven't seen that of yet.
3: President Daley, you've mentioned that policy is in a fairly good place right now as all of the members look at the incoming data. Is there anything that's transpired that makes you question that, or has the data been more of the same to indicate that the Fed is in a good place to keep watching the data for a while longer?
2: I'm on the latter point you made. I think we're still in a good place to keep watching the data. As I mentioned, you know, the two prints that have come out on inflation and the labor market didn't really clear much up for me. You know, I'm not going to get on the bandwagon of, see, we had a softer inflation print. We should stop worrying about the risks of higher inflation. I don't think that's right. And I don't think the labor market print suggested that there's any, you know, impending weakness there. But we have to continue to watch these things. And importantly, I think with inflation elevated for as long as it has been, we have to constantly discipline ourselves to watch what's happening to inflation expectations, what's happening to producer instinct to raise prices. Are they able to? Right now they say they're not. They're really not pushing all their input cost increases through to prices, consumer prices. So those are the dynamics to watch, and continue to watch the labor market. But if I look at the two, we are missing on our inflation goal quite a bit, and the labor market is relatively stable. So a lot of my attention is on that inflation miss and how to get this back down to 2%, and when do I have a sufficient amount of confidence to say we're on our way. Right now, I think that's the modal view, but I don't think it's so modal. The probability isn't so large on that front that you can't watch these risks.
1: Am I in the penalty box now? I feel like I might be.
3: You could ask her.
1: I might be.
2: No,
1: I'm
2: try.
1: Penalty box now.
2: You know, this
1: we're
2: is what
1: good.
2: We do, so
1: we're
2: you're not
1: good.
2: In the penalty box.
1: You know, always try. I'll always try. Mary, it's good to see you. Thank you. The San Francisco
2: nice
1: Fed President,
2: you.
1: Mary Daly. Thank you. Thank you very much. On this bond market, this backdrop for inflation.
3: Look, it's a difficult moment for Fed officials, and you can tell that it's awkward because they want to remain purely
1: awkward.
3: Focused on the economic outcome. But you know, but the truth is, it's important to ask because it's what the market is asking. So ultimately, this is something that Kevin Warsh most of all needs to address in terms of the focus in his rhetoric and his tell with respect to reaction function. Mary Daly was very kind to spend time with us to give her view, but we haven't heard from the Fed chair and what his view is and what his reaction function, and I think that's key.
1: Yields at 5 at the long end, giving up some of that move earlier on from this morning. 525 on 30s. Up next, we'll set you up for the day ahead. We'll get some reaction from Nita Richardson of ADP from New York City. You're watching Bloomberg TV.
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5: Under surveillance this morning, that Bank of

0: I always hesitate to say that the market's doing our work, but what I will say is it begs the question, what problem are we trying to solve by adjusting policy preemptively? You know, there's a lot of discussion about our credibility. I don't see our credibility at risk. I also hear a lot about should we be making preemptive cuts or hikes, rather, and I don't see a lot of evidence that that's an urgent problem to solve.
1: That was the San Francisco Fed President Mary Daly joining the program just moments ago. Looking at that conversation, the backdrop right now for that chat, this right here in the equity market. Just off session lows on the S&P 500, we're down by 0.5%, small caps down by 0.7%. In the bond market, yields higher again this morning, not as high as they were about 20 minutes ago, but still up by about 5 basis points, 30s around 5.24. Nita Richardson of ADP, listening to that conversation, she joins us now in anticipation of Jackson Hole, Wyoming and the annual Fed get-together next week. Nita, welcome to the program. How much pressure is on this institution heading into next week's get-together?
2: I think they're under a lot of pressure because it's coming from all directions, and some of it, the pressure is solvable, and some of it, frankly, isn't. Tensions in the Middle East, not solvable by the Federal Reserve. But what's going on to get to the 2.5% target, they're making good progress, and that's good news. But I want to draw a sharp distinction between what's good news for the markets and what's good news for the worker, because that has been growing in the gap. We have a new paper out just this week showing that. So I think the Fed has a lot of different pressures, and not all of them they're going to be able to resolve.
3: Nila, one thing that the paper that you're talking about pointed to is this idea that wages really have not kept up for a significant proportion of overall U.S. workers with the pace of inflation over the past 5 years. I just wonder whether that can continue without a downturn in consumer spending. Can you see an absorption of additional price increases if you don't have wages keeping pace?
2: Yeah, my colleague Lee Wing and professors Eric Hurst and Christina Patterson looked into 16 million workers between 2021 and 2024 to answer just that question. You know, when wages soared, pay did not keep pace. And that's because employers, those very employers that the Fed is listening to, tend to have structural permanence in their wage increases. They all tend to give about the same amount of wages to the same amount of people. It's usually about 3%. It's usually whole numbers. And when inflation soars to 7%, workers lose ground. And when those inflation shocks are unexpected, that loss of purchasing power can persist for years. Fast forward to just last week, we saw consumer sentiment fall by 12.4%. And where was it the largest? Older workers who are least able to keep up with inflation increases for a variety of reasons. And so when you circle back to the Fed and what really the inflation backdrop means for the consumer and the household, you have consumers whose wages are just not keeping up from past inflation, let alone current bouts of inflation that we're seeing right now.
4: Nila, what happens when you include people who changed jobs and maybe got a pay increase?
2: That's the power of the worker. That's the only way, really, that workers can really use their leverage in the workplace to outrun inflation. We saw that. We called it the Great Resignation. And we saw that workers were switching jobs. But guess what? These were low-wage workers, mostly, that were able to take advantage of it. The advantage didn't last long because once you switch a job, you're still stuck in that permanent sticky wage increase. And so it didn't have lasting effects. 37% of workers, whether they switched jobs or stayed, saw real wage increases in those 4 years, according to our paper. And that's why when you go back to the Michigan Sentiment Survey, only 8% of respondents said that their real incomes are going to keep up with inflation. That's a very low number.
1: Lisa's thinking of switching in 2028. A few years' time.
4: When I run on the deficit.
1: Big change of industry.
4: Yeah, I think that, I don't think that's going to fly very long.
5: I think we should cut
4: Make
5: our budget.
4: Fiscal discipline.
5: Fewer benefits.
1: I don't think it pays very well, but you do get some privileges around investing, Bramo, that we don't have as journalists.
4: Oh, I can short sell things and front run.
1: So you can
4: Great.
1: Do whatever you want.
4: That's fantastic.
1: Apparently.
4: Evidently,
1: so I hear.
4: I'm going to be here.
1: Nita Richardson of ADP. Nita, thank you. Coming up tomorrow, Jack Caffrey of JP Morgan Asset Management, Dirk Weller of Citi, Rob McNally of Rapidan, Julie Beal of Kayne Anderson Rudnick from New York City this morning. Good morning to you all. Thank you for choosing Bloomberg TV. This was Bloomberg Surveillance.

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1: Happy Thursday. Stocks log a decline after yesterday we broke three straight days of declines. It's 30 minutes to go until the start of your cash trade. I'm Danny Berger. Bloomberg Open Interest starts right now. On today's show, Walmart's earnings disappoint, sending a warning signal across the retail sector. The 30-year rally unravels as Bessent's bid to tame yields faces a skeptical market. And President Trump threatens Iran with economic warfare after failing to reach a deal. Some of the big earnings that we got this morning, I mentioned Walmart. We'll talk with Nora about this in just a moment. But shares are down 6.75%. They fell short of expectations. There was a sales miss. Comparable sales rose only 2.6% the last quarter. That's the slowest in over 6 years. Over in the world of tech, sources telling Bloomberg that Meta has now become one of Microsoft's biggest AI customers. It's spending hundreds of millions of dollars a year to access AI through the Azure cloud services. We'll get into that story in a bit as well. But first, let's start with the Walmart earnings and the disappointing share slide we have seen. Bloomberg's Nora Melinda joins us now. Nora, what went wrong for Walmart?
2: Well, when you think about Walmart, this actually gives you a great read on the consumer. And they called it a few things. Of course, this was the first rare sales miss that we've seen from the company in a while, but also a drag on Walmart was the pharmacy space. Now, we weren't essentially seeing a lack of volume for transactions in their pharmacy department, but essentially it was all due to the federal drug price negotiations actually making drug prices lower. And so, of course, as you can imagine, that's actually going to weigh on Walmart. But we did still, of course, see tariff refunds in focus. We're also seeing shoppers that were avoiding some of the grocery store section based on a lot of those foodborne illnesses that we've been talking so much about as of late. So there's a lot of different areas that Walmart's essentially been grappling with. And when we think about this in light of the other retail earnings that we've been getting, it really gives you a great read on the U.S. consumer in this moment.
1: I say a messy, messy quarter. How much of it, though, was not just the consumer, but particularly a lower end consumer that keeps facing inflationary pressures?
2: See, that's the thing. So it wasn't essentially a consumer that was hitting the emergency brakes, right? But they're essentially being more selective. They're doing certain trade-offs. They're saying, hey, maybe I'm not going to get this most expensive thing. I'll just get a small thing here and there. So it does show you that consumers are being quite selective and very choosy with where they're putting the money that is coming in to their wallet, where they are interested in deploying that, and where they're actually holding back.
1: Nora, thank you very much for joining. We'll catch up with you later in the hour. That's Bloomberg's Nora Melinda. And we're going to get more on Walmart also later this hour. Evercore ISI Senior Managing Director Greg Melich will be joining us around 9:40 a.m. Elsewhere, Meta has quietly become one of Microsoft's biggest AI customers, spending hundreds of millions of dollars a year to access AI models from Microsoft's Azure cloud services. Bloomberg's Neil Campling joins us now on this story. So getting a view into Microsoft's business, talk to me about that relationship between the two companies.
3: Yeah, so it's a interesting setup here. I mean, partly what it tells you, Meta has said before that they cannot get access to enough compute. So in some sense, it makes sense perhaps that they are getting the compute power from Microsoft. But we haven't really got any AI services out of Meta yet. So that raises one question. What might be happening here, which hasn't yet been discussed, is that actually perhaps Meta are arbitraging the costs of AI. So they said before that they had offers for substantial prices above what they're paying for compute from third parties on their platform. So maybe what they're doing is arbing out the fact that token costs have come down significantly so they can rent them cheap from the likes of Microsoft and then sell services themselves, AI compute from their platform, much higher prices to other people. So that could be going on.
1: Meta has been making various moves, replacing some of the technology used from Microsoft previously with in-house, building its own business to sell access to various AI models. Does all that suggest, Neil, that this is just a snapshot of a moment in time and Meta ultimately does want to move away from Microsoft?
3: I think the ultimate end goal would be to try and move away from Microsoft for sure, because these partnerships work for short term, but you want to have your own AI frontier model effectively. There's not enough room in the world probably for Anthropic, OpenAI, Microsoft, Meta, Amazon and Google all to be the significant winners in this particular race. So it makes sense that they want to have their own platform, but how this shakes out remains to be seen.
1: Hey, Neil, thank you very much for joining us. That's Bloomberg's Neil Kampling. The Treasury rally, sparked by Scott Bessent's surprise intervention, is now fading. San Francisco Fed President Mary Daly weighed in on what the Fed can do during this time.
4: There's a lot of discussion about our credibility. There, I don't see our credibility at risk. I also hear a lot about should we be making preemptive cuts or hikes, rather, and I don't see a lot of evidence that that's an urgent problem to solve. I'm looking at inflation compensation and inflation expectations, and you don't see any, you know, worrisome swings in those pieces of data either. So I think policy's in a good place.
1: For more, we're joined by Bloomberg Intelligence rate strategist Ira Jersey. Ira, you and I were having this conversation around the same time yesterday, and you were saying, look, this is likely short term because of these long term structural issues. Did you expect it to be so short term that treasuries essentially have mostly erased their gains of yesterday?
5: Yeah, I mean, it was the knee-jerk reaction yesterday that I thought would fade a little bit. And, when we talk about the size of these buybacks, they're not particularly big in the grand scheme of things. Now, they do affect a little bit some liquidity in that it takes out a lot of long-duration debt off of, say, dealer balance sheets. But affecting liquidity doesn't necessarily affect the level of yields or the longer-term trading. That's going to be driven by fundamentals and also supply-demand imbalances that can be affected by what's going on in the global rate market.
1: One thing that hasn't changed course of direction, and that is the dollar. It's barely changed this morning, but still slightly weaker. Ira, a conversation also seems to be building that what the Treasury is essentially doing is trying to keep yields in check at the sake of the dollar, and something that could lead to inflationary pressure, commodity super cycle, and kind of lead an inflation-driven commodity cycle, rather, not a super cycle, and lead to this kind of dangerous feedback loop. To what degree is a weakening dollar after yesterday's move a concern for this market?
5: Well, I think it's been a concern at least since the beginning of the war, right? And one of the issues has been, will there be a shift in capital flows out of the U.S. or if not out of the U.S., then maybe slower flows into the U.S. Jurisdictions will benefit. So I think even yesterday when we chatted, we talked about the Japanese yen. And if you hedge the Japanese yen back into certain currencies, it actually yields more than U.S. treasuries. And so that makes it more appealing for a certain group of investors. So you're not necessarily seeing a lot of selling, but you're just seeing, I think, a bit of a buyer strike. And the thing is, when you have a buyer strike like this, it's going to be hard for the market to rally very significantly unless something changes either fundamentally in the U.S. or you wind up having a reason, like some kind of structural reason, for people to be buying U.S. debt. Now, there is, right? That we still have very large insurance companies and other types of flows. And you did see that yesterday. Like, I was talking to an investor in Asia last night, and they did say, hey, we saw a lot of flows into the long end, both of the U.S. and Japan last night from Asian life insurance companies. So it did have some psychological effect. But as you mentioned, it's not going to last very long because nothing's changed fundamentally.
1: Well, one of the structural issues that at least Barclays has been pointing to over the last 24 hours is just the place where demand is coming from for treasuries has changed, that the Fed has backed off along with other foreign official buyers. And instead, what's taken their place is private buyers. They say the statistic, private buyers like mutual funds, foreign investors, banks, households, they used to hold 50% of treasuries a decade ago. Now they hold 73% of treasuries. Does having a more price sensitive buyer, does that lead to the kind of boycott or the pause that we have seen on buying treasuries as yields drift higher?
5: Yeah, it does. And that's been a longer term trend, right? So since the Federal Reserve stopped buying bonds during the QE program a couple of years ago, you have seen these more price sensitive buyers become larger and larger market participants. Now, some of them have to. Like, keep in mind, like, if you're an insurance company and you have U.S. dollar liabilities, say, because there's, shipping offshore or something like that, you have to own some type of U.S. dollar asset. So the question is, what's the one that you want? Do you want to own corporate debt? Do you want to own treasuries or something else? So there still are some captive buyers, so just not as many of them. And like you mentioned, they are price sensitive. So they're going to say, like, look, if we think that debt to GDP is going to continue to rise in the United States and it's going to become a problem at some point, why do we want to own 30-year debt? Maybe we'll own 5-year debt or 10-year debt, but we're not going to buy out that far on the curve. And it's clear that we're at a point where there's not enough liability-driven investors in the long end to keep up with the supply that the Treasury Department keeps keep selling to us. And you know, another $4 billion a month takedown is not going to really affect that supply demand profile because there's just so much of that debt outstanding.
1: Ira, really great to catch up with you again this morning. Ira Jersey of Bloomberg Intelligence. Let's get a check on your markets. 20 minutes to play for until your cash trade begins, and we are down 0.4%. We did have a broad-based rally yesterday, largely led by that move in treasuries, although tech did fall. So tech falls now for another consecutive day, down 0.5%. Yields popping higher, 5 basis points. We are only 2 basis points away from being at the exact level we were before the treasury's announcement yesterday morning. Brent crude also not helping, up 2%. Coming up, President Trump calling for economic warfare against Iran. More on his latest threat. That's coming up next. This is Bloomberg.
0: Markets, you can't predict them, but when you listen to us, you'll come pretty close. 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

0: Let's get you some high interest stories, a look at what's making headlines around the world. The U.S. national debt has topped $40 trillion for the first time, more than doubling over the last decade. And the hole is expected to get even deeper, with interest costs now representing the third largest part of the budget. AI is taking center stage at the Fed. July meeting minutes reference AI tech 18 times as officials debated whether the investment boom could fuel inflation, reshape employment, and create financial stability risks. Policymakers also warned that disappointment over AI's productivity promise could hit consumer spending and lenders. President Trump says the U.S. is now waging economic warfare against Iran, threatening to isolate Tehran and countries that help it trade. The warning puts China, Iran's biggest oil buyer, in focus. Beijing says sanctions won't resolve the conflict, while Iran is accusing Washington of economic terrorism. For more on Iran, we are joined by Bloomberg chief political correspondent and co-host of Bloomberg Surveillance, Anne-Marie Hordern. Anne-Marie, what does economic warfare mean in this context?
1: Well, we've had economic warfare in terms of the United States on Iran for years, especially this administration has at points have had maximum pressure. They've also, in the midst of this conflict, also gave a huge lifeline to Iran. If you remember in June when they actually lifted some of those sanctions and Iran for a short period of time was able to sell on the global market, they thought maybe they were coming in closer to a deal. So right now, the United States really has a ton of sanctions on the regime. The issue is, of course, is that Iran is able to still get oil out to their one of their biggest trading partners, and that is China. And China buys the lion's share of Iranian crude, any crude that's able to get through that U.S. blockade, which the blockade has been working. And there is a pretty aggressive U.S. posture there. So this would mean the United States having to go after those networks, these other trading partners. And this creates a very awkward dynamic for the administration, given the fact that Xi Jinping is coming to meet with the president in September. And if they were to carry through on this, potentially what would then be China's reaction? Maybe going after things again, like the United States, and making it harder to get rare earths and those licenses. At the same time, if the United States was to double down and have more economic pressure on some of the entities Iran does business with, would we see higher crude prices? And that's also going to be a problem ahead of midterm elections.
0: So it seems like they don't have a lot of options here. What about pressuring other countries to do what the UAE has done, for example, and them cutting off economic ties? Could the Trump administration talk to their partners in the Gulf and try to have them exert pressure?
1: Well, I think the president has indirectly sort of done that, say, with the Omanis, saying you need to make sure that you are prioritizing your relationship with the United States.
0: Directly and saying,
1: well,
0: Obama, you,
1: yes.
0: You do it.
1: Yes, but basically saying you need to prioritize your relationship with the United States and not the regime. But if you've ever been off the Gulf, the coast of Oman, you literally see the coast of Iran. These are very close neighbors to the Omanis, which is why they've been trying to do this deal with Iran to reopen up the Strait of Hormuz, but they definitely play both sides.
0: In the meantime, there are still issues closer to home that the president is dealing with. We're in the midst of this three-day pause with Canada, and the reporting has suggested that they are lowering some of the tariffs or looking at them on things like auto and other metals. Where do we stand sort of in this relationship, in the standoff between the U.S. and Canada?
1: So it was like 11th hour tweet, basically. The president said, before midnight, I'm not going to go through with these tariffs, which basically, you know, is taking some pressure off the relationship. The trade teams are working together, so maybe things like steel, aluminum, autos, you can see those tariff rates drop. This is a bigger story for the USMCA negotiations. And I just spoke with a source about how basically this brings Canada back into the fold when it comes to those conversations, because Canada has sort of been out there in terms of a very wide gap between the president and Prime Minister Mark Carney. Mexico has been having a lot of these chats with the United States. How are they going to renegotiate USMCA? And I think this could be a critical step towards that.
0: How much of this is factoring into what we're hearing from midterm primaries now, but just general races and what candidates are talking about?
1: Well, candidates continuously talk about affordability. The president himself ran on affordability, but if you see after survey, Americans still aren't feeling it. We have been dealing with in this economy a continuation, a snowball effect of shocks that continuously mean more price pressures. And that is why, if you look at some recent polling, the president is suffering some serious numbers when it comes to to the war in Iran. I think a part of it is because Americans don't understand the true reason why the United States is there. When the president is asked about it, he has said things before like, I'm not thinking about Americans' financial situations. He means, and he said, when I am negotiating Iran to not have a nuclear weapon. But obviously the impact has been higher oil prices and higher gasoline prices. We've been maintaining across the United States above $4 a gallon in the past few weeks.
0: Marie, thank you so much for joining. Always appreciate it. That's Bloomberg's Anne-Marie Horder. Coming up, Lori Heinle of State Street, the global CIO, will be joining the show following Treasury's yields climbing back to levels that they were nearly at before Scott Bessent's shock Treasury intervention. This is Open Interest.
2: As markets move and headlines break, what matters most is content.

0: Treasury Secretary Scott Bessent's bond buyback announcement continues to reverberate through markets, with analysts warning his plan risks being a short-time circuit breaker at best. Bond yields now climbing back just 2 basis points away from the level that they were before his announcement. Joining us now is Lori Heinl, Global Chief Investment Officer at State Street Investment Management. Lori, great to see you. Thank you so much for coming in.
1: Yeah.
0: So at best, this has kind of been noted as a very short-term fix. At worst, you have people like J.P. Morgan saying that this risk credibility, having the Treasury step in the way they do. How are you interpreting yesterday's announcement?
1: Well, first of all, it's just a drop in the bucket against the upward pressure that we see on rates, at least in the short term. Certainly, we've got concerns about the deficits, and that's just aggravated the situation. You also have looming inflationary pressures, which obviously puts upward pressure on bonds. And then you have massive issuance, not just by the Treasury, but by the hyperscalers and the other debt markets. So we think that this is really not something that's going to change the trajectory in the short term.
0: I mean, what even is the attractiveness of the long end of the curve at this moment? Because you have seen a lot of price insensitive buyers back out of the market, the Fed being an obvious one, and then other official government entities too, foreign entities have also backed off of buying treasuries.
1: Well, look, you have to put it in context. It wasn't that long ago that we were talking about the fact that treasuries had zero yield.
0: True.
1: And so there was really no impetus for broader investors to have an interest. But now when you have interest rates at 4 or 5, maybe even higher, suddenly it becomes a bit more compelling from an asset allocation perspective. So we have seen institutional investors as well as individual retail investors taking advantage of the yield levels to actually deliver some kind of return in the portfolio.
0: So, other side effects that we've seen from this is dollar weakens, and it's more or less holding there. Gold also got a big boost from this too. If the Treasury move isn't enduring, does that mean gold's move isn't enduring as well?
1: Well, look, there are lots of reasons to think that gold has higher to go from here. First and foremost, as you mentioned earlier, some of the buyers like the central banks have actually been pivoting into gold. And so there's demand there. You have natural demand for gold through improving consumer postures globally, people wanting to buy, you know, gold jewelry, things of that nature. And then there is this sort of overhang about the dollar, fiscal profligacy, debasement, some of those things we think give support to gold as well.
0: So all of this, part of the reason, so deficit's a very clear reason why bond yields have been moving higher. The other is just the AI issuance in the corporate bond markets. And I wonder what you think of supply. If there is indeed a crowding out effect happening, maybe on the Treasury market or maybe even non-AI related bonds too.
1: Look, all of this is related. If you have a situation where the U.S. government is looking to raise more capital, they're running deficits, so you have the same time when other borrowers are looking to raise capital, increasing their outstanding debt, then investors have choices. And so if there's incremental yield to some of these investment grade hyperscalers or investment grade financial services companies or other investment grade bonds, obviously that's going to be a trade-off that investors will make.
0: What does the conversations look like with clients about bond portfolios and maybe how much more active they need to be? Because obviously just at an index level, the benchmarks contain much more tech than they ever did before.
1: Well, much more tech, but also much more treasuries.
0: True.
1: You know, so we've been talking about this for many years as well, this idea that if you just buy the ag, if you will, you're getting a very concentrated bet on one thing. And so we've been talking about the need to really diversify your fixed income portfolio, including things like mortgage-backed securities, other investment grade, even private credit, things that actually give you incremental return and perhaps have a different sort of reaction function, if you will, to the rates dynamic.
0: Isn't private credit, though, also increasingly AI exposed as well?
1: It certainly has been and will be and probably forever more. But it's much more broad-based than that. And I think the key element there is that you have investment-grade companies that are going into the private markets for reasons other than the fact that they just can't get capital.
0: So when you have Treasury yields drifting higher like they are, and yesterday just serves as a momentary blip, is there a point, Lori, where you get concerned for overall risk markets? The S&P has been declining, gained yesterday, fell for 3 days, but still pretty rich, still pretty close to all-time highs. Are you surprised that higher yields haven't weighed on risk assets more?
1: Well, look, the good news here is that earnings continue to be very compelling, and it's not just a monolithic story anymore. You've seen more broadening out, and you look across all the S&P sectors, for example, they've actually generated pretty compelling earnings growth over the last couple of quarters. So there's a, you know, period at which, you know, we're in this, you know, la-la land in a way, where, you know, even though rates are going higher, they're not high enough to choke off any kind of investment, as we're seeing with the massive issuance. They're also not high enough enough to offset that growth. But valuations are concerning. And I think the other dynamic here is that those sectors that are priced for perfection are potentially vulnerable.
0: Okay, Lori, stick with us. We have the opening bell to get through for us. That's Lori Heinle of State Street. And to check on your markets ahead of that opening bell, we are declining down about 0.5% for the NASDAQ as it underperforms the S&P just slightly less than that. It doesn't get the benefit of a bond market

Let's get your trading day started. You are watching Open Interest. I'm Danny Berger. Matt Miller is still off on paternity leave. And we are looking at a market that sinks after yesterday's rebound. I should note that the Nasdaq did fall yesterday, but the S&P gained, down 4/10, down 5/10. The Dow Jones also down as bond yields peak higher after yesterday's rally, which helped risk assets not doing the same today. This is something you don't see a lot. The same kind of company and same story ringing both bells. Both of them are defense tech IPOs. We have Lintrus down at the New York Stock Exchange. They're IPOing. They do more AI defense tech. Down at the Nasdaq, you have First Breach. Again, another defense tech IPO, except not tech, I should say. They're more sort of ammunitions, full metal jackets, those kinds of things that they produce. But again, two IPOs in defense tech, and you know, you can guess why. It's a hot sector. The U.S. needs to rebuild munitions. Probably a good time to be going public. In other stock stories, Walmart shares are falling more than 7% this morning. They reported sales, a rare miss of expectations. Comparable sales rose 2.6% last quarter. That is the slowest in 6 years. I also want to show you what Meta and Microsoft are doing this morning, because sources told Bloomberg that Meta has become one of the biggest customers, one of the biggest customers of Microsoft in their AI offering. They've spent hundreds of millions of dollars a year to access AI models through the Azure cloud services. Both of those stocks slightly weaker, though we are looking at big tech selling off alongside treasury. So that seems to be the bigger impact there. We are back with State Street Global Chief Investment Officer Lori Heinel. Lori, we were just talking about earnings looking more strong, broad-based, but you have someone like a Walmart talking about a weaker consumer, especially at the lower end, and things like gasoline weighing on them. They have some weird one-off.

0: things around pharmacy and drug prices, but I wonder what you've gleaned from the consumer this earnings season.
1: Yeah, so first and foremost, we've been concerned about the consumer for a while. Certainly the employment numbers still are holding in okay, although we saw a pretty tough print last time. We've seen fracturing, particularly at the lower end of the consumer. The savings are somewhat exhausted, wage growth not keeping pace with inflation. So we think that there is vulnerability, and that's one of the areas that we've been watching closely.
0: Watching it or avoiding it too? When does that line get crossed?
1: Well, certainly from a sector allocation perspective, we've been reducing our weight to consumer, both durable as well as discretionary on this dynamic, as well as seeing other opportunities. Things like healthcare, financials look pretty attractive still.
0: Healthcare, yesterday's story was so remarkable with Moderna developing a vaccine which could essentially stop reoccurrence of a type of cancer of melanoma. The advancements in healthcare have been looking quite remarkable. Then you add AI into it. Right. How much about healthcare right now is just this is a defensive industry, it's safety in a time where AI is really tumultuous versus fundamental earnings growth from these companies?
1: Well, there are a couple things. First of all, the valuations were relatively attractive, and so you get a little bit of boost from that. Then you get a little bit of an upward surprise, and obviously yesterday's announcement was very compelling across the whole sector. But I think that is the story about AI. And one of the things that we've been talking to clients about for years now is that, yes, in the initial phases, it is about the hyperscalers. It is about the infrastructure, the data centers. But ultimately, it's going to be about how that translates into real-world applications, and healthcare is a great example of that.
0: How do you treat an index that at the broader level, though, is being subject to the volatility of the hyperscalers? One day they're up, one day they're down. Chip stocks do well, chip stocks sink.
1: Yeah.
0: What do you do in a market like that where the leadership looks incredibly choppy?
1: Well, I think it is a broadening out question, right? And so earlier this year when we did our 2026 outlook, one of the things we talked about was that broadening out, that you pivot away from those high-flying sectors into other real-world economy sectors, value stocks, small cap stocks, because they are likely to actually outperform if they have any impulse and they actually see their earnings start to improve.
0: But how do you square that away with what we started out talking with the consumer?
1: Yeah.
0: How many of those are vulnerable to any sort of cyclical downturn, especially in the consumer?
1: Well, some of them are more so than others. I mean, certainly we've been still very cautious on things like real estate, and you know, mortgage rates remain a real impediment to that sector in particular. And certainly if you think about the broader consumer impulse, it is the K-shaped economy. So you have to look for those places where it's a little bit more impervious.
0: So you're still modestly overweight U.S. equities. What does it take to get the American equity index to continue to have gains at the pace we've seen this year?
1: Well, maybe we won't have gains at the pace we're seeing this year, because we're still having pretty incredible gains, but we still do think that it's the most attractive house on the block, if you will. It does benefit from a number of things. Obviously, U.S. growth has been quite resilient and continues to outpace many other parts of the world. You have the gearing towards AI and some of these thematics, which are outsized growth engines. And we still have a consumer that, while, as I mentioned before, is fracturing, it's still relatively healthy and still powering that economy.
0: How much of that is a, shall I say, optimistic but muted optimism? I feel like I'm not hearing full-throated bull from you, Lori.
1: We're not. And in fact, if anything, we've been paring back our overweight to equities generally globally, partly because of concerns about inflation, partly because of concerns about growth slowing, geopolitical risk. There are all manner of reasons to be uncomfortable, but we still retain a slight overweight.
0: How are you thinking about geopolitical risk at the moment? We're back at $93 a barrel on Brent crude this morning.
1: You know, look, it's really tenuous. I think at some point the markets have just sort of looked through that, because it's hard to really predict what's going to happen this week, you know, tomorrow, next week. And at the levels of oil prices right now, at some point it sort of exhausts itself in terms of the transmission mechanism into consumer prices.
0: I also feel like probably as humans, we also don't want to think of the worst. So that's also hard to factor in. When you're looking at things, though, to hedge more broadly, we've had a few people on this week come on and say, yes, the U.S. looks strong, but Europe, maybe it'll help you hedge some of your AI exposure because there's less in there. I know you also like emerging markets, too. How are you thinking about exposure outside the U.S., even though you prefer American risk the most?
1: Yeah, to that point, we've actually preferred emerging markets versus the other developed markets. We just think that Europe in particular is still going to be much more vulnerable to anything that's happening in the Gulf. And by the way, while valuations are relatively attractive, as you say, the growth rate's just not there. So we see emerging markets as the place where there is that kind of good trade-off. And oh, by the way, some of those markets are highly geared to the AI complex as well.
0: It's true. And a lot of this, again, gets back to the build-out that we're seeing in AI and how important that is. When you're looking beyond the hyperscalers for the companies that are benefiting from AI, you know, we're talking about healthcare. How do you discern what is AI theater and what is actual progress and more sustainable margin compression, for example, from these companies that are being derived from AI? Is that actually showing up in the earnings at this point?
1: Well, it is in some ways. I mean, even when we talk about the retailers, you can see some differentiation there. And our job, when we look at fundamentally what's driving individual companies, is to discern those companies that are making good investment in technology and other capital expenditures and those that aren't. And so we've been looking for a while at markers like, do we see improved productivity? Do we see, you know, a changing structure in how they're deploying capital? Do we see innovation? And those are the kinds of things that draw us to a company.
0: Well, we're going to have to end it there, but it's been so great to have you in studio.
1: Yeah, no, thank you very much for having me.
0: Thank you for stopping by. That's State Street's Lori Heinel. Let's get a check on your markets. We're about 7 minutes into your trading day thus far, and we are down on the index, only 0.2% or just less than that. We are looking at a breath that is decisively down. More than 300 stocks are moving to the downside. Walmart is having a really tough run of it. I'm going to start in the down column because that's the worst performer. Walmart down 7.5%. It's taking off 4 points from the S&P. At one point, it was down 8.7% for the biggest decline since July of 2022. A lot of the big cap tech stocks are also down this morning as treasury yields push higher. Moderna, that comes back down to earth after it experienced those huge gains. It's down 17%, but again, it had a giant rally yesterday. A lot of short covering in that name. The up column, you have NVIDIA, Broadcom, Micron, so a lot of the AI type names. Exxon Energy has been trading really well, reaching new highs. So let me show you what the various sectors are doing, because energy is at the top. We're back at $93 a barrel for Brent crude. That's followed by Infotech, largely helped by NVIDIA this morning. On the downside, staples, discretionary, consumer sectors are doing really poorly because of that Walmart miss, their weakest sales, comparable sales growth in about 6 years. Coming up, we're going to talk more about that and the weaker growth over at Walmart. We're going to dig into the results with Greg Melich of Evercore. That's coming up next.
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1: You're watching Open Interest and not looking at the principal room. You're looking at Nora. Hey, Nora, what's up? Just want to point out we will have coming up an interview with Bess Friedman of Brown Brothers Real Estate. Anyway, in the meantime, Nora, let's get to you. I know you're looking at some top calls this morning.
2: I am. First up, Bank of America upgrading Etsy to buy and setting a street target high of $105 in their price target. The firm says Etsy's growth is starting to look more long-term as the company's strategy under its new CEO holds up better than expected, shares to the upside by about 1.9%. Next up, Morgan Stanley upgrading Merck to overweight and boosting its price target after its melanoma vaccine with Moderna delivered positive results. The firm now expects Merck's revenue to stay flat instead of falling 5%. You will see shares, though, to the downside, defying that move, down about 1.8%. And finally, TJ Maxx and Marshalls had a weak quarter. Bernstein saying sales are soft, and Jefferies questioning why growth is slowing so sharply. Meanwhile, eMarketer says Burlington and Ross are adding to the pressure. Shares of TJX down by about 2%. Those are your top calls. Danny?
1: Nora, thank you very much. And let's stay with retail. Walmart posting its slowest U.S. sales growth in over 6 years due to pricing pressure on its pharmacy business. Let's get more Walmart earnings with Greg Melich, Evercore ISI Senior Managing Director. He has an outperform rating and $140 price target on the stock. Greg, great to see you. How much of this is just messiness in the quarter from things changing and pricing changing for their healthcare offering versus something that told us about weakness of the consumer, especially the lower end consumer?
3: Yeah, great questions. So the quarter was definitely a disappointment with the comp coming in at 2.6. We were thinking it would be around 3 to 3.5. And there was an extra 30 bips of deceleration from the Fair Pricing Act implementation. So that, but that's going to stick around. So I think the reaction today is basically Walmart saying, you know what, we're going to go back to doing what we do best, which is if we have TRF rebate money, we're going to use that to offset a rising energy cost, but also really invest in price and to help reaccelerate that traffic, which, you know, still nice at up 1.5% in the quarter. But last quarter traffic had been up 3%. So I think, you know, to help consumers out here, I think Walmart is doing what they do best, which is leaning into price.
1: And they gain market share, and perhaps part of it is because of price, but we are seeing their competitors like Kroger and Target also looking at reducing prices. Greg, at what point does their ability to capture market share start to lessen because competitors are adopting the same strategy of value?
3: Well, it's a competitive market, and I think that's one of the things that we're seeing. We're calling it the food fight into the back half this year. But, you know, consumers have cumulative inflation over the last 3 or 4 years is, you know, does weigh on consumers. And so one of the ways to keep them in the game is to do extra rollbacks. Walmart's up to 11,000 rollbacks. Target yesterday talked about reducing prices on 10,000 items. So you're right. If it comes into a food fight of basically who has the scale and who has the ability to invest help reduce prices for consumers, I think Walmart is in that good competitive position. For them, I'd say the important thing, it was confirmation that a lot of the new businesses are growing north of 20%, in some cases even up to 40% if you look at advertising. And those are the things that will give them profit growth and outsized profit growth to basically do this while keeping the P&L intact. And that's what a lot of competitors don't necessarily have. So that's why I think Walmart will come out of this in a good position. But it does take some time to get that traffic back when you start this reinvestment.
1: In this food fight, how does Amazon complicate things in their push into groceries?
3: Well, Amazon has certainly been pushing in consumables. They've talked about $150 billion of grocery consumable sales. It's not so much food as it is consumables. I think you have a situation now where Amazon and Walmart combine to about 20% of U.S. retail sales. And we think both of them have plenty of room to grow that to 25 or 30% over the next 5 years. And they're both doing it with membership models. And I think that's where Walmart still has it can compete effectively with Amazon. But they're going to make sure that whatever share Amazon takes out of grocery and retail isn't coming out of them. And likewise, I think Amazon is going to make sure whatever Walmart's able to do with growing Plus membership and getting into more middle and upper income households, going to them also for good value and convenience, they're going to make sure they don't lose out on that either.
1: Greg, it feels like you're describing an environment for Walmart that is still very strong, but more competitive. And I wonder, given all of that, do you think that the reaction today looks overblown to you to see Walmart have its worst day since 2022? Is this just kind of an optics problem at the moment, considering the numbers that they put up? But underneath the surface, there's still fundamental growth to be had?
3: I love that conclusion, or I think that's fair. I mean, I'm not going to sugarcoat it. I mean, comps decelerated and even traffic slowed 150 bips sequentially. I think part of that is last quarter, basically retail sales were stronger back in March and April when we had the benefit of all the tax cuts and the refunds from last year. But what you are seeing this quarter is a deceleration. I mean, Target had a good quarter, but they also had a deceleration of 150 basis points from their last quarter. So I think you are seeing a slower consumer environment. And I think Walmart has all the tools to compete effectively in that. And, expectations, I think, got high with where the multiple had gotten earlier this year. And now the reality is, as we settle down, I think they can still grow numbers, still grow their earnings at probably half the rate of sales as we go into next year. I think ultimately that's why people will end up finding a nice bottom in Walmart here.
1: Greg,
3: it's still a good company with growth.
1: There was this narrative, though, around Walmart in quarters past that weakening consumer sentiment might be good for them because you have more middle and upper middle income consumers trading down and shopping at Walmart. Were they absent this quarter? Did that phenomenon not take effect?
3: I think that effect is still there. I think what's shifted a little bit, and this happens a lot of times with volatile energy prices, and it could speak to why maybe we'll see some of the other retailers still reporting a lot of the dollar stores, et cetera, because their stores are further away from people. So sometimes when gasoline prices go up, they'll consolidate trips. That could be an excuse or a reason, a perfectly good explanation, or just because it might cost you $5 to fill up your car with gasoline to drive to the Walmart, maybe you go to the dollar store where you can just walk there. So when we've seen this in the past, when we get volatile energy prices, that can be a consumer reaction, at least in the near term, while they remain volatile.
1: Greg, really appreciate your time this morning. Thank you so much for joining us. That's Greg Milek of Evercore ISI. Coming up on the show, Deere's results point to a potential rebound next year for farm machinery. We'll have those results coming up. This is Open Interest.
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0: You're watching Open Interest. Let's get a check on your equity market 20 minutes into your trading day. The NASDAQ falling again today. It is its fifth consecutive day of declines. The S&P, though, that was able to move higher yesterday, but NASDAQ still leading the losses. Treasury yields moving back higher yet again. Let's see how close they are. We're now about 3 basis points away from the level that they were before the Treasury made their announcement of increasing buybacks on the long end at 523. They got to 526. And before that, they closed at their highest level since 2007. So we're still quite elevated here, but that's weighing on risk sentiment as a whole. As is this, Brent crude not helping things out. It's up by 2% as the president says that he will wage economic warfare against Iran to try to bring them in. Meta, Microsoft, we learned that Meta is one of Microsoft's biggest customers when it comes to their AI offering. Again, what is Meta doing in-house that they're now needing to move to Microsoft? Alibaba reports earnings. It's kind of the same story we've heard from the U.S. big tech players. Underwhelming is what analysts said about it, and they're spending a lot on CapEx, so that gets markets nervous. Coty, they are the beauty conglomerate. Poor set of earnings from them. Shares fall 6.6%. They own Hailey Bieber's brand. Look, it's a really crowded market for celebrity beauty. I think there's too many out there. Finally, Walmart. That is also a disappointment. Their weakest growth in about 6 months, and then 6 years, rather, in Deere. Those are perking up nearly 4%. They raised the lower end of their annual profit outlook. There's a stabilizing agricultural sector, and that's pointing to a rebound next year for farm machinery. Joining us for more is Bloomberg Intelligence analyst Chris Cialino. Chris, it's been a difficult time for agriculture. What did we see in Deere's results that look so optimistic?
1: Yeah, it was a solid quarter and really good execution. And as you point out, it's still a very challenging ag market as we continue to bounce along the trough here. The 3Q results were better on both the top line and margins, really across all three businesses. I'd even highlight some notable strength in small ag as well as construction. They did also benefit from a sizable tariff refund, which was a meaningful contributor to the beat. But I think the most important thing coming out of this release was management's constructive comments on their early order programs, which appears to suggest that, you know, we should see improved earnings next year. We'll need a little more detail on the call in terms of the magnitude of those increases and what the trajectory of a recovery may look like.
0: And in pointing to those early order program trends, Chris, we also heard the CEO say that they think this is going to mark a bottom of the current ag cycle. Is that what you're seeing too?
1: Yeah, that's our view. I mean, this year we're looking at large ag volumes kind of near the lowest level in more than four decades. What we're seeing now in terms of month to month, it seems like things are soft but relatively stable. So we think downside risk from here is somewhat limited. And we would anticipate, even in a flat retail market next year, just the fact that we're not going to be underproducing retail demand to bring down inventories, that should be enough to generate some significant operating leverage in the model.
0: Chris, for a lot of machinery companies, we've seen them getting more geared towards AI. How does Deere fare in this world? Are they adopting a lot of AI technologies? Are we going to start talking about Deere as an AI company one day?
1: Yes and yes. You know, it's one of the biggest areas of investment, precision technology, precision farming, doing more with less. It continues to be a significant focus, not only here in North America, but down in Brazil. You know, there's significant potential down there, just given the sheer size of their farms and some of the large crop production down there.
0: How should we be thinking about that spending, though, the cost of it, the cost of compute? Well, has been coming down. It's been weighing as these companies lay on this new cost layer in the form of AI. How is Deere handling that?
1: Yeah, so typically what we've seen from Deere is a lot of the new precision technologies and precision products, you're looking at typically like a 2-year payback window to really kind of entice farmers to make some of these investments because, you know, the pricing and the upfront cost has been significant. They're still tinkering with the pricing model and the whole pay per acre and subscription model. But you're typically looking at a 2-year payback to try to get farmers, you know, to increase adoption of these precision farming solutions.
0: Hey, Chris, we're going to have to leave it there. Thank you so much for joining us. That's Chris Cialino of Bloomberg Intelligence. The latest on Deere as those shares rally more than 4.5%. Coming up in the next hour, Kara Murphy of Kestra Investment Management on market headwinds lurking beneath the surface. And Brown Harris Stephens CEO Bess Friedman joins us as home sales slide to the weakest level since the start of the year. All of that coming up in hour two of Open Interest.
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3: This equity market.

0: We are 30 minutes into your trading day. Welcome to Bloomberg Open Interest. I'm Danny Berger. Matt Miller is off. We are back to losses for the S&P and a fifth straight day of losses for the NASDAQ. Coming up, Walmart earnings disappoint, sending a warning signal across the retail sector. President Trump threatens Iran with economic warfare after failing to reach a deal. And the 30-year rally unravels as Bessent's bid to tame yields faces a skeptical market. San Francisco Fed President Mary Daly weighed in.
1: At the long end, it is typically driven by structural factors like fiscal sustainability, geopolitical rebalancing, the massive AI investment for this industrial renaissance, which people are very excited about. And those factors are driving this. The thing that I look at specifically is this is happening across the globe. It's not just a U.S. phenomena. It's a global phenomena. And it doesn't give us a lot of signal about what we should do in the policy adjustments or the policy calibration for the Fed. And we look at the short end more than the longer end.
0: Let's discuss all this with Bloomberg macro strategist Michael Ball. Mike, we've seen Treasury yields now climb back up just a few basis points away from the level that they were before yesterday morning's announcement. A lot of ink, digital or otherwise, has been spilled over the idea that this is short term, but that's extremely short term. The fact that this lasted basically 24 hours, the effect of the Treasury.
2: Yeah, it's a little backfiring, right? Because it is a sense of panic almost, especially following the yen intervention. And the idea would be we get to Jackson Hole, Warsh can reset some sort of expectations there with Fed credibility, but this was supposed to be a lifeline that would have, you know, bought some time, and now it's not. Now, of course, we had a lot of positioning in the steepener that got squeezed yesterday, which exacerbated the price move, and now maybe you're seeing people trying to re-enter that trade. Or generally, like we're saying from Mary Daly here, there's a global story now with higher yields across for not only, you know, let's keep an eye. Oil's back up. We have no end in sight to AI, financing. And obviously, we all know what's going on with the deficit. And the forever war now in Iran, which is sort of being the new narrative around it, is not helping with that as well.
0: I saw a meme on X somewhere of, you know, when Treasury Secretary Scott Bessent is at the podium and he has that, like, piece of paper that says buy yen. Yeah. Someone's, like, scratched that out and has written buy U.S. Mm-hmm. bonds. I wonder if we also look at Japan in a different light now. The fact that they use euros, that they have the FEMA facility, everything basically to Japan to say defend your currency, not through selling U.S. treasuries.
2: Right.
0: Should we relook at that and say this was an operation not to help the Japanese, but rather to help this American bond market?
2: No, 100%. I think that's the primary motivation. Again, remember the 333s. Bessent always has this goal of getting 10s down to 3, which would help mortgage rates and basically loosen up sort of households that are stuck kind of in unable to move. That would help the labor market. There's all these kind of thoughts he had when he first came out. None of that has actually come to fruition because, of course, the reality of the world came down on him much harder. But to your point, I think what we're seeing from Bessent is a guy who's trying to run a hedge fund still a little bit with all these little micro tweaks, and the actual structural problems are much larger. And as we know, the administration and Congress themselves haven't really made any noise about how we're going to, you know, address deficits. It's gotten worse, if anything.
0: But does this just represent sort of a capitulation, I guess, that you do have a Treasury Department that has now decided yields are bad enough and they're kind of launching a full-out assault trying to bring them in?
2: Yeah, again, just like the yen, we draw a line here with the 30-year at 5.3%, which is a very dangerous thing because as it breaks, then you get more of a panic versus this linear grind we had had for good fundamental reasons. Remember, growth was picking up. So for a while, their real rates rising wasn't necessarily a negative as they were coinciding with positive earnings. So it wasn't risk off. Now we have to worry about that sort of flipping and that correlation breaking down.
0: Michael, thank you so much for joining. Always great to have you on. That's Bloomberg's Michael Ball. Let's continue the conversation. Joining us now is Kestra Investment Management Chief Investment Officer Kara Murphy. Kara, for you, what does this mean to you? Are 30-year yields all of a sudden more, are 30 years all of a sudden more attractive because of the buybacks coming from the Treasury?
3: I think this is, you know, as your previous guest suggested, a kind of micro move. And I think part of the reason why the market kind of moved past it so quickly is simply because it is really small, right? The Treasury market is just tweaking around the edges. I think the other piece to this story is that the Treasury is saying that we're going to support the long end of the curve, but sacrifice the short end of the curve. And interestingly, like the bulk of their borrowings are still very much on the short end of the curve. So as there's more focus on this like rising level of government debt, this actually makes it harder and more expensive for the U.S. government to refresh that debt. So it becomes a very tricky game.
0: It's a great point. And not only are they maybe sacrificing the front end curve, but also the dollar. The dollar weakened dramatically after this, and it's basically unchanged this morning. Is that a concern, too, because you also weaken a dollar at the same time that you're trying to rein in sticky inflation? Of course, a weaker dollar has the effect of making external purchases more expensive, thus importing more inflation.
3: Yeah, and I think this is a taste of kind of a longer term trend where we've had a very strong dollar for a number of years. And there are pluses and minuses for U.S. consumers and investors to that. It's not all good or all bad. But I think we should expect that the dollar is not going to have that same sort of hegemonic status that it has in the past. And our own foreign policy is sort of like pushing some of our, you know, previous allies to get rid of some of those American assets. So I think this is going to unfold for quite some time.
0: Let's combine this with what we're seeing in equity markets, Kara. Yes, they're off this morning. They gained yesterday. The up and down, though, masks what is an index that's trading very close to all-time highs. It is printing something like a 30% earnings gain so far this quarter. If we're printing something like that number, does that mean that equity markets are impervious to higher bond yields?
3: I think as long as the corporate earnings power remains as strong as we think it is, then the market can continue to march higher, right? So, I mean, the earnings rates that we're seeing right now, the corporate profit margins that we're seeing right now are absolutely amazing. It's hard to overstate. The worry is that, you know, it's a very much a show me market. If there's any hint that that earnings growth is not coming through, then I think you're going to start to see investors head for the hills. So right now, the momentum is very much in favor of U.S. equities. We're also seeing some strong earnings revisions outside of the U.S. as well. So I think we're seeing a kind of like strong resurgence, partly driven by AI, but it is a show me market.
0: Just to that exact point, Kara, I'm so happy you said that because I feel like Walmart is a really good poster child.
3: Absolutely.
0: For a show me market. It's down almost 9%. It's on track for its worst day since May 2022. Is that the case with Walmart? Just expectations were really high? Or is it something more troubling? Maybe not even for Walmart itself, but to have the weakest growth in some time, does that suggest something a little bit more dangerous around the consumer as a whole?
3: Well, I was going to suggest, I think the comments that we got this morning play into this narrative, too, about the K-shaped economy. You know, we have oil that's increasing now above $90 and doesn't seem like there's a really clear path below. And as we think about those higher oil costs for the U.S. economy in general, they're not all that negative, but they are quite negative for the low-end consumer. And that's where Walmart and some of their competitors play. So I think we're seeing the very real effects of those headwinds. And then not to mention the fact that we have, you know, a negative real wage growth because of higher inflation. This is a lot of pressure that we're seeing on the low-end consumer.
0: Then for this equity market, is there complacency? Are we looking past some of these risks at the moment, Kara? Or does it just all come back, I guess, to broader-based earnings?
3: I think there is some complacency. As we said earlier, there is real genuine earnings growth. But as we look at, for instance, like fund manager positioning, cash levels are very low, equity levels are quite high, put call ratios are quite low. So VIX is very, very low. So there are a lot of signs that, you know, investors have gotten potentially a little bit complacent. And you throw on top of that, second half of August is often seasonally a little weak period. So again, these things tend to be fairly short-lived, but it does make me a little concerned.
0: Kara, just to wrap it up, one of the other big heady conversations happening now is kind of the only conversation these days is AI. And I wonder how you're thinking about exposure when it comes to the ecosystem. There's been a real chop whether the hyperscalers do well, whether it's the chip, whether it's memory, whether it's those that are adopting AI. Where in the ecosystem do you want exposure to, especially just given the churn that we've seen?
3: It's been really interesting. You know, I call this like AI is growing up, right? Just as our kids are all going back to school, we're seeing AI become, you know, a real full-fledged type of business and technology that has implications throughout the economy and the market. And we've seen over the last like year or so, the market start to turn its gaze from the very initial firms who are focused on building out these AI capabilities to kind of some of the more downstream ones. And I think this is very healthy. So whether it's like power generation or industrial or storage, this is like the power of AI that's kind of proliferating out. Now, this will continue, but I think as like a long-term investor, what you really want to think about are what are the applications of AI, right? And this is where it gets massive. As you have all of these companies who are experimenting, trying to figure out how to become more efficient, grow faster, and innovative, I think these are like the real exciting things that we're going to start to see percolate throughout the economy and throughout the market.
0: You're really fantastic to have you on. That was excellent. Kestra's Kara Murphy, thank you so much for your time. Let's get a check on your equity markets. We are about 40 minutes into your trading day. The S&P continues to fall about a third of 1%. The NASDAQ down 0.5%. The S&P trades at 7683 this morning. Your 30-year yield, that trades at 524 just about, 2 basis points away from the level we were before we got the announcement from the Treasury on expanded buybacks on the long end of the curve. That is weighing on the overall market. Adding to the selling in treasuries this morning, it's higher oil prices. They are up 2.5% for Brent crude, trading just under $94 a barrel. Let's look at some of the individual movers this morning on our radar this morning. With that is Nora Melinda. Hey, Nora.
4: Hey, Danny. Let's start with retail. Walmart shares lower by more than 8% and on track for their biggest one-day drop since 2022. Now, this comes after a rare quarterly sales miss where sales growth was at its slowest in more than 6 years. Lower drug prices also weighing on those results. Next up, another big AI spending story. Sources telling Bloomberg Meta has become one of Microsoft's biggest AI customers, spending hundreds of millions of dollars a year to access AI models through Azure Cloud Services. Meta shares you do see to the upside a touch, and Microsoft falling by about 1.3%. Now, sticking with tech, Alibaba's profit plunging more than 75%. This comes as the company intends to spend more and more money on AI while consumers in China are actually pulling back. You are seeing ADRs down by about 3.6% this morning. Those are your morning movers. Danny?
0: Nora, thank you so much. Coming up on the show, an exclusive interview with CFTC Chairman Michael Selig following a high-profile crypto meeting at the White House that, along with lower bond yields, got crypto rallying. That's coming up next. This is Open Interest.
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1: Let's get you some high-interest stories, a look at what's making headlines around the world. Supermicro says an independent investigation found no evidence that its senior leaders knew about an alleged scheme to get restricted products into the wrong hands. The probe also found no direct sales to restricted parties and no issues with the company's past financial statements. Supermicro fired several employees and is tightening its export controls. Virtu Financial is exploring a sale of its agency brokerage and tech division for as much as $4 billion. That potential deal would free up capital for Virtu to invest its core market-making business and expand into other asset classes. Talks are early and Virtu could ultimately keep the unit, but a sale would let them compete more aggressively with rivals like Citadel and Jane Street. And Max Verstappen, staying with Red Bull through 2030, the four-time F1 champion says that he seriously considered retiring rather than switching teams. But renewed confidence in the sport's direction convinced him to extend the deal. The contract would make Verstappen and Red Bull the longest-running driver-team pairing in F1 history. And just a note on that, like, everyone loves showing these videos of Verstappen with the manager of Toto Wolff of Mercedes together. Like, maybe he would go to Mercedes. I guess that's not happening. That's towards that. Elsewhere, crypto and prediction market executives met with White House officials yesterday in part to discuss the passage of the Clarity Act. It's a regulatory crypto bill. In attendance was Michael Selig, chairman and commodities futures trading commissioner. Bloomberg's Tyler Kendall had the exclusive interview.
2: We're very optimistic that we're going to get clear rules of the road for crypto asset market structure on the books, and this vote is critical. We've got to get the Democrats to come along with us. They have really obstructed. We want their support. This should be bipartisan. The bill passed the House in a bipartisan fashion. We've got this bill in the Senate. It's very similar. We want to get it across the line. It needs to be a fair bill, a bill that isn't targeting the president or anybody else. It should be neutral and apply to everybody in the same way. We're really excited to get this bill across the line. CFTC stands ready to implement upon the passage of the bill.
3: Just to quickly follow up on that, was there any discussion yesterday about any updated ethics provisions related to the bill?
2: Well, the ethics provision is under negotiation. We're looking forward to seeing a fair ethics provision that's not targeting the president or anybody else, as I said.
3: If Clarity stalls or fails to pass, the CFTC has signaled that it's prepared to unilaterally dial up oversight. What would that look like? What sort of rulemaking are you prepared to take in that scenario?
2: The CFTC has a lot of authority, and we're not afraid to use that authority. The president has promised market structure for the crypto industry, and that's what we're going to do, whether we have a bill or not. But we're optimistic the bill is going to set the standard. We really want the United States to lead, and having legislation, clear law on the books is the most surefire way to lock in crypto market structure. And so that's what we're focused on today.
3: But for my clarity, if Clarity doesn't pass, you're still going to pursue regulation related to this?
2: Well, absolutely. It's really important that we have market structure. We can do that through rules. We can do that through laws. The CFTC has a lot of authority under its existing statutes, as do other agencies. And if we have to utilize that authority to create rules without the supporting legislation, we'll do it. But of course, legislation's the priority. That's what we want to see. America needs clear rules on the books. We'll use rules if we have to, but we're going to focus on the law today.
3: Right, because in reality, the Clarity Act is there to codify this into law. So I'm just wondering how you're thinking about the future here to ensure that if there is a Democratic CFTC under a different administration, it wouldn't unwind all the work that you'd be doing.
2: We're, of course, going to look to the bipartisan efforts on the Hill no matter what. If we have legislation, we'll implement that legislation. If we don't have legislation, we'll, of course, utilize that existing work that's been developed on the Hill and utilize our existing authorities and do what we can to set rules of the road for crypto. But the bill is really the priority. The bill has to get passed.
1: That was the CFTC chairman, Michael Selig, speaking with Bloomberg Washington correspondent Tyler Kendall. And Tyler joins us now. Tyler, that did have the effect of increasing optimism in the crypto market, Bitcoin trading above $71,000 this morning. What was your takeaway from that conversation?
3: Well, Danny, at this point, it's very clear that the administration wants to get the Clarity Act over the finish line. We saw yesterday President Trump holding this event side by side with the CFTC chair in a bid to try to get some momentum here, because the truth is, at the moment, at least publicly, the votes aren't there. And people who were in that meeting yesterday behind closed doors do tell me that there seemed to be an acknowledgement that more work needs to get done. That's in part why I asked about whether there's been any movement around the negotiations for a potential changing in the ethics provision in this bill to try to address some of the Democrats' concerns, because at the end of the day, this is legislation that needs those 60 votes to pass, which means that all Republicans have to get on board, which isn't a done deal yet, and that you need at least 8 Democrats to get on board too. The president is expected to call holdouts related to this. I also had a conversation with the CEO of Robinhood, Vlad Tenev, who told me that his team is also actively calling lawmakers on the Hill to try to get this done, because Danny, at this point, the vote in the Senate is scheduled for September 15th. We're going to have to see how it goes, because I'll point out Washington right now is on recess. It's actually pretty quiet around here, so at least to our knowledge, those conversations aren't happening here in D.C. They're only happening on the phone.
1: When it comes to trying to get holdouts to agree to this bill, especially on the Democratic side, Tyler, how much is this complicated by the extensive reporting that's been done within Bloomberg and elsewhere just on the president's own fortunes, his family is tied up in the crypto markets?
3: Administration sources, Danny, have told me that they definitely felt that that added fuel to the fire in terms of the president's own holdings here. And that's really when we started to see some of the updates around what those negotiations were ultimately going to look like, perhaps escalate, if you will, because Democrats really started to use those headlines to push for additional changes. There had been this provision that was negotiated and approved by the White House, but would ultimately give the Department of Justice authority over those ethics concerns. Democrats would like to see that instead go over to state attorneys general amid their alleged concerns about independence in this process. There are other concerns, though, with this bill as well, including from the banking industry when it comes to yield on stablecoin. There's different factors here that have to ultimately sort of, you know, come out in the process to get the legislation over the finish line. The administration wants it to happen. But Danny, perhaps the biggest headline from this is that regardless of what happens, the CFTC says that they are going to move forward and regulate the industry, even if they don't have that codified into law.
1: I was also really interested in your conversation about AI compute futures. Silicon Data, it's a company we've had on this show, trying to launch or will be launching compute futures with the CME. They've announced plans to start doing that. How are regulators thinking about this new world?
3: They seemed really optimistic about it. We know that the CFTC had opened the comment period in order to try to get regulatory scrutiny in order so that these AI compute futures can ultimately go live. We'll see what happens here. Michael Selig telling me directly that this is something that will play keenly into the administration's goal to put forward innovation in this space. I also had the chance to ask the CEO of the Intercontinental Exchange, Jeff Sprecher, about this as well. And he really felt that this is the best way for lenders and these big tech companies related to the AI space to hedge their costs. We talk a lot about all the different factions related to this industry, and this is definitely going to be one that at least the CFTC seemed that we should expect more headlines about. He told me in the next 90 to 120 days.
1: Tyler, great work over there. Thank you for bringing us that conversation. That's Bloomberg's Tyler Kendall in Washington. Still ahead on the show, Brown-Harris Stephen CEO Bess Friedman joins to discuss the slowdown in the housing market and maybe where the strength remains in luxury. This is Bloomberg Open Interest.
0: The news from Washington, D.C. has a ripple effect on the UK.

0: nearly an hour into your trading day, and the losses are holding for this overall index. Tech is underperforming. It is down 0.4%. It's not necessarily any single catalyst that's causing that underperformance, but perhaps just higher yields this morning, undoing some of the work of the Treasury yesterday. Longer duration assets, especially with all the AI infrastructure spending from the hyperscalers. So that falls. S&P down 0.3%. It gained yesterday. NASDAQ 5 days running. It's been posting losses. Here's what the 30-year yield is doing. It's now at 5.22, off the worst of what we've seen this morning, somewhere around 4 basis points away from the levels it was before the announcement. Brent crude still higher. Quickly whipping through companies. Meta spending a lot on Microsoft AI. Alibaba, they reported earnings. Underwhelming was the general consensus, and a lot of AI capex. Coty, again, the beauty supplier, another set of earnings that was poor. Walmart, earnings poor. Concerned about the results that they've posted. Now down 9.3%, on track for its worst day since at least 2022. And Deere, a beat for them, suggesting, at least the CEO said, that we've reached a bottom in the agriculture cycle. Coming up, Bess Friedman from Brown Harris Stevens on whether luxury real estate is bucking the housing slump and can continue to do so. That's after this break.
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0: We have seen some tough data for the U.S. housing sector this week. Data from the National Association of Realtors showed that home sales fell in July to their weakest level since the start of the year. That comes as 30-year mortgage rates hover near one-year highs. The Treasury obviously trying to fix that yesterday to not much success. The housing slowdown is also weighing on the outlooks from some of the earnings we've had, from Lowe's to Home Depot. Let's discuss with Brown Harris Stephens CEO Bess Friedman. Bess, great to see you.
1: So nice to see you.
0: And we should note for our entire audience of those that are not familiar with your business that you are operating in the more luxury side of the business. How insulated has that been?
1: You know, we do more discretionary sales and rentals. You know, it's not insulated because we do work with first-time home buyers as well. But yes, we're known for the luxury, but you know, 30% of our deals are under $1 million. So, you know, but we do have the records for the high end of the market. Mm. But we work with everyone, rentals, studios, you name it.
0: So where are you seeing pronounced pockets of both strength and weakness? How divergent have different localities been?
1: I think the housing market is somewhat, it's like a K housing market. Hmm. The high end is really doing well. June and July were amazing. People are buying. It's great. And then you see this whole affordability crisis in the United States overall. There's a lack of inventory. You know, rates are higher, as you just mentioned. Inflation, you know, people can't afford to pay for things. They can't buy their first time home. Access to housing is now becoming an issue because of these private listings. So now people can't get in to see what's available. I mean, it's just all of those things don't bode well people.
0: What's up with that? Is that just like a uniquely New York thing?
1: No.
0: Since you don't have this? That's happening everywhere.
1: Well, it's being investigated by the House Committee right now. Elizabeth Warren spoke about it. She's looking into it. The president of the NAACP, Derek Johnson, called it out as having concerns for fair housing. There's a company, it's Compass, and they have 80% market share in New York and large market shares all over the country. And they have this private network where you shouldn't have to know somebody to see the inventory. And so that's being investigated. It's being looked into. The AG is looking into it. And so that's another concern in an environment where already we don't have enough inventory, right? And so hopefully, you know, that will get worked out. Just another little piece to add, you know.
0: By the way, another fun little piece to add is the pied a terre tax. And of course, allowing that to go through. How has that been with your clients? Well, what does the reality look like on the ground for people who are confronting this?
1: You know, we have had some non-residents say they want to sell and they're selling their homes because they don't want to pay this surcharge. And to be clear, it is not a one and done. It is an annual surcharge that you're going to have to pay. And also, a lot of residents receive these notices who are full-time residents.

0: evidence here. So they're saying, you know, guilty until proven resident. Huh. Like, why should the burden be on us? We are full-time residents of New York City. So it's too soon to say what will happen. But remember, real estate transaction taxes bring in about $2.2 billion of revenue for the city. So if human behavior changes and wealthy people stop buying here, then the money they think they're going to make from this sort of political tax, a pied a terre tax, will go down. And therefore, it may even just be a wash. So it feels like a punitive tax. I feel like there were better ways to get revenue for the city than doing something like this.
1: Is it also increasingly hurt by the optics of it to have the mayor specifically single out people? Does that increase some of the damage?
0: It does, because, look, we want successful people to be a part of New York City. They contribute so much. And when did success become such a bad thing? Like, why are we saying that's bad? It's a great thing that people accomplish things and make money and give back. Like, I don't understand this divisive sort of good, bad, landlord, tenant, rich, poor. You know, it's nuanced. We should all work together. That's what this country is about.
1: Not to, like, wildly generalize and go off on a tangent, but it also feels like a generational thing.
0: Yeah.
1: It feels like people who are just graduating, maybe feeling a little bit disillusioned, are the ones that are really sort of embracing that mindset. But it's also people who are benefiting from a wealth transfer that's happening right now with Silver 100%. Tsunami. So what is kind of the dividing line of younger generations who are finding themselves with the benefit of their baby boomer parents' money, but also sort of pushing back on this idea of, you know, success and capitalism and that sort of thing?
0: I think it's they don't get it. They don't understand it. You know, my daughter's friend, the day that the mayor got elected and, you know, he won and she was so excited, she came in and she's like, "We won." And I was like, "What did you win? Your parents pay your rent." Like, what? You know, it's sort of this, you know, it's sort of this luxury values. They can afford to think that way. Of course we want free buses. You know, they don't understand that you have to pay for things. It's like the rent freeze. Do you think that's helping the city? Rents are at an all-time high right now. So we need to have plans that are collaborative versus like dividing and sort of punishing people.
1: You know, it's interesting because just from personal experience, I'm a renter and my rent is going up a significant amount. And I know my landlord also has rent controlled buildings too. And my brain immediately went there. He's trying to offset that. How is it? I mean, maybe it's impossible to discern, but some of the climb in rentals in New York doesn't seem tied to some of the inability on these controlled housing units to be able to raise the prices.
0: Yeah, I mean, the rent stabilized units, that freeze is just going to impact like smaller landlords who have a few units and are not going to be able to afford it. And they're not going to be able to maintain those units. So you're really squeezing those landlords. But the high end market has already been, you know, going up, up, up. And last year they passed this legislation, the FAIR Act, where they thought, legislators thought that if they took the onus off of tenants to pay the brokerage fees, that that would help rents go down. It's done the opposite. And we told them that when we testified at City Hall. And so now landlords are just putting that into the rent to make the rents higher, and therefore that's all gone up. Got to listen to each other a little bit, right?
1: What are you hearing from politicians this midterm? A lot of the conversation has been around things like data centers and affordability. Has housing been a big topic of conversation? Are you worried of kind of the horseshoe of politics where both sides are sounding more populist on these types of issues?
0: Yeah, I mean, it's concerning. I don't think there's enough of a discussion about it, about affordability and building and upzoning. Things like City of Yes, which were very helpful to New York, that will get more units in the city. I think people don't want to talk about it because they don't know how to solve for it. And it shouldn't be a political topic. Housing should be something we care about for everyone, right? So I don't know how we solve for that myself. I would love to be a part of those conversations, come up with ideas, but we have to, business community, politicians, we all have to work together.
1: By the way, I would also love for you to be part of that conversation. What would the ideas be? Is it things like removing red tape? What are the things
0: those
1: that
0: sorts
1: really
0: of
1: bring...
0: things like okay, zoning, yeah. like being more flexible in zoning, giving incentives to developers so that they build. We want more building in New York City, but they're not going to do it and lose money. They have to have tax incentives to do so. A little common sense, you know.
1: I feel like we could have this conversation for an hour.
0: I could talk to you forever.
1: I'm so sad we're out of time. You'll have to come back soon.
0: I would love to.
1: Thank you so much.
0: Thank you for having me.
1: That's the Brown Harris Stephens CEO, Bess Friedman. Let's get a check on your markets this morning. We are more than an hour now into your trading day. The S&P falls by a third of 1%. The NASDAQ down 0.5%. Overall benchmarks are weighed down by the fact 10-year yields are climbing higher. We're off of the highest levels that we've seen this morning. We're up about 4 basis points. We're at 468.60. 3.62 for your 10-year yield. Brent crude, that's also adding to pressure, up 1.7% at $93 a barrel. Let's look at some of the other movers on our radar this morning. With that is Nora. Hey, Nora.
2: Hey, Danny. A few stocks in focus for you. First up, Deere raising the low end of its profit guide, and a sign that things may finally be starting to settle down in agriculture. The company says orders are looking better, and there's less used equipment just sitting around. Shares are up just about 7% this morning. Now on the flip side, Advance Auto is plunging double digits and heading for its worst day in more than 3 years. That's after sales fell short of expectations on Wall Street. And Wall Street's not sugarcoating it. Citi calling the results, quote, disappointing. And Truist saying the quarter was tougher than expected. Shares down by 22%. Now finally, over to beauty. Coty reporting another drop in sales. And it's not ready to give an outlook for the full year just yet. The company calling this a, quote, transition year. Shares falling by about 9.9%. Those are your morning movers. Danny?
1: Nora, thank you so much. Coming up on the show, Meta has quietly emerged as one of Microsoft's biggest AI customers. We're going to have more on that story next. You're watching Bloomberg Open Interest.
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0: Times Bull Room. Coming up, an interview with Robinhood co-founder and CEO Vlad Tenev on Bloomberg Tech. 11 a.m. New York time. This is Bloomberg. Meta has become one of Microsoft's biggest customers, using trillions of tokens a week on Microsoft's Azure cloud service. Joining us to discuss this further is Mandeep Singh, Bloomberg Intelligence Global Head of Tech Research. Mandeep, this is a company where a conversation started to be had. Might they become a neocloud? Might Meta start to rent out some of their compute? How do we interpret the fact that they're spending so much on using Microsoft services?
1: I mean, right now, I feel Meta is at a point where they really believe they can still train their model and get it to frontier level, the MuSpark they release. And this use of Microsoft Cloud is likely, them benchmarking their model against what OpenAI has. And we know OpenAI is the most used model on Microsoft Azure. But Microsoft Azure hosts all types of models. So if you are a model developer like Meta is, then that's the best way to, you know, benchmark your model. So that will be my guess here in terms of what they're trying to do. Look, you're right. I think their fallback option is to use their, you know, own infrastructure for renting out, like SpaceX has done with Google and Anthropic. But Mark Zuckerberg was very clear on the earnings call. He feels that's the last option. Yeah. He would rather train their model, release it as API, and, you know, drive consumption, API consumption, as opposed to renting compute.
0: Is there any sense to the timeline, both in the executives and this market, the patience they're willing to extend for them to get this done? Because they've already fallen behind in this race.
1: They have, and when you compare the 2Q results, Meta didn't really raise their CapEx in a big way, whereas everyone else said, oh, because of the higher memory prices, we are raising our CapEx. Meta was the only one that kind of raised their lower end, but pretty much reaffirmed their CapEx guide. So to my mind, they feel the pressure, but at the same time, I mean, it's coming from, you know, Mark Zuckerberg himself. He believes they can still get to that frontier capability, and they are focused on coding agent and some of the established cases. Yeah.
0: Can they do it if they're not spending as much as everyone else? Is that kind of a double-edged sword, that maybe the market's not as upset with you if you're not spending as much, but you need to spend even more in order to get to that level?
1: I don't think. I mean, look, when you're spending about $140, $50 billion, that's a ton of money to train your model. So it's in their case, it's not a question.
0: Yeah, true. They're not spending peanuts. Yeah.
1: Yeah. And they have hired a lot of talent. Really, they paid up for that. So it's just a question of, can they train their models and bring it to frontier level? Because we know open weight models have caught up. Meta was the original open weight model company. They've changed kind of course on that. So strategically, they really need to figure out if they can be at the frontier or not, and that will dictate whether they'll get into the cloud rental business.
0: I mean, we spent a lot of time talking about what this means for Meta. What about on the Microsoft side of things? Is this really positive news for them to have one of their essentially competitors spending money at Microsoft, or maybe bad because they ultimately might pivot away and they lose this source of business?
1: I don't think Microsoft considers Meta as a competitor simply because they've, lent Bing search engine to them in the past. So for Microsoft, it's all about cloud usage. They don't care who the customer is, and they want a lot of customers as opposed to being concentrated to OpenAI or just one customer. So if from their perspective, it's a cloud usage that counts, and I think Meta using is one of their bigger customers now.
0: Mandeep, I realize we're going to spend, I believe, literally every single day next week talking about NVIDIA.
1: Yeah.
0: But I would love, just before we're in the panic zone, to get your thoughts. We're going to hear from them on Wednesday, just how big of an event this earnings is going to be.
1: I mean, look, the numbers are getting so big now that it makes you wonder, you know, can NVIDIA keep growing at that pace? And now that they are in the financing business, you know, the private equity, the $500 billion deal that they announced with different players, it just feels like the stakes are getting bigger and bigger. Google did that deal with Marvell. So a lot of moving parts. But so far, NVIDIA has shown that they can continue to execute, and they really have created that ecosystem. So to me, it's really about that ecosystem and how they feel they can keep their customers, which, again, it's pretty concentrated if you look at their customer base, but what that exposure is going to look like.
0: I saw this analysis, and whoever came up with this will have to forgive me because I can't remember exactly who it came from, but the idea went, something like NVIDIA has become the central bank of AI, that they are in effect keeping the cost of capital really low for the ecosystem and allowing this spending and allowing this growth to happen. I wonder what you think of this idea, that part of what their aim is in this ecosystem, again, is just to make things like buying chips affordable for companies in this world.
1: Yeah, and especially because the numbers are getting so big, so they are acting as the backstop. But what they are saying is, we are not the only provider of money or capital to OpenAI. They have to raise their own money. So from their perspective, they want to maintain that pace of growth. They don't want a digestion period where things slow down because people are waiting for ROI. And right now, this is all upfront investment. But they believe that companies will start generating revenue that they can, the likes of OpenAI and Anthropic can pay up on their own over time.
0: I hope you have a relaxing weekend coming ahead for you, because I think next week will be anything but. Yeah. Mandeep, thank you so much. That's Mandeep Singh, Bloomberg Intelligence Global Head of Tech Research. Coming up, Iran's foreign minister responds to President Trump's threat of economic warfare. We're going to bring you the details next. This is Open Interest.
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0: Economic Symposium. Tom Keene and Lisa Abramowitz, along with Michael McKee, will bring you news and interviews with Fed leaders, policymakers, and economists shaping global monetary policy. Tune in for continuing coverage and a special episode of Surveillance, August 28th at 9 a.m., including full coverage of Kevin Warsh's first speech to the conference. The Jackson Hole Economic Symposium on Bloomberg. Context changes everything.
1: President Trump has declared what he calls economic warfare against Iran. He took to Truth Social announcing, quote, the most crushing economic operation ever. Let's get the latest with Bloomberg's Kaylee Lyons, co-host of Balance of Power. Kaylee, in this context, what does economic warfare mean?
2: Well, economic warfare likely means that other countries aside from the U.S. would need to be involved. And the president says that those countries know who they are. In this post on Truth Social, he talked about how any country that is facilitating the smuggling of Iranian oil, be it banks or airports or the like, needs to rein it in, essentially. He said oil smuggling, swap lines, cash transfers, exchange houses, ship registries, front companies, it all needs to stop now, saying that he is announcing any country that allows its financial institutions or government entities to support a type of lifeline to Iran will face tremendous economic consequences. This, of course, Danny, puts a huge spotlight on China in particular, the single biggest buyer of Iran's oil. And China is pushing back against this today, saying that further sanctions and pressure will not work, that there has to be a diplomatic outcome to this conflict between the U.S. and Iran. But it also puts perhaps added pressure to the visit that Xi Jinping is making, planning to make here in Washington next month. Well, he'll be meeting with President Trump at the White House on September 24th. So this could be an issue of real contention if the president is serious about bringing other countries to put economic pressure on Iran in a more serious way. All that said, the UAE did perhaps give this administration a boost when it cut economic ties with Iran just yesterday. But there is also a massive question, Danny, as to whether or not further economic pressure ultimately would be successful, even if you had China playing along and secondary sanctions took effect on buyers of Iranian crude. Iran has been under sanction for nearly half a century. It's been decades, and it's been able to withstand them to this point. So there is a question as to whether or not further economic pressure is something that the regime is going to cave to.
1: Kaylee, what about just the pressure of a midterms and that increasing sanctions could also increase the price of oil?
2: Well, that is a very real consideration. It's also a consideration when we consider the sanctions package that targets Russia that the Senate passed just before the recess. Some of the critics of that legislation, including Senator Rand Paul, who I spoke with, said because it gives the president power to tariff countries that buy Russian energy products, that it could just further exacerbate inflation. He said it could be an economic catastrophe. So that is a consideration. But if he also is looking at the consistent issue with getting energy out of the Strait of Hormuz, which is having an impact on gasoline prices, which remain above $4 on average per gallon across the country, that too creates a political problem ahead of the midterm. So it's a rock and a hard place, clearly, that the president finds himself in here. What is clear, Danny, is when he is looking for an out, it does seem that this administration and the president himself wants to look at the economic levers rather than the military kinetic options that may be on the table, especially due to the depletion of key munitions for the U.S. military.
1: And has this president, Kaylee, he put on Truth Social that he's not talking with the Iranians? Does it seem like diplomacy is now out of the question?
2: Well, it depends on who you ask, because Jared Kushner, his peace envoy, Danny, has said that there is ongoing conversations happening with Iran, directly counter to what the president said, in which there are no ongoing conversations, in his words, and none scheduled. It may become a definition issue of what exactly you classify as talks. Perhaps not formal, direct conversations between the U.S. and Iran are happening, but there could still be messages being passed back and forth through intermediaries. So it's frankly not clear. What we do know is here in Washington, the talks that the administration seems most presently focused on are trade talks between the U.S. and Canada ahead of a deadline that, of course, has moved to Friday to try to get a deal and avert 50% tariffs going into place on billions of dollars of Canadian goods.
1: Where does it seem where we are in those talks, Kaylee, and what the U.S. might propose to Canada?
2: Well, Bloomberg has been reporting out some of the details as to what this agreement might look like, including potentially the halving of tariffs on Canadian steel and aluminum exports, the cutting that in half from 50% to 25%, at least for some things. There is a lot of nuance here, according to Bloomberg's reporting and officials that are being spoken to about this, that perhaps derivatives of products that include things like steel and aluminum may face different rates. There's also the question of rates that will be put in place on autos. That could be cut from 25 to 15%. 15% for non-U.S. made parts is our understanding. So it does indicate that there is some forward momentum. We are hearing positive things from both the U.S. administration and from Canadian Prime Minister Mark Carney as well, who talked about securing favorable terms for Canada and some of its most critical sectors. And I would note, Danny, that at 12:15 p.m. Eastern time here in Washington, so just about an hour and a half from now, we are expecting that the U.S. Trade Representative Jameson Greer is going to be meeting with some of his Canadian counterparts to try to hammer things out further.
1: Well, all the more excited then to listen to Balance the Power today. Kaylee, thank you so much. Bloomberg's Kaylee Lyons. Balance the Power kicks off at 1 p.m. A check on your markets this morning. The S&P down about 0.25%. The dollar is unchanged, but that's perhaps not good news because it dropped yesterday. Following that move higher in bond yields, this concern, are we sacrificing the dollar with the Treasury's move? But bond yields, even though the dollar isn't undoing a lot of its action, Treasuries are 30-year yields up 4 basis points off the worst of the losses that we've seen so far today. But we are about 3 basis points away from being at the level that we were before the Treasury's announcement. Gold, that also takes a step back, but had huge gains yesterday. We're trading at $4,500.66. I just want to point out the NASDAQ also leading the losses this morning. That's down 0.5%. Coming up tomorrow on Open Interest, Stephanie Guild of Robinhood, Ann Milletti of Allspring, and Critical Metals CEO Tony Sage. That's tomorrow. Enjoy the rest of your Thursday. This has been Open Interest.

0: live from the heart of Silicon Valley with Ed Ludlow in San Francisco.
1: This is Bloomberg Tech. Coming up, Alibaba's profit plunges more than 75% after the company increased its quarterly capex to almost $10 billion for AI. Plus, Meta has quietly become one of Microsoft's largest AI customers, reviving concerns of circular financing. We're going to have the details. And defense tech startup Constellion hits a $13 billion valuation. We're going to discuss how the company plans to use its latest funding to boost production of its hypersonic missile systems. Technology people, there is a lot going on in financial markets. In summary, technology stocks are down for a fifth straight session. That is something that we saw happen throughout July. We see the 30-year yield also kind of move back higher, going back to where it was prior to the news of yesterday. If you remember, we started the show with the Treasury's intervention in buying back longer dated debt. That has had a ripple effect across asset classes. By the way, oil also pushing higher, $93 a barrel on Brent crude, as the president continues to talk about the war in and with Iran. Elsewhere, the technology stories are earnings related largely. Walmart has had its slowest US growth in 6 years, despite being increasingly focused on e-commerce, more online, pushing basically richer, higher net worth individual customers towards convenience. And it hasn't really panned out for them. We'll get a little more. The stock's down almost 10%. Alibaba committed to AI, but profits taking a hit. And it's with Alibaba we want to focus. Let's get to Bloomberg Executive Editor Peter Elstrom. I find this so interesting because Alibaba is highly analogous with what we see with some of the biggest technology companies here in the United States. But $10 billion doesn't seem that big a commitment to me.
2: Not by today's scales of AI spending. That's certainly right. Yeah, Alibaba has had a rough go of it this quarter and for a few quarters now. The e-commerce company has pivoted aggressively into AI. They've invested a lot in infrastructure and also in their AI model, Gwen, which has been quite popular. We talked a couple weeks ago about the new version of Gwen that's getting lots of attention. But when you look at the financials, they've been pretty rough for the company. Revenue did grow about 9%, but as you say, profit was down 75%. And their cash flow turned negative to the tune of $6.6 billion. Again, maybe that's not a lot of money by U.S. capital spending figures, but it is in China. The company is trying to invest in a number of these different areas, and the payoff is quite difficult for them. They are right in the heart of all of these open source models that we've been talking about, including Moonshot and DeepSeek. They have to compete with those guys within the domestic market, and that's been very difficult for them when it comes to profitability.
1: So Alibaba is kind of like Amazon in the sense it has multifaceted business, the e-commerce business, AI, cloud computing, other fintech and social media ventures. What do we learn about the fastest growth? Where are they doing best?
2: Well, they're doing the best in cloud computing right now. That has been a strong growth business for them. It is coming on strong. They do sell capacity to corporate customers and government customers there in particular. The Chinese consumer is struggling a bit at this point. So that foundational e-commerce business has been a challenge for Alibaba. That's been the case for a while. They used to have, of course, more control over Ant, the financial services arm. They still have a stake in it, a financial stake in that company, but that is not the kind of momentum builder that they had in the past. And really, Eddie Wu, the CEO, he's talking on the conference call afterwards, talking about how AI is really their North Star. They've talked about AGI is really the goal for the company now. That's what he wants to make a priority for them. So they're investing very, very heavily. They're very convicted in their commitment to AI. But it was one of those conference calls as we were listening in where the stock ticks down a little bit as the minutes go by. It's not exactly what we want to see at this point. They're certainly going to continue it to invest in that field, but the payoff from AI from them right now doesn't look that great.
1: Bloomberg's Peter Elstrom, who leads our coverage of Asian technology companies, thank you very much. Our next guest believes that an AI resurrection is going to come following a summer washout, though AI-related volatility is far from over, and a repeat of return from the first half of the year is unlikely. Empower Chief Investment Strategist Martin Norton joins us now. It's interesting, you know, you can separate the first 6 months of this year with what many think will happen in the back 6 months. What's changed to allow for those different pictures?
3: Yeah, well, I think a lot of the I guess, transparency around the demand and how this was changing the memory and the semi space. I think that really became apparent in the first half of the year. We have these triple digit returns, and then we have this summer washout, and certainly it clears some of the froth. We've seen that in emerging markets. We've seen it here. But it's hard to argue that at this point, there isn't kind of a full spectrum of good news priced into a lot of these names. That doesn't mean the fundamentals are necessarily destined to stumble, but it does suggest that maybe the prices fully reflect everything that we've seen thus far and some of the good news still to come.
1: The case study of that is probably SK Hynix, right? It's a stock that was up 150% year to date, but has pulled back 50% since its June high, in part because of all of the factors you've just outlaid. Demand is still there on the AI side. That seems the status quo.
3: Yes. It seems as though the demand is still there. It seems as though when we're looking at the spending, which is really the driving force around AI, that is very much intact. And I think one of the best ways that this has been described to me is looking at the spending as almost a hedge for these businesses. AI is an existential risk, and they need to participate in order to protect their businesses. And that doesn't necessarily seem to change regardless of what happens to yields and really regardless of what happens to their short-term price movements.
1: The U.S. Treasury's decision to boost buybacks at the long end has been a big catalyst in the short term. Could you help our audience understand the impacts of that?
3: Well, it's so fascinating, right? Because when we look at the move in yields over the course of 2026, I think if we're just reading the headlines, we would naturally assume that the move higher in yields relates entirely to inflationary concerns. And yet, when we look at break-evens, those have been largely contained, at least point to point, from the start of the year. But what's really moved is those real yields. And that's a amalgamation, right, of drivers. That's the term premium. That's supply-demand considerations. That's a move in potential uncertainty around the path of real rates. So that move is something that I think everyone is watching very closely, and it's been interesting to see how the Treasury has stepped in, and yet it really feels more like a short-term solution to problems that are much more secular and long-term in nature. So you have to wonder how much is this really going to impact things longer term.
1: It's interesting because there's a recognition in the markets and in the economy of inflation concern. And I go back to what we learned in earnings at the beginning of the earnings season. Capital expenditures and the outlook for capital expenditures also go up because the cost environment is higher for building data centers. Do you think that's appreciated by the stakeholders that matter?
3: You know, it's tough to say. What's so interesting about the cost pressures is that there's certainly an inflationary impact and a consumer impact, but it's narrow and niche when we think about those specific AI cost pressures. They are not narrow and niche when we think about the companies that are actually buying the chips or buying memory. Those are massive outlays from a percentage standpoint in terms of how much they were spending a year ago versus how much they're spending now. We've seen this massive growth. So it's hard to imagine that a lot of these companies are dismissing those cost pressures. They still need to engage. They still need to build out. This is that existential risk for them. And yet you have to wonder, and this is one of the questions I have for memory in general, what kind of innovation is occurring behind the scenes for them to find greater efficiency, greater memory capacity, so that they don't have to spend what they're spending today?
1: Outside of all things AI, are there other corners of the technology market that are kind of chugging along quietly that no one's paying attention to, but you are?
3: Well, I mean, this is something that a lot of folks are talking about, but I do find the software space pretty intriguing. We, of course, had that software, apocalypse earlier in the year. Yeah, there you go. Thank you very much. Where all the AI concerns just hit the space very hard. And that can be a great opportunity for investors to sort among companies that can survive and that maybe might not survive, or at least might not survive at the value they've been at. And so that's an area that I think for the long-term investor is really worth investigating. I do think the emphasis is on long-term because it's hard to imagine that terminal value concerns can be alleviated in any one particular earnings season.
1: Earnings season kind of ends next Wednesday with NVIDIA. I know it's one company, it's one earnings report, but it's NVIDIA. You know, how much does the market tread water to that point?
3: Gosh, I mean, I had thought that the market was going to start treading water this week. And of course, we've had so much news, especially around the Treasury, that has moved markets a bit. But I do think there is, NVIDIA's a wait, you know, and hold your breath type of moment, just because it is so much of the epicenter of what's happening in AI. So my expectation is that we will be kind of treading water as we approach that earnings report, and then we can potentially see moves outside of it. I mean, obviously, the risk to the downside, if NVIDIA doesn't deliver, given where expectations are, that's the worst case outcome, but it doesn't seem to be a high probability event at this point in the game.
1: Marta Norton, Ben Perez, always great to have you on the show and weave together the macro with the micro. Thank you so much. I'm taking a look at Bitcoin. Bitcoin has been very interesting over the last 24 hours or so. We've rolled past $70,000 per token, now at $72,000. Lots of factors. One, it went up with risk assets after the U.S. Treasury intervention in the bond market, one factor. But also President Trump hosting technology leaders, including crypto industry leaders, yesterday afternoon. What was billed as a high-stakes meeting, but had lots of positive commentary that seems to be supportive of Bitcoin. Again, $72,178 per token. We'll keep an eye on it. Coming up, we're going to hear from the Robinhood CEO, and Vlad Tenev is going to talk more about prediction markets and the boom in prediction markets. That's next. This is Bloomberg Tech.
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0: 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And-

0: When I came into the seat, Pandora's box was sort of opened, right? There were all of these novel instruments and contracts trading in our markets. You mentioned the Ayatollah contract. We've had all sorts of interesting contracts, both within our U.S. markets and offshore. So I've evaluated these contracts, and we've began to provide guidance, implement rules, and address some of these edge cases. A lot of these contracts, to the extent they involve war, terrorism, assassination, gaming, will be subject to the special rule. That means we get a special evaluation of these contracts, and they have to be able to be traded, you know, in a way that supports the public interest.
1: That was CFTC Chair Michael Selig speaking with our own Tyler Kendall about the rapid rise of prediction markets and the regulatory questions surrounding them. Tyler also spoke with Robinhood CEO Vlad Tenev, whose company has made prediction markets one of its fastest growing businesses. He says customer demand is clear and that whatever happens in the legal fight, these markets are not going away.
2: It's the fastest growing business line that we've had. It's gone from basically zero when we launched for the 2024 presidential election all the way to, you know, hundreds of millions. We did 6 billion contracts in July, which was up 20x year over year relative to last year. So the growth's been just tremendous, and it's clear customers want it, right? It gives them for the first time the ability. We talk a lot about owning stocks. This lets you own an outcome and actually put money behind it. Of course, sports has been a huge part of that. And I think it's been good for the market as well, because this was kind of, prediction markets were kind of a sleepy market, not a lot of retail enthusiasm, not a lot of liquidity, but sports kind of ignited the market along with, of course, elections. But it's gone much bigger than elections. Now you have people buying contracts for financial events, for crypto assets. And so the market has grown very, very quickly. And the U.S. is at the center of it. You know, a lot of the innovation is happening here. So the way I think about it is, we agree with the CFTC that these are federal products and should fall under the federal statutes. States disagree for various reasons. I mean, number one is there's a huge financial incentive from collecting taxes on these state-owned operators for that to be protected. So I think it'll be worked out, but I think what you'll see is, I don't think it's going to be a clear cut. I mean, even if the Supreme Court sides in favor of the states, I don't think it's going to be prediction markets are gone. There's going to be some line drawn, and then we'll obviously have to adapt for that. And of course, we'll be pushing for a complete and total victory. But it's never as binary as maybe it initially seems.
1: That was Robinhood CEO Vlad Tenev speaking with Bloomberg's Tyler Kendall in Washington. Meta has quietly become one of Microsoft's largest AI customers, spending hundreds of millions of dollars a year to access the Azure cloud service. As Meta consumes trillions of tokens via the platform, circular business dealings remain a concern. Bloomberg's Brody Ford wrote this story. It's one of the most read all across different Bloomberg platforms. I heard that right. Meta is one of Microsoft's biggest customers. Explain.
3: Yeah, it's kind of funny, right? I mean, it's this circular business dealings, as you said. For AI to really have the ROI that it's hyped up to be, it needs to be used by companies across the economy and disseminate broadly. But this is another data point that usage and revenue remains concentrated in that kind of small pool of, call it 10 or 20 big software, digital native AI type companies.
1: We say that Meta is not a hyperscaler. It operates its own data centers at hyperscale. Could you go into some of the sort of technical specifics of what Meta pays Microsoft for? Like, is this capacity, software suites? Like, what are they actually doing?
3: As far as we can tell, it's just coding assistance. I mean, I think that's the bulk of it, right? It's just that a lot of companies that code a lot use a lot of tokens in that process. But I think it's particularly interesting that, you know, some of our colleagues had a story that Meta's been exploring spinning up its own API business, right? And right. It makes sense when you see that you know, hundreds of millions of dollars are going out the door to companies like Microsoft, and maybe it makes sense for Meta to bring that in-house, cut down vendor spend, and monetize it in the process. So it's very interesting to see how the AI era has forged new alliances and competition between companies.
1: Brody, your reporting is based on a Bloomberg source. What have the companies officially said in response to the report, and what have they said generally about the topic?
3: In response to the report, nothing, right? They declined to comment. More generally, Microsoft has touted 100,000 customers of Foundry. They talk about old school companies like Levi's being flagship customers. But of course, this report shows that the most important companies are other tech companies, right? TikTok, Adobe, OpenAI, right? Their AI business for now remains a tech whale business.
1: Bloomberg's Brody Ford. Again, it is one of the most read stories today, and I really encourage you to go and read the details. Thank you very much. Now, coming up, humanoids are moving beyond viral entertainment, and the founder of China's UniTree says they could take off commercially in just a few years. We'll go back to that next. This is Bloomberg Tech.
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0: Humanoid robots could take off commercially within just 2 years. That's according to the founder of China's Unitary Robotics. This comes as the World Robot Conference is in full swing in Beijing, highlighting the industry is moving beyond viral entertainment and focusing on real-world uses, from assembly lines to household chores. Bloomberg's Alan Wan has the report.
1: Robots that can sing, dance, and do kung fu. That's all passe at this year's World Robot Conference in Beijing, where thousands of companies are here to showcase their latest human robots. But this time, we're focused on the practical uses, not just for households, but also for industry. I've seen robots that can do the work of assembly line workers, but with precision. I've seen also robots that can pick up laundry and put it in washing machines. But it's not all serious business. There are also robots that can play ping pong with you, as well as table hockey. One of the highlights at this year's forum is Unitary CEO and founder Wang Xingxing's keynote address. In the aftermath of the company's successful market debut in Shanghai, which made it China's first listed humanoid robot company, he said that humanoid robots can reach mass market popularity within a decade after manufacturers can resolve problems that hold back their usefulness. He also said that the industry can take off within 2 years once at least 80% of the task can be completed by robots. This is Alan Wan in Beijing.
0: The lead that U.S. Frontier Labs have had in the global AI race is narrowing. Rival models from Chinese developers are catching up with the performance of those from OpenAI and Anthropic. On top of that, Chinese models' lower prices are attracting global adoption. Bloomberg AI reporter Rachel Metz is with us to discuss the big take. What's interesting about the big take is, like, we've tried to put data against it, quantify it, erase. It's animated. Explain the methodology there.
2: Yeah, so the idea here was to look at a lot of different providers, both from model providers, both from China and from the US, and do some interesting things with the models. One of the things that was done for this story was simply taking some powerful models and saying, hey, make a website for a fictional coffee shop called Brewberg, and seeing how the different models did it, and also how much was it costing. So, like a model from Anthropic, I think it was Fable 5 was by far the most expensive. And then you have an assortment of, but it also did a really, really good job. And then you have an assortment of others that were much cheaper that may not do quite as good a job, but they could certainly do a good enough job in a lot of cases.
0: Right. The case study and one of the biggest stories on the show in recent weeks was Kimi K3, right? And how Kimi K3 stacked up against frontier models from the AI US labs. Just tell me a bit more about that.
2: Yeah, I mean, what we're starting to see, both from that model in particular and some other models as well that are coming out of Chinese labs, is that they're doing really well on specific kinds of benchmarks. These are measures generally of how well an AI model can or should do on a kind of task. And I think it's important, though, to note that this isn't real world use. I mean, that could be quite different in many ways, but these can give a sense for in math or in science or in coding how well a model could perform.
0: Token prices seems to be a big factor. How much is that coming up in your world at the moment?
2: I mean, I think that what we're seeing more and more, and my colleague Shereen Ghaffari has done some great reporting on this quite recently, is there's a bit of a shift from talking about token pricing to talking about, like, cost per task. How much does it cost to do this thing or that thing? And I think there's also been a lot more cost consciousness on the part of companies, perhaps on individual users. If you're trying to do something with a powerful model, it gets quite expensive quite quickly. That's because it costs a lot of money to do computationally heavy tasks. So a lot of these Chinese companies, they recognize that their pricing can be quite a bit lower. And I think we'll see more and more companies saying, hey, this could be a really good bang for my buck.
0: Bloomberg's Rachel Metz with the big take. Thank you so much. Now, coming up, sources told Bloomberg SpaceX approached AI coding startup Cognition about a potential acquisition. The company's responded saying they're not currently talking about a deal. We have the details next. 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
3: How your business day ends often depends on how it begins.

0: Welcome back to Bloomberg Tech. Okay, this is what's happening in markets. Basically, stocks down and a rally in bonds has fizzled out. And remember, this is all about the Treasury planning to curb borrowing costs and the market basically interpreting it as a short-term fix. The Nasdaq 100, for what it's worth, is down for a fifth straight session. So kind of over a longer period in aggregate, there's a little bit of pressure under technology shares. I bring up again that next week is Nvidia earnings. And yes, it's one company and one earnings report, but Nvidia is Nvidia, and that's a part of the treading of water we see in equity markets. I want to get to a story that broke in the last 24 hours. On Wednesday, Bloomberg reported, citing sources, that SpaceX had approached AI coding startup Cognition in recent months about a potential acquisition. Our reporting noted that Cognition didn't engage with the takeover approach. After the story came out, Cognition's CEO Scott Wu responded on X, saying, "This is not true. Huge respect for the SpaceX team, but Cognition is not for sale, and we haven't been talking." Elon Musk, the founder and CEO of SpaceX, then responded to Wu's post, saying, "We haven't talked with Cognition about anything except making sure Grok works well for their needs." Let's bring in Bloomberg's Rebecca Torrence, who broke this story with me and the team. So that's the reporting. Let's recap it. At some point in the last couple of months, SpaceX approached Cognition. What else do we need to know?
1: Absolutely. So essentially, what we know from our sources is that SpaceX approached Cognition interested in making an acquisition. Cognition ultimately rebuffed them. There are no active deal talks currently happening. That said, according to our sources, the companies are continuing to discuss working together in various ways, including potentially for Cognition to use SpaceX's computing capacity. But no active deal talks at the moment. And again, this happened in recent months.
0: Yeah, what was made clear to me is that Cognition considers itself not for sale at any price, but that, you know, the technology, at the technology layer, there's a lot of interest in Devin and how Grok could work with Devin. The context is that SpaceX has just closed the Cursor acquisition, and we've just reported that Cognition's out in the markets raising money at a much higher valuation. Give some numbers behind that.
1: Right, so Cognition is in early talks for a new fundraising round at least a $40 billion valuation. That's up from $26 billion in May. That's what we reported last week. This would be, if SpaceX had attempted to acquire Cognition, this would be the second large takeover attempt for the company in recent months. The Cursor deal was just completed last week at $60 billion. So pretty hefty price tags on these. Cognition has been quite adamant that they want to stay independent. And at that kind of valuation, it's really no surprise. This is an incredibly hot space, as you mentioned.
0: And again, after we published the report, Scott Wu, the CEO of Cognition, and Elon Musk, the founder and CEO of SpaceX, both posted on X, denying parts of the story, not addressing the main point, which is 2 months ago, SpaceX approached Cognition with the idea of acquiring them. Bloomberg's Rebecca Torrence with the reporting. Go and read the full report on Bloomberg platforms. I want to stay with private markets. Defense tech startup Constellion has raised $1 billion at a $13 billion valuation. The round combines $800 million in equity and $250 million committed to a revolving credit facility. The firm, which builds weapons and defensive systems, plans to use the funding to boost production of its Blackbeard hypersonic missile system. Constellion's co-founder and CFO, Andrew Kreitz, joins us here in San Francisco. A big round, and let's start there, the participants in it and how it came together.
2: Yeah, absolutely. Thank you for having me. Really excited to be here and really excited to be announcing our Series C. So we ran a competitive process. There was a tremendous

0: tremendous amount of interest in this round, quite frankly, from a whole range of different investors. So one of the things that was exciting is it allowed us to be really deliberate, really thoughtful about who we selected as our partners.
1: Well, what are the advantages of like going with a traditional VC who's just been micro-focused on the national interests of this country and its allies versus one of the sort of older legacy Wall Street institutions that are also so interested in you?
0: Well, that's sort of the excitement here, is being able to combine the best of both worlds. So Andreessen Horowitz, which co-led the round, has been a Constellium backer since our seed stage. They bring a huge amount of expertise in sort of early hardware development. They have a fantastic network, and they're very, very risk tolerant, especially early on.
1: You would also fall within the American dynamism.
0: We
1: bucket.
0: Absolutely
1: would. You agree with that?
0: Absolutely, yes. Absolutely. And they've done incredible work across defense, of course, but really across reindustrialization broadly. What's exciting about bringing in J.P. Morgan, Carlyle, those are two firms which have track records that speak for themselves. Carlyle especially, of course, sort of the gold standard in aerospace and defense private equity. I think what's exciting about bringing them is two things. One, depth of experience and network in different places across capital markets, across government. And then number two, I think that they provide a really strong signal of our business's maturity and our path to cash flow generation for public markets.
1: The maturity from a financial standpoint is so interesting. Can we talk a bit about from a technology standpoint?
0: Absolutely.
1: As well? So when I read about Constellium, I kind of see three layers. There's Blackbeard in isolation, a longer range strike system, and then the defensive systems I mentioned earlier. Where are those in their life cycle as products? As things out in the real world for the defense of this country, and again, I think allies we can talk about too.
0: Yes, absolutely. So that's exactly right. Our first product is Blackbeard. Blackbeard is very, very well into development, and what this round really helps us do is go maximum speed on scaling up production. So we're already going as fast as possible to close out development, get Blackbeard into production next year. But what's really going to matter is increasing the rate at which we are able to produce them after that first article is delivered. The second product you talked about, much larger, much longer range system. We think of it as being complementary to Blackbeard. It'll go on different platforms. It's kind of a different class of weapon. But this is really, to be honest, kind of the North Star product that we formed Constellium to go build. We've been working on this product since 2023. This lets us supercharge development of it. And then lastly, interception. It's been top of mind. It's certainly been in the news because of events in the Middle East.
1: Yes.
0: There is a dire need there to get to scale, to get to low cost, and that's sort of the third area that we're driving with the Series C fundraise.
1: Andrew, I'm listening to the very specific words you're using. Build comes up quite a lot.
0: Yes.
1: You know, you make hypersonic weapon systems, right? But there seems to be a real emphasis on your competence in the manufacturing. The production process, is that a fair interpretation?
0: Absolutely. What we always say, what we've said since the company started, is nothing matters until we are manufacturing at scale. This is, sure, part of it is a technology problem, but the real engineering challenge here, the real difficulty is not how do you make one unit, it's how do you make thousands and thousands and thousands at low cost. That is what we are relentlessly focused on, and since the beginning, everything we have done is backwards planned towards getting Blackbeard into production as soon as possible, you know, at scale.
1: The outset of the war in Iran, we were talked a lot about munitions supply and supply chain, actually, so that was interesting. Your backstory also interesting. You know, you were in the finance org at SpaceX. Your job was to cost things out, essentially.
0: Yes.
1: You know, your customer in the Constellium context is the U.S. government, essentially, to this point. Reflect on that experience at SpaceX and how you've applied it here.
0: Well, honestly, it's part of the core thesis and sort of the core insight that leads to us starting Constellium. We were at SpaceX. We saw different ways of doing engineering, different ways of verticalizing your supply chain and focusing on getting cost out. And it kind of opens up your mind to the idea that, oh, this stuff doesn't have to be as inherently expensive as it currently is. Yes.
1: The pressure on that comes from the U.S. government, or you put it on yourselves?
0: I would say that in a lot of ways, it's the incentives that have been set that industry goes and meets. If your incentives are oriented around really exquisite capability and nobody really thinks you're going to need these in large quantities, that's what you build to. If the requirement is mass scale, low cost, still high capability, but focus on that scale and that quantity aspect, that's what we can drive towards. That's what we're focused on.
1: You have $500 million in existing contracts with the U.S. government and the different departments associated with that. You've just raised $1 billion.
0: Yeah.
1: So clearly your fundraising is ahead of current deals. But the opportunity is also outside the U.S. You can do business with allies. Where's the TAM?
0: I would say the TAM here is enormous. If you think about U.S. allies and partners in Europe with the Ukraine war, I think that's an obvious situation that a lot of people have their eyes on. But you look across the Western Pacific as well. We unfortunately live in a very dangerous world. And I think the reality is in the post-Cold War era, a lot of our allies and partners also sort of reduce their focus on defense production and reduce their focus on scale. What we are going to deliver for the U.S. and for allies and partners is that scale, and there's a lot of demand for it worldwide.
1: Andrew, just very quickly to end, Castellian, where does the name come from? What's the backstory?
0: We had a different name early on, and we decided that we would make up a word that no one else could possibly take umbrage with, but it's meant to evoke a castellan, which is the Latin term for a keeper of a castle.
1: Andrew Kreitz, CFO of Castellian, thank you so much for being here in person in SF and taking us through the round. Coming up, we're going to speak with Mayfield's Naveen Chadha on the next phase of AI investing away from hardware and defense and some other domains. This is Bloomberg Tech.
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3: Bloomberg Radio, on demand and in your

0: VC firm Mayfield says AI is making it easier than ever to launch a startup while raising the bar for building a winner. The firm's invested more than $3 billion in AI companies, much of it at the earliest stages. Joining us now is Mayfield Managing Partner Naveen Chadha. Naveen, it's great to have you here with us.
1: Absolutely. It's a delight to be here today.
0: So in a funny way, I want to get straight to returns. You know, if you've put $3 billion into early AI startups, how's that gone for you in the startup curve?
1: It's going extremely well. Having been in business since 1969, our core business has been investing in not only early stage companies, but inception stage companies still, where entrepreneurs have paper and pencil ideas. So 70% of the investments we do are at that stage. And in our history, we have had 120 IPOs and 225 acquisition. And the results have been phenomenal. And with AI, they're only getting back better and better by a factor of 2 to 3x. So exciting times. It's a 100x opportunity. And we believe early stage is the place to play.
0: Right. But early stage is broad, like inception. From inception means something very specific, right? You know, there's so much focus on San Francisco and Silicon Valley right now. But the history is this is the college dropout or someone that never even went to college. Where are you finding the inception startup?
1: Yeah, so the inception startups depends upon where you play in the stack. So if you're building a semiconductor company, those are not college dropouts. Those are people who have been around for 10, 15, 20 years. And we know 70% of the value is accreting into the semiconductor layer.
0: Yes.
1: You move up to models. That's where you need researchers. You need professors.
0: They have domain expertise. Yes.
1: But they're not dropouts. They are like PhDs. They are like research scholars. They are postdocs. But if you move up the stack to agents and agentic applications, that where you see the young entrepreneurs. And I think as a VC firm investing at the inception stage, you need to have a prepared mind and invest in areas before they're hot and find entrepreneurs before they've started a company. So it's a lot of hard work.
0: You know, on the show of late, and outside of the show, I've spent a lot of time down at Sequoia, talked to the IVP about this. It's almost as if the focus is resisting the urge to invest sometimes. You know, saying, okay, I'm committed to finding X number of companies per year of that high bar that you outlined at the beginning.
1: Absolutely, right? Venture returns are driven by power law. It's not about the quantity of investments you do. It's about the quality. Our job is at Mayfield, we do selective investments, 8 to 10 per year. And our job is how do we find 1 to 2 unicorns per year and 1 decacon per year. So it's all about quality. It's not about quantity.
0: Let's talk about the exits.
1: Absolutely. You
0: know, particularly with the focus on the $3 billion that went into AI. But what have you learned from the IPOs and the acquisitions, say, over the last 5 years?
1: Absolutely. So the scale required to go IPO has increased a lot. We have seen $1 trillion IPOs. More are coming. So the market today is going to be dominated by those. But then the market will move towards mid-cap IPOs, which will raise $1 billion, 5 to 10 billion in market cap next year. But there will be a lot of strategic acquisitions which will happen, 20, 30, 40, 50 billion, but also between 1 to 10 billion. So there's going to be a lot of liquidity that is going to get created over the next few years.
0: You know, both things seem to be true. I've already said that exact sentence this week. Companies are staying private for longer because they can.
1: Absolutely.
0: If you're sitting on the board of a company that could be a mid-cap IPO, would you encourage them to do that?
1: Absolutely, right?
0: Like, or you have a fiduciary duty to your LPs to make a return at some point.
1: I think what we have learned over the history is it's much harder to go from 100 million to 1 billion in enterprise value. But once you get scale, once you get repeatability, once you get some kind of network effect, the 1 to 10 billion and 10 billion to 100 billion, if you have all the right metrics, is possible. But again, in the power law, this is going to be less than 1% of the companies. So if you find them, it's the job of VCs and entrepreneurs to keep going long and create iconic companies.
0: In the environment right now, how much of the value is accruing or is associated with the founder themselves?
1: Our belief is human capital. At this stage, we invest. It's all about the people, because people build companies, people build products. So we tend to make a bet on the jockey and not the racetrack. And in our history, with so many IPOs and so many acquisitions, half the companies didn't execute on what their final idea was. They pivot. So our belief is bet on A-plus people. If they enter a B or a C market, they'll pivot to find the right market. So it's a patience game. It's running a marathon. It's not a sprint. So we index heavily at the stage we invest at on the entrepreneur, the founder. That's why we are known as a founder-first firm.
0: Naveen, we just have 30 seconds, but what pressure is on you at the moment to raise more funds, to have more capital to deploy at higher scale?
1: No pressure. Basically, we're going to stay focused on keeping our fund sizes small. 70% of the dollars will go at inception stage. We're going to buck the trend way of raising growth funds, stay nimble, stay disciplined, keep doing what we are doing, and create alpha. So we are wealth creators. Take small boxes of money for our LPs, make them bigger. We're not in the AUM business.
0: That was my question. Is a growth fund coming? I appreciate your time, Naveen Chadha of Mayfield. It's great to have you on Bloomberg Tech. Thank you very much. Let's get out to New York, where Bloomberg's Yahira Anand is standing by. Hi, Yahira.
2: Hi, Ed. It's time now for Talking Tech. First up, CoreWeave and Hudson River Trading signed a multi-year deal worth billions of dollars to build new trading research and models using CoreWeave's AI computing services. 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Plus, after historically relying on products from companies like NVIDIA and AMD, Google's Waymo has built a specialized chip for its robo-taxis. The application specific integrated circuits, or ASIC chip for short, will improve the robo-taxi's reflexes and navigational skills in complex urban environments. And Credit Sites introduced a new way to measure the risk of overbuilding data centers. The metric tracks future contracted revenue versus contracted lease payments. Microsoft scores among the worst due to its high amount of future lease payments. Ed?
0: Okay, thank you, Yahira. Coming up, Massachusetts is working on what could be the nation's strictest AI safeguards yet, and it's dividing the sector. We're going to have the details next. This is Bloomberg Tech.
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0: Massachusetts lawmakers are seeking to establish the nation's most stringent state-level safeguards for AI, a proposal that has divided the very industry the governor's office is seeking to attract, with Anthropic supporting the proposal, while OpenAI is warning it will slow the release of cybersecurity models. Bloomberg's Greg Ryan joins us from Boston. Let's start with the proposal that's on the table. Outline it for us.
1: Sure. So this proposal would require AI labs to publish their safety plans, to file regular risk reports, and would establish whistleblower protections for AI lab employees. All those elements are covered in laws that have been passed in the past year in states like New York and California. What really sets the Massachusetts proposal apart is this requirement that frontier models undergo independent reviews at least every 180 days to gauge the risk that they'll cause a catastrophe, like, you know, providing advice for making a biological or nuclear weapon or a massive cyber attack.
0: So we opened the conversation with saying that the governor's office is also trying to attract the industry, right? What's that part of their strategy?
1: Yeah, so, you know, Massachusetts universities like Harvard and MIT, they're throwing out all sorts of students who are creating startups, but they're going to Silicon Valley. They're creating successful AI startups, but a lot of them are headed to Silicon Valley to do so. So the governor has made a real push this year to retain more of that talent, to attract more AI companies to Massachusetts. And to that end, she's really, you know, put on a push for Anthropic and OpenAI. The state's partnered with OpenAI. They've made a ChatGPT assistant available to all state employees. And I filed a public records request that showed that state officials and Anthropic executives have been meeting this year, been in conversations about potential partnerships. And so, while on the one hand, the legislature is considering imposing these strict safeguards, the governor is seeking to bring these companies into Massachusetts.
0: Right. Greg, very quickly, where is this on the legislative path? How far is it from being real?
1: So the state Senate passed this proposal last month. Now it's up to the House to decide whether they agree to these safeguards. And then, of course, the governor will have to sign it. So it's close to the finish line, but not quite there yet.
0: Bloomberg's Greg Ryan with a really top story in the world of AI and regulation. Thank you very much indeed. That does it for this edition of Bloomberg Tech. Recap of what markets look like right now. And again, it's things outside of technology that are kind of the factors here. We see U.S. 30-year yield back at 5.2425%. Remember, the story is Treasury intervention in the bond market. And we've had some clarity around that. And NASDAQ 100 down for a fifth straight session. Recap the show on the podcast. You know where to find it. 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

0: detect in the air. Sons uses precision laser sensors to detect anything harmful in your air. That color's gonna change and the number's gonna skyrocket from those cleaning products. Sons can trap pollutants, allergens, dust, pet dander, gases, chemicals, odor, smoke, and much, much more. And just like that, the color has returned to blue, the number has fallen, and we know we've got healthy, clean air at home.
1: From New York City for viewers worldwide, I'm Scarlett Fu. Bloomberg Real Yield starts right now. Coming up, America's top bond salesman unveiling a plan to double buybacks of longer-dated debt, but markets are not buying the short-term fix. Yields bouncing back to pre-announcement highs today, with Wall Street demanding more compensation for uncertainty around stubborn inflation, fiscal deficits, and supply pressure. And investors looking to the next big test for the bond market, Fed Chair Kevin Warsh gearing up for his debut at Jackson Hole in just 1 week. We begin with the big issue, losing control of the long end of the yield curve.
2: When the bond market speaks, people listen.
3: There are just too many competing factors out there that are moving long yields.
4: It's meaningful when the yield curve steepens, when rates are at this high of level.
5: It's a lot harder to appeal to market yields when the Treasury Secretary is actively intervening in that marketplace.
6: I'd be a seller. I'll give you that much. You know, we think there is a risk here.
7: The Fed has kind of been served a bit of bond humble pie here.
8: The pressure is on for Warsh to say something more.
9: The Fed's got to establish credibility and get a hold of the long end of the market.
10: What is uncertain is if Warsh cares about the long end as well.
11: There could be some sort of action designed to try and get those yields back.
12: What I will say is it begs the question, what problem are we trying to solve by adjusting policy preemptively?
13: You got to take some policy action here, I think, either on the deficit side or on the monetary policy side in order to make sure that we don't get too high of yields.
1: And that brings us to our chart of the week, the roller coaster ride that is the U.S. long bond yield since Monday morning. The 30-year yield peaked at 5.33% on Tuesday. That is the high since 2007. Then came Treasury Secretary Scott Bessent's surprise announcement on Wednesday. That was to increase buybacks of longer dated debt. That led to a higher price, which means lower yields. And there you see the leg down. But it was short-lived and has now basically been unwound. And that's because the sell-off in the long bond is not something that just happened this week, this month, or this year. It goes back to the depths of the pandemic, right around here, with yields steadily rising over the last 5 years and at a much faster trajectory, too. And notably, it is a global phenomenon. The U.S. long bond yield is the blue line here. And yields in Japan, the U.K., Germany, those are the other colored lines. They have also been climbing as well. Long maturity bonds are at the epicenter of a bunch of different market anxieties, but all related. Persistent inflation, government spending, geopolitics, and now the AI debt boom. And on top of that, you have Fed credibility in question. With Bessent now intervening in the bond market, San Francisco Fed President Mary Daly is doubling down on the central bank's mandate.
12: The Treasury Secretary is different than the Fed. The Fed is talking about price stability and full employment. And what I do know is, and we've historically been able to do this, is that we have a goal and we can achieve those goals through our policy implementation. And we will find a way to do the job that Congress gave us, which is restore inflation to 2% as our goal, as we define it, and do that price stability. It's the Treasury Secretary's job, not the Federal Reserve's job.
1: All right, Bloomberg Opinion's Jonathan Levin joins us now with more. Jonathan, the effect that Treasury Secretary Scott Bessent wanted to see, he got it, but it didn't last for very long, right? Yields have bounced right back, and they're higher across the curve today, even after he indicated that Treasury could increase the buybacks even more than the $4 billion first announced. Your read here is the White House is desperate?
14: Absolutely. Yeah, let's be honest about what they're doing here. This is a plea for lower borrowing costs 3 months out from midterm elections. And it's not going to do anything. It's signaling, but really, it's not even signaling to the market. It's signaling to the voters because they're not going to get anything across in this market. You know, we're talking about a Treasury market that's more than $30 trillion, $32 billion in buybacks per quarter is not going to move things around here. And as you alluded to, and also as Mary Daly alluded to, this is a global phenomenon going on in the long end of the curve, right? There's a sea change going on over in Japan, which is experiencing real inflation for the first time in a quarter century or so. Central banks around the world are pulling back support from their balance sheets. And so big things are happening around the world. And in the areas where the Treasury could actually be doing something, like, say, you know, these 6% deficits, which have become persistent, they're not actually doing anything. So this is a desperate attempt to sort of throw their hands up and say, we're trying here, we're trying, but it's not going to work, Scarlett.
1: All right. Yeah, the federal deficit at 6% of the economy, whereas I believe Bessent said he wanted it to be at 3%. You also make the point that Scott Bessent is trying to time the market. How risky is that?
14: Yeah, extraordinarily risky. I mean, it's not the mandate of Treasury to make bets on whether or not rates are going to be lower in, you know, 3 months, 6 months, a year, 3 years. In fact, Scott Bessent viciously criticized his predecessor, Janet Yellen, for supposedly doing the same thing with the way she managed the issuance calendar, for the way that she leaned into bills. He is now doing the exact same thing and more, becoming, you know, one of the most interventionist Treasury secretaries on recent memory. So, you know, really a shocking move, and working at cross purposes with, you know, what, say, the Federal Reserve would like to see here.
1: And the other thing that you point out is that under Bessent's leadership, the Treasury has thrown a bunch of things at the wall to try to get the 10-year yield down, because that is their focus. How unconventional have some of these moves been versus, you know, the expected things that Treasury can kind of pull out of their hat?
14: Yeah, extraordinarily unconventional. And again, I think it's so much about optics, because you can point to every single one of these things, and if they move yields at all, if they move the bottom line at all, it's for an afternoon and then it's gone. That's what we saw with this move today. That's what we saw when the Treasury stepped in and aided Japan with their yen intervention. The real story there was obviously that they were concerned about a major, major holder of Treasuries potentially dumping those treasuries to fund their intervention. We could talk about the Genius Act and what that was supposed to accomplish. We can talk about bank capital requirements. All of these things were supposedly speaking to Scott Bessent's goal of lower 10-year yields. And guess what? They're not moving the needle.
1: It's not working right now. All right, Jonathan Levin, Bloomberg opinion columnist, joining us. Thank you so much, and be sure to check out John's work on the Bloomberg Terminal. So let's dig into all of this with our roundtable. Ian Lingen is head of U.S. rate strategy at BMO, and Stephanie Roth is chief economist at Wolf Research. So, Ian, let me start with you. Given that the drop in yields was fairly fleeting, we've seen them come right back, the round trip, do we presume that this increased buyback announcement is the start of something more, that this could be like a new regime?
15: Well, if it's not the start of something more, then we're simply going to see longer dated yields drift higher. Now, there's a conversation to be had about whether or not the size of 20 and 30 year auctions are too large in this environment. Not necessarily our call, but I wouldn't be surprised to see that idea get a little bit of traction after Bessent's move this week, simply because, as Jonathan pointed out, we're seeing a lot of non-conventional tools used to address this problem. And at the end of the day, it is a fundamental problem. It is a global issuance problem. And it's become an elevated real 30-year problem, which I think adds an interesting nuance at this point.
1: Stephanie, what do you think?
10: I think the fundamental issues have to be addressed to some extent, right? Like, of course, the Treasury could try to step in and address some of the, you know, supply-demand issues. But the problem realistically is a Fed that we don't really understand the reaction function, the data which have been hot. Our expectation is that you'll see the dynamics actually change from an economic perspective into the future, and therefore you actually get a little bit of relief from Treasury yields. But it's not really Treasury's issue to solve. So
16: our expectation is that, you know, certainly yesterday the move was too big. Now markets have certainly reversed that. We don't think there's a whole lot that Bessent can really do. It's really a matter of some of the other drivers that have to change in order for rates to come down.
17: So you talk about some of the other drivers. U.S. public debt hitting a new milestone, $40 trillion. That includes both treasuries and so-called intragovernmental debt. The biggest contributors to this public debt is, of course, the entitlements, right? Medicare, Medicaid, so health care, Social Security, and, of course, interest expenses as well. I mean, these are huge numbers. It's a huge round number, but, Ian, not really a surprise given how unwilling both parties are to address some of the fundamental issues. At what point does this really start to matter for the bond market?
15: I think it really becomes an issue when we start to see debt to GDP really accelerate from here. Yes, I know it's high. Yes, I know the world is concerned about that $40 trillion worth of debt outstanding at the moment. But I'm going to become more concerned when and if the deficit doesn't go the direction that Bessent seems to be implying that it will. If they can make some progress, if there is fundamental change that they can affect, I do think that the pressure will come off of the bond market at this point. But Stephanie, I think, is 100% correct insofar as saying it comes down to the data. It comes down to how the real economy performs. And right now, I'll argue that the market has the luxury of being worried about term premium and issuance because the underlying real economy appears strong enough.
17: Right. And that's something that Bessent has said as well, the idea that maybe you can grow your way through this. Stephanie, debt to GDP is something that folks in the rates market are looking at very carefully. How does the U.S.'s debt to GDP compare to other countries? If every country has a rising debt to GDP ratio, is our situation that much worse necessarily?
16: Yeah, I mean, that's the thing. It is a global problem, but that's what we're seeing in markets. It's also been a global rates problem. Is this going to be addressed in the near term? Probably not. And, you know, over short-term periods of time, generally speaking, it's economic fundamentals that really tend to drive where rates go. And that's why our expectation is eventually we'll revert back to fundamentals, but the economic data haven't necessarily supported that up until this point. Though I have to say, in the last couple of months, you have seen some softer data, and rates haven't really cared. And it's probably because rates are now focused on some of the other sort of longer-term structural problems. That said, if we end up with the unemployment rate actually starting to rise a little bit towards the back part of the year, if payrolls continue to look soft, if inflation runs closer to 2% on a monthly basis, then we might be in a very different position. So it's very possible come the fall, when markets start to focus a little bit more on the economic data, that rates can trade more accordingly to the fundamentals as opposed to some of these structural problems, which haven't necessarily changed dramatically. They are just a remaining problem for bond markets.
17: Right. They're just kind of an overarching problem that's been around for a while. Ian, how much of the volatility that we've seen might be chalked up to the fact that it's the middle of August and perhaps there's not a whole lot of participation and people react a little bit more than they would if it were, say, the fall and everyone's back at their desks?
15: So volatility has been increased. Price action is choppy. Liquidity isn't bad per se, but it certainly isn't what it might be if the desks had been fully staffed and the street was fully engaged at the moment. I will say, though, that Warsh's pushback against forward guidance has added a degree of volatility just in general across the market that is starting to manifest in different sectors. And I think that's part of what is going on with the long bond as well.
17: All right. Ian Lingen, really appreciate it. Head of U.S. Rate Strategy at BMO, and Stephanie Roth, Chief Economist at Wolfe Research. Still ahead on Real Yield, San Francisco Fed President Mary Daly tells Bloomberg that Fed policy is in a good place. We've got more on that next. This is Real Yield on Bloomberg.
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0: I'm Scarlett Fu, and this is Bloomberg Real Yield. San Francisco Fed President Mary Daly this morning spoke with Bloomberg Surveillance, signaling that monetary policy is in a good place.
1: I think policy's in a good place, but watching this 10 and 30 to see what we need to think about, what are the structural factors, it's giving us a signal about something, and I think one of the big signals is the AI demand.
2: President Daly, we'll get into AI demand, but I am curious about the reaction function. You said that the market seems to be understanding the Fed's reaction function. What is your reaction function in terms of incoming information that would make you think that an adjustment higher for rates would be required?
1: Well, you know, last week I gave a speech where I talked about really there's many scenarios that could occur, but two seem very important for me at this point. One is the one that I would suggest is the modal outlook. My modal outlook is that, you know, and also you saw in the minutes, it's a majority of the participants' modal outlook, that inflation is being driven up by a series of shocks, and those shocks will roll up, they'll roll down, they'll roll through, and as that dissipates, then inflation will return to target, in part because we have policy at a very slightly restrictive level. So there's that dynamic. But then there's the dynamic of maybe that the fact that we have so many shocks coming at once and they're overlapping, they can have an independent compounding effect that means that the total effect is greater than the sum of its parts. The conventional dynamics of shocks just aren't working like they were. I'm not seeing evidence of that right now, but I definitely think we should keep that in mind and watching. If that happens, we'd have an inflation problem that we would want to treat with tighter policy. In the meantime, I was very supportive of the July hold and continue to look at the information that comes between now and the next meeting about whether any signs of that worrisome dynamic would be forming. And I haven't seen them yet. And the recent prints on both inflation and the labor market didn't really change that picture for me at this point.
2: There's been kind of a paradox forming right now where you've seen inflation above target for more than 5 years at the same time that the labor market seems to be kind of meh. I mean, it's okay, but people keep talking about low hire, low fire, and that kind of dynamic with real wages not keeping pace for the past 5 years will lead inflation to go lower. Why hasn't it, right? I mean, when does that relationship reassert itself?
1: Well, one of the things that is true is that we've had many periods in our history with, you know, essentially, if you're thinking in economics terms, where the Phillips curve is very flat, and you just don't see the relationship between the labor market and price inflation. And it also kind of illustrates why the shocks have been a big component of overall inflation. You know, the tariff shock, the oil price shock, and now the AI investment boom shock. And in all of those, you have to ask, what is the expectation of their duration? Are they spreading to other sectors than the ones that they directly affect? And what do we think they will do if they, you know, compound with each other? Will that make a difference or will it not? So I think that's what's really driving it.
0: That was Mary Daly speaking with Bloomberg Surveillance earlier today. Still ahead, our credit roundtable. We'll speak to Megan Robson, head of U.S. credit strategy at BNP Paribas, and Millwood Hobbs, deputy CIO of strategic credit platform at Oaktree Capital. We're going to talk more credit next. 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

0: for midday movers. First up, a rally in the bond market is losing steam as investors question whether the government's plan to bring down borrowing costs is just a temporary fix. Meanwhile, a jump in oil prices is also reigniting fears about inflation. And that's all putting pressure on the stock market as investors weigh the rate outlook and digest the latest corporate earnings. And speaking of earnings, we got results from another big box retailer, this time Walmart, heading for its worst day since 2022 after posting its slowest U.S. sales growth in 6 years. And finally, Moderna giving back some of yesterday's massive rally after the stock nearly tripled on promising late-stage results for its melanoma vaccine with Merck. Those are your Midday Movers. I'm Nora Melinda.
1: It's time for a moment of interest. Moody's is calling for the insurance industry watchdog to impose tougher treatment on private credit ratings. The amount of privately rated debt surging more than tenfold to $481 billion in 2025 from just $46 billion in 2018. Bloomberg's Silas Brown joins us now from London. So Silas, Moody's says it is driven by this concern that private credit ratings can overstate credit quality. What does it cite as evidence?
2: So they cite a Columbia Business research report that came out. We reported on it a few months ago that basically said that there may be a case of understating credit risk among this proliferation of private letter ratings. And the use of private ratings has really gone up in parallel to the kind of boom in the asset class. And I think a lot of the ratings that are kind of like underpinning the boom in this like multi-trillion dollar industry come from the smaller ratings firms outside of the big three, the KBRAs, the DBRSs, even smaller ones like Egan Jones. And I think, you know, this is another intervention in the kind of broader debate.
1: Okay, so Moody's wants the insurance industry watchdog to encourage insurers to rely more on public ratings. And given that Moody's main business is evaluating and rating publicly traded debt rather than private credit debt, isn't Moody's basically just talking its book?
2: Yeah, I mean, I think you see this with any boom in an asset class, is that the people who benefit are there from the start. And I think Moody's and S&P and Fitch, you know, they've been keeping busy rating the kind of broader, more traditional, much larger corporate bond markets. And so it's kind of opened up an opportunity for the smaller specialist firms to kind of like gain a pretty dominant position. I think that comes with a series of challenges. I think broadly, not just in ratings, people are concerned that the infrastructure that's supporting the private credit market hasn't grown as kind of sturdy as the market has grown. And so I think there's a clamor to kind of firm up valuations and firm up ratings and other kind of, I guess, broad parameters around the industry to make sure that the market grows kind of in a healthy way as opposed to a sort of insecure way.
1: And we pay attention to this Moody's recommendation to this particular watchdog because insurers are significant investors in private credit, especially in the last couple of years. Just how significant, Silas?
2: I think they're very significant, and they're becoming increasingly significant, actually. And there's a sort of a few tectonic plates shifting. One of them is that private credit is just moving away from its traditional roots as effectively like a junk bond equivalent. I mean, moving away from just sort of direct lending, backing leverage buyouts, to these more esoteric asset classes. I mean, you see the data center boom. You know, a lot of that's been supported by private investment grade, but also like CFOs and other kind of more esoteric asset classes. And those are the asset classes that are most attractive to insurance money because they are investment grade. And so they're sort of, I guess, more stable, often more longer dated as well. Mm. But I think they also need, crucially, ratings. And that's where this kind of whole debate around private ratings and public ratings is coming from.
1: And how is the industry watchdog responding, if at all?
2: Well, so this letter was in response to a proposed framework from the NAIC. I mean, the NAIC has for long acknowledged a kind of like issues and working out standards of practice among private ratings, much like you get in, you know, what is conventional in public markets, you know, I don't know, two ratings firms on each asset, things like that. And so Moody's recommendations was in response to a white paper ahead of the NAIC meeting, which happened last week.
1: As much as Moody's is trying to protect its territory against these smaller ratings companies, you've also written a story about how the SEC is pushing back against Egan Jones, one of those smaller ratings companies' efforts to re-enter the market for public debt, including government debt.
2: Yeah, and I think, I mean, Egan Jones, I mean, I've done a lot of stories on Egan Jones, and I think, you know, you could say that they were one of the chief beneficiaries of the boom of private credit. I mean, they sort of spotted it early and have kind of been rating huge amounts of assets every year with quite a small team of analysts. Mm. Egan Jones is its own, right. Probably its own segment, but yeah.
1: Okay, Silas Brown, thank you so much. Silas Brown of Bloomberg News in London. Up next, we've got the auction block. Alphabet going down under for its latest bond offering and what's being called kangaroo bonds.
3: How your business day ends often depends on how it begins.

0: And I think, again, those buys are out there right now. There mm-hmm. are great distressed things to get a hold of.
1: So in your business, I'm assuming then, you know, with things like tariffs that make it more expensive, what is top of mind in terms of the risks then out there? For like what you guys are doing. You do have some visibility in terms of the build and then how that comes into the market and pricing, but I'm just curious.
0: Yeah. I mean, look, we don't know exactly what's going to happen with interest rates right now, right?
1: Yeah.
0: I think everyone's quite certain they're not going down anytime soon.
1: Yeah.
0: So there's always some sort of economic risk in that. We underwrite for higher interest rates.
1: How much higher?
0: So we have been underwriting.
1: I'm curious.
0: We have been underwriting flat over the past couple of years because everyone was expecting drops, right?
1: Yeah.
0: So now we have to start pricing in. I would price in right now 50 bips, not knowing yeah. what's going to happen.
1: Mm-hmm.
0: But it's really about being very, very discerning as an investor, making sure that you're really underwriting conservative levels because we don't know exactly what's going to happen.
1: Mm-hmm. What's a deal that you pass on in this environment?
0: You know, I think that we're really lucky in an environment like this not to buy something that's overly physically distressed.
1: Yeah.
0: That we have the opportunity right now to take advantage of deals that maybe have outsized capital structure and so they need some right sizing, but no, not fundamentally flawed.
2: You know, I want to go back to something you had said a little bit earlier, you know, that you're finding opportunities in the Midwest specifically. Mm-hmm. Tell us a little bit more about that. Like, what is driving that? I guess because we're in New York here.
0: Yeah.
2: You know,
0: yeah.
2: We forget about the Midwest sometimes.
0: Well, as did builders for a while. So, you know, you saw a lot of new construction in the Sun Belt and in certain markets that really started to build. And what happened was we weren't building as much in some of these other Midwest places.
1: Mm-hmm.
0: And so that is what created some rent growth in those areas because of that demand with the lack of supply.
2: So, people are moving out. Is that what you're seeing?
0: Well, right after the pandemic, we had a lot of people
2: yeah.
0: moving south,
2: right?
0: Right?
2: Yeah.
0: And moving out of metropolitan areas. And then now we're seeing that start to not necessarily fill in, mm-hmm. but the demand is way outsized for the supply.
1: Since you play into workforce housing, I got to ask you in terms of the AI build,
0: yeah.
1: how is that? Is that impacting you guys? Are you thinking about kind of building or not building or acquiring or doing properties around that?
0: So it is definitely helpful where there are, you know, new data centers being built or new, you know, chip manufacturing plants or commercial growth related to AI.
1: Mm-hmm.
0: Anywhere around there, they're going to need employment, and so therefore they're going to need housing. So those are interesting things to look for.
1: Interesting, but you're not necessarily acting on it?
0: we're not necessarily buying dependent on that. We like
1: you
0: to
1: are.
0: Not be overly speculative, so we like to buy on fundamentals
1: that exist
0: today.
1: That's interesting, because you think that's speculative?
0: Well, it's how long does it take to get up and running?
1: Yeah.
0: And
1: mm-hmm.
0: it's what, I mean, generally speaking, if the project has already started, absolutely, sure.
1: Right.
0: Then you know
1: yeah.
0: what's going on. But when you're trying to guess where something's going to be built.
2: And, well, I mean, how long do the people have to live near the data center that are building the data center? Like, is that like a sticky kind of...
1: I think that's a big thing we need to think about.
0: Well, that's also true. That's a really good point. And that is also one of the things driving up the cost of construction, too, now that you bring that
2: building
0: up.
2: Building out data centers.
0: Exactly. It's taking up the construction workers, right?
1: It's so, like, true, right? It's all connected. Favorite market right now, just before we wrap up. Do you have a favorite?
0: I'm going to stick with Ohio today.
1: Okay.
0: But there's a lot. We love D.C. You know, we love, we're looking a lot in Indiana. So all over the place.
1: Well, Tim's calling because he's in Ohio. So he would certainly appreciate that. His wife is from Ohio. Good stuff. Thanks for finding time.
0: Thanks for
1: dropping by. Amy Rubenstein, CEO of the Chicago-based Clear Investment Group, joining us here in our studio on a day when we've got markets. Yields are definitely popping up today, 4.69 right now on that 10-year yield. Flip it on over, though, to equities, and we're down.
2: Yeah, we are down. The S&P 500 down about 0.7%, and the tech stocks also kind of taking it on the chin here. The NASDAQ 100 down 1%. Small caps also getting crushed. The only risk asset in the green I see is Bitcoin.
1: I knew you were going to go there. Coinbase is the number one gainer in the S&P in the S&P 500 right now. And I think Strategy was the number one in the NASDAQ 100. So, yeah, some outperformance there. Hey, when we come back, how GLP-1s are reshaping so much in America. That's next.
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4: I'm Mr. Finance this morning. That Bank of England.

0: It's 2:40 on Wall Street, live from the Bloomberg Interactive Broker Studio. I'm Matt Piper. Stocks still down at this hour with just over 1 hour left of trading. We do check the markets for you all day long here at Bloomberg. The Dow right now is down 634 points. The S&P is down by 57. The NASDAQ is down 290 points. Both the Dow and NASDAQ both down about 1.1%. The Bloomberg Dollar Spot Index is at 1193. Bitcoin is trading above 70,000 for the first time since June. Right now, it's up about 5% at $72,500. A rise in oil prices erasing some of the relief created yesterday from the Treasury Department. Brent is at just about $94 a barrel. WTI is at $87 a barrel. American consumers have not given up, but they're feeling the pressure. Walmart, which posted its weakest sales growth in more than 6 years today, primarily due to its pharmacy business, says consumer spending remains at consistent levels, even as customers make trade-offs to prioritize value. Target and Home Depot also reported sales gains this week. Let's see how shares are doing right now. Walmart is down 11 points. Target is just about mixed, just up 0.4%. Home Depot is down about 11 at this hour. A Boston area prep school is planning to borrow almost $35 million to upgrade its classroom and athletics facilities. That school, founded in 1866 to prepare boys to attend Harvard, called the Noble and Greenough School, taught the likes of President John F. Kennedy. Renovations will actually cost $70 million. That other half will come from philanthropic gifts, at least they're hoping. For on-demand news 24 hours a day, subscribe to Bloomberg News Now, wherever you get your podcasts. I'm Matt Piper, and that's a Bloomberg Business Flash.
1: All right, good stuff, Matt. Thank you so much. Matt Piper, he is in for Charlie Pellett on this Thursday. Hey, Wells Fargo today out publishing its first GLP-1 report.
2: There's so much money invested in these GLP-1s, so the banks have to get involved somehow.
1: Well, they do, right? And what's interesting is I feel like the last 3 years it's been AI and GLP-1s, yep. And there's been certainly ups and downs, and the narrative has changed. Specifically, this report, it is their first of its kind from Wells Fargo. It's about how GLP-1s are reshaping America's health, spending habits, and healthcare system, Emily.
2: I thought this was a very interesting perspective because You hear a lot about how these weight loss drugs are impacting, like, what people are eating and, like, snack companies.
1: Clothes, if they're losing weight.
2: Exactly. But this is specifically on the healthcare system. So Let's get into it. We're joined now by Robin Wenzel, head of Wells Fargo Industry Insights, with us from Minneapolis. Robin, great to see you. Thanks for joining us. Tell us about this report and why now? Why look into this trend right now?
3: Thanks so much for having me. It's great to be here. You know, one of the reasons why is we have a large healthcare practice, a dedicated team that specializes in it. And we like to make sure we stay ahead of a lot of the topics and conversations that impact those businesses. So for us, looking at GLP-1s, we've all certainly seen a lot of conversation around how it impacts consumer purchasing and grocery store sales. But we really wanted to dig in and understand the implications for the healthcare industry. And many of the things that we found were quite surprising to us.
1: Like what?
3: You know, I'll start with bariatric surgeries. If we look at the rate of bariatric surgeries between 2022 and 2024, we saw them decline by over 30%. And that was at a time where we saw GLP usage rise by about 120%. So bariatric surgery has really been a go-to for managing late-stage obesity and helping to bring that weight down. And when we look at the impact of GLP-1s, really a game changer in terms of results and being able to help people get that weight off in a very effective manner. So being able to use that pharmaceutical off-ramp to avoid surgery is certainly a nice outcome for many people. Conversely, though, on the other side, we do see people that were not able to get the bariatric surgery, but the GLP-1s are allowing them to get to a healthier weight that allows that surgery to be possible.
1: So great for people, right? But, you know, when I think about healthcare, great for people and great and probably extending their lives in different ways. But I do think about the impact, too, on, like, healthcare systems and hospital systems, right? If they're doing less surgeries.
3: Absolutely. And I think what we have to look at is understand that this is a long-term solution to obesity. So it can take time for these drugs to take effect, to have impact. So certainly a lot of the care that these patients receive will be ongoing. It's going to be a slow off-ramp for them. But it's also nice to be able to have some other solutions and open the doors for others who have been battling obesity and some of the complications with it. I think for hospitals, it's an opportunity to really change the game and maybe the profit centers for helping these patients. So it can become more about outpatient services, medication management, management of side effects. And really, you're on these weight loss drugs for life. So the ongoing help and support to patients.
2: How are the drugs reshaping what pharmaceutical companies choose to pursue and do research on?
3: You know, that's a great question, and it's an interesting one. We can see that the late stage pipeline of pharmaceutical R&D is heavily weighted towards GLP-1s. And it's not necessarily just for obesity. We are seeing other opportunities coming out of these drugs and potential opportunities. One is the treatment of substance abuse, specifically alcohol abuse. And so we're seeing some research going into that. We've certainly heard about maybe some positive results around Parkinson's disease and dementia. So I think expanding and understanding these drugs and how they can help with other disorders is really a focus for some of these manufacturers.
1: Okay. I feel like, Robin, I'm the Debbie Downer here because I'm just going to go there. I've kidded with our reporter, Madison Mueller, who has covered this space extensively and so smartly, but it does feel like this is the drug that can cure so much that ails us. Having said that, it's also a reminder that having extra weight or being obese is a problem for your health. It's a reality. And I don't want to get into how that can get, people uncomfortable about criticizing that. But it's just a fact of life, right, in terms of your health. But the other thing, what I'm thinking about is how does the emphasis and stress on GLP-1s maybe crowd out R&D spending on other drugs that also need to be discovered?
3: You know, so they're taking up a bigger share of the late stage R&D pipeline. That doesn't necessarily mean that they're taking up dollars. So we can see that GLP drugs have outpaced oncology, you know, as a percentage of R&D spend. But that doesn't mean that those dollars towards oncology have diminished. In fact, they haven't. So I think what we're seeing is that we have a very widespread problem, specifically here in the U.S., with 40% of U.S. adults classified as obese. It's a medical diagnosis. And so finding treatment for this population, as you said, it's all aspects of their health. So there's a cardiovascular element to this too. So it's really not just a weight loss drug. It's a cardiometabolic drug. And so it can be a game changer towards the health and prevention for many, many people, impacting several that can benefit from this drug and enjoy a much healthier life.
1: I've seen it directly, like impact people, and just they are so much healthier, and it's just their outlook and situation is so much better.
2: Yeah. I mean, Robin, this is pivoting a little bit, but I do want to ask, what are the investment implications from this report? What do investors need to know?
3: You know, I think we're looking at a situation where it's heavily weighted towards these drugs. And so any sort of disruption that could happen, supply constraints, those would ripple through and they would have an impact maybe broader than most people would expect. I do think there's a lot of research still to be done. And so the fact that there's money and capital going into it is a good thing. The other good thing is we are seeing the results. And so it is very promising in many areas. I'm encouraged by the investment. But I would just caution that it could have some larger impact should any hiccups happen along the way.
1: You know, one of the things I wanted to ask you, like orthopedics or something like that, where losing weight or being slimmer can be better on your joints. It's not so much stress and so on and so forth. So maybe there's less demand for surgeries or so on. But at the same time, if GLP-1s, which is a good thing, is enabling folks to live longer and being a drug that's so productive in helping a lot of different things that certainly age an individual, that might orthopedics benefit because we're just around longer and we're going to all need kind of an overhaul?
3: Yeah, I think it's an excellent point. And I don't think the data has settled on that yet. So, you know, on one hand, one of the side effects of long-term obesity is that wear and tear on the joints. It's the knee replacement, the hip replacements. If we're able to prevent the weight and keep the weight off, that could, in theory, reduce the need for those extra interventions. However, you know, as you point out, you become healthier, you lose weight, you can become more active. You know, we can see a whole new slew of runners out there.
1: Right.
3: And people embracing, you know, exercise. So it's a mixed bag. And I'll go back to the other opportunity that weight loss presents. Again, people who wouldn't otherwise qualify for the surgery, now it opens the doors for them as well by allowing them to lose weight and get a little healthier.
1: Yeah, no, I love this. I love this deep dive. Thank you so much. Really, really appreciate it. Robin Wenzel joining us. She is head of Wells Fargo Industry Insights, joining us from Minneapolis, their new report about how GLP-1s are reshaping the business of healthcare. All right, we want to get to our next segment because it's really about, Emily, old finance and I feel like new increasingly coming together.
2: Yeah, Intercontinental Exchange, the parent of the New York Stock Exchange, is looking at Polymarket's new funding round.
1: Right.
2: Of course, the prediction markets betting platform. And this is after investing more than $1.6 billion in that platform.
1: Yeah, our own Tyler Kendall of Bloomberg spoke with Intercontinental Exchange Chair and CEO Jeffrey Sprecher in a Bloomberg exclusive.
4: Polymarket is looking to raise capital at a $20 billion valuation. So I was wondering if you were going to add to your stake or keep it capped at, I think, $1.6 billion.
5: Yes, we're in at $1.6 billion. We'll look at it. If it will help the round in order to have our imprimatur on it, we always are interested. We've done two rounds with them. But the reality is we're not a venture firm. We're really here to have this transfer of information and expertise.
4: I did want to ask you, because you're looking at creating a futures market when it comes to AI compute power. Why do you think that this is the right financial tool for lenders or these tech companies in the AI space to hedge against their costs?
5: It's a good question. First of all, the CFTC is going to do a broad, you know, information gathering about that very question to see where the whole industry is, which will be interesting. We are the world's electricity market. I actually started the company to be an electricity exchange, so it's in our DNA. And if you think about compute today, it's electricity and possibly chips on the input, and then on the output, these things called tokens, which is basically the way you pay for compute. And so somewhere in that amalgamation, I suspect, is going to be trading and risk transfer, whether it's buying the inputs to the power plant and data center, or whether it's buying the output, how the models work, I think is something that we'll discover with this inquiry.
4: Well, the CFTC chair just told me that he seemed rather excited about this idea. So I'm curious, have you gotten any indication when it comes to the timeline for this? Have you had to push back a timeline? When are you planning to, if you get that regulatory approval, to move forward?
5: Yeah, we've announced that we intend to do this at the same time the CFTC has announced that they want to do this survey. And so we think they're going to be relatively efficient and quick. And it will nest with the timeline that we will have for launching. But we're also interested to see what the market thinks about these ideas. You know, will the hyperscalers want to hedge? Or you know, that's not historically where they go. We've seen some of the hyperscalers and foundation model people are starting to advertise for trading to get personnel in there. So it does feel like, you know, there's something to this, but I think we'll know, you know, within the next maybe 90 or 120 days.
4: Well, I was going to ask, what type of clients have expressed the most interest in this?
5: It's everyday people, honestly. It's
4: really?
5: All about, like, my company is, you know, had a zero budget for tokens for 2026, and now we're a big shop with most of the foundation models operating. Our costs are going up. We're trying to figure out what's the return on investment. And every CEO I talk to, and we talk to a lot of them because of the New York Stock Exchange, is going through this process of am I going to use one of these big foundation models? Am I going to use an open source model or open weight model? Which cloud am I going to be in? So those are all, you know, issues that business is wrestling with right now. And we're wondering, is there a way that we can help them by having a risk transfer through hedging?
4: If I try to streamline this to news of the day, and we talk a lot about the AI build out in Washington, we also talk a lot about the conflict in Iran. And whenever there's updates the markets are just watching it so closely, because when news breaks over the weekend or any events related to the energy markets, there is notable trading in these offshore platforms when it comes to 24/7 oil futures. What is your level of concern with these products, and are you seeing any direct impact?
5: We're watching it closely. Maybe that's the political way to say it. The energy industry itself is not set up to trade on weekends. The banking system is closed.
4: Yeah.
5: And so if there is a high price spike up or down, there just isn't the infrastructure right there to manage the risk on the weekends. So let's call it institutional money is not there yet for 24/7, 365. That said, part of what's going on, you know, underneath this is this movement towards blockchain, which is really just a rewiring of a banking system. It's really just the ability to move money on the internet 24/7, 365. And I do think that that's either going to urge the banks and the Fed to open the Fed funds wire and keep it open around the clock, or we're going to have alternative rails through blockchain. One of those two will happen. And when that happens, then I think you'll see 24/7, 365. It's in that vein that we want to extend the hours of the New York Stock Exchange, tokenize the settlement of the New York Stock Exchange. It's not so much about the stocks as it is about, can we get capital movement underneath, because you have to spend money to buy the stock.
4: So are you seeing demand for 24/7 futures just more generally?
5: We definitely see these things called perpetual futures, and if you and they started actually around energy, but they move quickly into equities, and so it does feel like that's a 24/7, 365 equity movement.
4: Yeah.
5: There's a lot of pre-IPO trading. There's a lot of trading of, you know, the big notable tech names. People in Asia and other jurisdictions want access to these U.S. stocks. The good news is the United States dominates tech, and so in order to serve that clientele, you're going to have to be open when a lot of Americans are in bed.
4: So are you considering offering perpetual futures on ICE's own exchanges?
5: Not necessarily. Our client base is really a hedging client base, and there's no forward pricing curve that is created by a perpetual future. It's really a speculative. One person thinks it's going to go up, and the other one thinks it's going to go down, and it's, so you have a red-black bet. And obviously, there's a lot of interest in that, but it doesn't cater to our distribution or client base. So we know the people that are doing this. Obviously, you mentioned Polymarket is working that direction. And I think we'll probably partner with people or help other people who have distribution that we don't have.
1: All right. That, of course, is the CEO of Intercontinental Exchange, there with our own Tyler Kendall. That's a Bloomberg exclusive. And it just is interesting to me, Emily, and I guess something that probably has been on your radar.
2: Yeah.
1: And just kind of the old and the new increasingly. At first, sometimes I feel like there's like, no. And
2: yeah.
1: Then it's like, wait, we got to look at what these guys are doing.
2: Well, I mean, I think a really big element here is that cryptocurrencies, digital assets trade 24/7.
1: Mm-hmm.
2: And now those worlds are coming together, like you said, and people are like, well, maybe we should trade stocks 24/7. Personally, I like an open and a close.
1: I
2: like that vibe of, okay, it's 4 o'clock. Let's go home.
1: I also am interested in, like, how much volume would there really be, right?
2: Yeah.
1: On those off hours. And I don't know, does that really provide a more efficient marketplace? I don't know.
2: And Tyler Kendall asking the hard questions. I mean, is there really demand for this
1: right
2: here, you know?
1: Yeah. I think it's just hard. I think everybody's watching, and we'll see kind of the regulatory oversight of all of it and how it becomes almost more traditional. Or I don't know, I guess, right? Stay tuned on this one. I just, it's fascinating how much we're talking about the prediction markets and other things.
2: Yeah, yeah. Digital right. Finance.
1: Right? Digital finance.
2: Becoming mainstream.
1: Yeah, increasingly. All right. Check out that full interview that Tyler did with the ICE CEO. You can find it, of course, on the Bloomberg and at Bloomberg.com. Do not go anywhere. Lots to come in the next 2 hours on Bloomberg Business Week Daily. Emily and I will guide you through that. But if you're watching on TV, the close starts right now.
6: 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I'm Joanna Bersetchi in Al Ula, Saudi Arabia, and this is Bloomberg.
7: The countdown is on. Everything you need to get the edge at the end of the market day. This is The Close.
8: What's a mere $40 trillion among friends? Live from Studio 2 here at Bloomberg headquarters in New York, I'm Romain Bostic.
9: And I'm Sally Bakewell, and we're kicking you off to the closing bell here in the U.S. So, first of all, let's get a check on the markets as they navigate this high-stakes divergence between big-box retailer earnings, weaker-than-expected jobs data, and, of course, the Treasury's bond-buying maneuvers. So let's see. First of all, we have the S&P, which is down nearly almost 1% after Walmart reported disappointing sales and dropped by almost 10% itself at one point. And then we have the Nasdaq also down almost 1%. Let's look at Brent crude. That's actually up a touch now to about $93.7, which is, you know, interesting because President Trump has actually threatened now to economically isolate Iran and its trading partners. And then, of course, there's the 30-year yield, which is also up about 0.045, despite the fact that Treasury Secretary Scott Bessent has flagged a higher potentially bond buying plan.
8: Absolutely. Here, that is dominating the headlines once again here in the bond market. And of course, the top U.S. bond salesman. And really, it's really going to be much more of a focus right now on some of those would-be buyers out there. They're still in a bit of a snit, we should point out. Not quite tantrum territory, but the discomfort that's been building since that hawkish Fed pivot back in mid-June, it really can't be ignored any longer. 30-year Treasury yields in less than 2 months, they've gone from 4.84 to 5.3% this week, the highest since 2007. Japan's near record 4.1% 30-year yield, that's a percentage point higher than a year ago. France hit 4.9% this week, the highest since 08, and UK gilts at 5.8, they're near their highest since 98. And the bigger the problem that this becomes for bonds, well, the bigger the problem it might become for equities. Equities that have relied on a massive AI build-out funded by a relatively low cost of capital. Former New York Fed President Bill Dudley saying he sees a bubble in equities and that the tilt toward even higher yields and the diminishing impact of AI spending on the economy means that bubble, as he sees it, it may be set to pop in 2027. So it raises the question as to where exactly does this leave us in the bond market right now? On one hand, if you're chasing yield, times are good, sort of. Some of the highest absolute government bond yields since the financial crisis. But that increase has also compressed the premium that corporate bonds pay over treasuries to now the tightest since 1997. And that has PGIM's Greg Peters quipping that despite being a credit investor, he's not really in love with credit right now.
10: It's kind of a paradox where on one end, I think credit is too tight and I don't want to own it in a kind of a beta way. But from an alpha generation standpoint, with dispersion and the AI build out, it's tremendous opportunity.
8: And that global rise in yields raising a lot of questions about the credit landscape at large. You can see that there on your screen. Just one of the metrics we've been keeping an eye on here at Bloomberg as we kick you off to the close here on this Thursday afternoon. Joining us in Studio 2 is Jimmy Chang, CIO of the Rockefeller Global Family Office. Jimmy, great to see you again.
11: Likewise.
8: Let's talk about this grind higher that we've seen in yields. And it is a global story. It's not just the U.S. What's been driving that? And more importantly, how much further do you think it might go?
11: Yeah, I think it's a number of factors, starting with one higher than expected deficit in July. Now we're projecting about $2 trillion of deficit this year. You have the crowding out effect, interestingly, from the private sector with hyperscalers issuing a lot of debt. And certainly the Japanese situation, I think that joint intervention actually reminded investors that there's a real challenge there. Japan is caught between a rock and a hard place in that they need to strengthen the currency, but to do so, they need to raise rates, which would damage their economic growth. And we're afraid that by their strengthening the currency, it drives treasury yields higher. And on top of that, I also think there's that what I call the forward guidance tantrum, where Chair Warsh has pivoted away from forward guidance. It's been met with some resistance coming from the market, and investors may be expressing that frustration and uncertainty through higher volatility, higher yields.
8: Who's in charge right now, though? Because I look at sort of some of the moves, and some of this you can maybe blame on the Fed pivot and some of the miscommunication, if you will, out of Warsh. And Bessent's trying to do his best here. But when you come out and you double your bond buying, I know it's just $4 billion. That's a drop in the bucket. But then he was on CNBC earlier today, said it could be even higher. Is he just kind of, you know, punching against the wind here?
11: Yeah, I think by trying or appearing to try too hard is actually triggering greater anxiety. Best to just leave it to the market. And we do have the Jackson Hole Symposium next week. We'll see what Chair Walsh says. I'm a little bit afraid that he may disappoint the market in that he may stick to the bigger picture, the broader philosophy framework, the task force, whereas the market is micro-focused on what's the guidance for September, which he's trying to pivot away from. I do think what he's trying to do is, you know, it's the right thing in the long run.
9: So with the national debt now crossing $40 trillion, alongside heavy corporate debt issuance and softer labor market reports showing weaker than expected jobs growth, what is the actual corrective action that we can see here? Can the market rely on a fiscal shift or a slowdown in AI spending, or are we dependent entirely on softer macro data?
11: Yeah, my guess is that the circuit breaker will have to come from potentially weaker economic data or softer than expected inflation data, but that's also at the mercy of the situation in the Middle East. So in the meantime, we just have to contend with an environment of higher volatility. And also seasonally, you're entering late August, early September. Historically, it tends to be a more volatile period.
9: And so how do we reconcile the kind of profound policy tension and irony here? We have a Fed chair trying to untether monetary policy from market expectations and to force investors to kind of stand independently, while the Treasury Department is actively leaning in and trying to soothe the long end of the curve with these buybacks. Who is driving the actual market reality right now?
11: Yeah, a lot of people have been saying that we're moving into this era of fiscal dominance. So you're also seeing the Treasury kind of taking the lead. Ultimately, it's going to take that kind of the coordinated effort. And of course, Chair Walsh and Secretary Bessent do talk, and it's in the best interest of everyone to put a cap on yield. So we will be looking for that circuit breaker. But in the meantime, we're going through this period of transition.
12: I do want to ask you about the inflation story. And I go through your monthly letters that you put out there, and I'm going to ask you in a second to explain the whole French Revolution thing, which was a little over my head, the most recent one. But about inflation specifically and the root causes of what we're seeing right now with that persistence, how much is the AI story? Because we know it's the economic story. It's been the growth engine for the U.S. economy, at least. But is that also, to a certain extent, also the inflation story?
11: Yes, because AI specifically is driving up inflation in some segments of the economy. If you look at, for example, hardware prices. Historically, that's deflationary. And right now, we're actually seeing real inflation with the rise in DRAM prices, leading to price hikes by all the equipment makers. And on top of that is accelerating economic growth. Small-cap stocks, mid-cap stocks, they're reporting solid earnings. And this is being felt on Main Street as well. So that's driving potentially higher demand. And that's, again, pushing up prices in the near term.
9: We have indeed gone, we've had this shift between from how this AI build out is funded, with companies moving away from just their cash flow to aggressively tapping debt markets. Now, how real is the risk that AI infrastructure debt crowds out other corporate borrowing if return on investment timelines don't really add up?
11: Yeah, I think that's an ongoing concern. And in fact, the market will be focused on the CapEx guidance for 2027 in the January reporting season. Depending on their guidance, market will try to then estimate how much debt needs to be issued. And that could become a potential funding issue. And we'll see that showing up in corporate bond spreads. You're already seeing hyperscaler debt bond spreads rising relative to the rest of the market. So eventually, the market will push back.
12: Real quickly, before we let you go, I just want to get your thoughts about how attractive right now you think the Japan situation is for investors. Are we going to see, at least on a relative basis, maybe a few more people start to gravitate there, maybe at the expense of U.S. debt and even risk assets?
11: Yeah, from an equity standpoint, Japanese banks look pretty interesting because their rate hike should lead to higher net interest margins. And for many companies, they are not having pricing power for the first time in many years. So overall, it's a pretty positive tailwind.
12: All right, Jimmy, great to have you. As always, Jimmy Chang, CIO of the Rockefeller Global Family Office, kicking us off to the close here on a week where we're checking in with the consumer in a big way, particularly the high-end consumer. We're going to catch up with Pauline Brown, the former chairman of LVMH's North America business, to get her read on the consumer trends out there. And we're going to go to another end of the consumer spectrum, snack foods. J&J, the maker of Dippin' Dots and Icy. Well, we're going to talk to the CEO as it's undergoing a transformation and trying to win over investors. And the case for a U.S. equity market bubble. We're going to catch up with former New York Fed President Bill Dudley about his latest warning. All that and more coming up in a bit, right here on The Close, right here on Bloomberg.

0: to the Minute News whenever and wherever it happens. I'm Haslinda Amin in Mumbai. This is Bloomberg.
1: We're at the epicenter of a global realignment on a scale not seen for decades. At the intersection between markets, economics and geopolitics, a forum for sophisticated conversation. This is Bloomberg Surveillance.
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3: These hyperscalers could account for anywhere upwards of one quarter of the U.S. debt market in terms of investment grade. We are seeing this being a dominant technical in the market. Despite hyperscalers coming to market with more than $220 billion of issuance, that's not actually crowding out the market. We're seeing tight spreads across the space. We suspect this is going to lend itself to more dispersion at the security level.
2: Don't miss Bloomberg Brief live every weekday.
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6: A big week for robotics companies coming to market. Fort Robotics debuting via SPAC. And of course, China's Unitree Robotics going public over there in Shanghai. Our next guest company is getting ready for its own debut and says it's set to be the only public U.S. pure play on humanoid robots with proven ongoing commercial uses. Peggy Johnson joins us right now. She's the CEO of Agility Robotics. Peggy, great to have you here. Let's start off with some of those names that did just come to market. We saw the valuation on Unitree closing out its first day near $50 billion. Figure has raised something like $39 billion in the private markets. Are you underpriced? And more importantly, are you ready to price and come to market?
7: Well, thanks for having me, Romain. I would say we're value priced. We are at a $2.5 billion pre-money valuation. We will be going public, the very first humanoid in the U.S., probably in the fall timeframe. And I think what we're seeing is pent-up demand to invest in this space. There's a lot of excitement in robotics and what we call physical AI, the mix of AI plus robots. And investors are looking for places to go with that opportunity.
6: The investor demand is certainly there. What about the actual buyer demand? I mean, what is the market right now? Because I feel like we've been talking about robotics in some sense or another for years, for decades now. Are we now at a stage where it is a commercially viable business with real, tangible, long-term revenue growth?
7: It is. We have over $300 million of booked orders. One of the reasons we chose to go this path is in order to ensure we can deploy on all of that very quickly. So we're accelerating our path to market. We have another 30 or so customers seeking these types of devices. They do the dirty, dangerous, and very dull tasks that are part of people's jobs in these facilities. They can step in and take this sort of work off their hands, just simple moving things from one device to another on and off pallets and doing it over and over again, freeing up the humans to do higher value work.
8: So, Peggy, Agility has opened a 60,000 square foot facility in Fremont to advance the Digit V5. I wanted to hear about, you know, what are the key milestones for meeting rigorous third party safety compliance for this kind of robot interaction that you've managed to achieve?
7: So we opened that facility to accelerate the training of skills for Digit. But the big obstacle with humanoids is all of them right now must work inside of a safety cell until they're certified to come outside of that cell. What that means is they have to safely detect humans in close proximity and ensure no harm is done. At the end of this year, we will be demonstrating the very first safety certified humanoid that can come outside of those work cells that they're in now and move throughout these facilities and do different jobs. It is likely, we think, probably the number one obstacle into vast deployment of humanoids, and there'll be a higher bar to get into the home over time.
8: Very interesting. And switching back to your plans to merge through a SPAC, Foxconn led the PIPE, which is the private investment in public equity. Beyond the cash that that provides, what exact role will Foxconn, as this kind of master of mass production, and what will it have and play in helping you scale?
7: Well, we are exploring strategic engagement with Foxconn. They're clearly a leader and looking to build in North America. We have a factory already in Salem, Oregon, where we build all of our robots. It's capable of building 10,000 robots a year in that factory. But at some point, we will need to seek larger facilities and additional facilities. So the engagement with Foxconn early is really going to be a big help to us over time.
6: I'm curious right now about what the relationship is from a regulatory standpoint between the U.S. and China. There were obviously the new tariffs that the president announced specifically on robotics that effectively is going to shut out some of those Chinese competitors, and also, my understanding, some Chinese parts as well. You've cheered that on. I mean, you have publicly said you're supporting these moves by the president. Why?
7: We are supporting the administration's moves because that is a subsidized industry in China. They also price lower than costs. We saw the same thing, I would say a similar playbook with the drone industry. We had a drone industry here, and over several years, it moved toward China. We would like to ensure that that does not happen with the robotics industry. So we think these are great moves by the administration to ensure that there's a level playing field for U.S. companies in the robotics space.
6: That is the finished product, and I understand the comparison with the drone industry, but does Agility and the rest of the U.S.-based makers, do you have the access to all of the materials that you would need without China?
7: Well, right now, most of our components are sourced right here in the U.S. All robots will need the rare earth magnets that have been much talked about recently as part of the motors that run the actuators that cause all the movements with the humanoid robots. So that is one area we're tracking very closely to ensure that we continue to have access to components that need rare earth metals.
6: All right, Peggy. And any idea when this SPAC deal is finally going to close out, when you start trading?
7: Well, we're hoping the fall timeframe, and so far we're on track to hit that time.
6: All right, we'll hope to have you back then. Peggy Johnson, the CEO over at Agility Robotics. When we come back, we're going to take a look at shares at Walmart. They're having an awful day. We're going to unpack that with Michael Lasser over at UBS when we come back. This is The Close on Bloomberg.

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11: Time now for our top calls, the big movers on the back of analyst recommendations. First up is Coty, RBC, downgrading the beauty retailer to sector perform, more than halving the price target to $3, citing an unclear and highly complicated path to return to revenue and profit growth. Those shares down about 8% here on the day, adding to what is now a 64% year-to-date slump. Next up, Etsy, Bank of America, boosting the stock to buy. The price target goes to 105. The analyst says the e-commerce company's growth pillars looking sturdier than expected. Those shares now on a three-day run, adding to what is now a 50% year-to-date rally. And finally, TJX, a downgrade over at Citi to neutral, with Citi citing a, quote, fashion misstep at the company's TJ Maxx and Marshall stores. TJX, which slumped 4% yesterday, down again by almost 4% again today for its biggest two-day slide since 2022. And that brings us to Walmart, having its biggest one-day loss since 2022. This after the company reported slowest U.S. sales growth in 6 years. Joining us right now to talk a little bit more about this is Michael Lasser over at UBS, who covers the hard lines, broad lines, and food retail. All right. Close to 3% growth. But what are we talking about here when we talk about the slowest growth rate in 6 years? Is that enough of a concern for you?
12: Romain, I think what's happening with Walmart is a couple of things. First, it's feeling a bit of a pressure point from some legislative changes that are limiting the pharmacy business. That created about 125 basis point headwind in the quarter. That was only 100 basis points last quarter. So that intensified a bit, and that created a bit of a slowdown from 1Q to 2Q. On top of that, the consumer has got a little bit more challenging, and Walmart is not immune from that given the size. Has this changed any of the conviction we have in the outlook for Walmart? No. Walmart is evolving its business model. It's becoming more efficient, more productive, and more profitable. And we saw that this quarter. Even with all the moving pieces, it still generated profitability that was better than what folks were expecting. And it raised its guidance for the year by 3.5 cents. And there's probably more upward revisions to go.
13: Michael, how much of this is the likes of Amazon and Target, you know, eating Walmart's lunch?
12: I don't think this is a competitive issue whatsoever. I think this is a couple of different factors, including the lower income consumer being under pressure, as well as less inflation. Let me just put a little frame of reference around that. In the first quarter, general merchandise, so things like sporting goods, apparel, home-related products, there was 4% inflation in those categories. In the second quarter, that was 1.7. So if they sold the same number of goods in 1Q versus 2Q, they saw 230 basis points of lower growth simply by lapping some of the pricing that was passed along in the year ago period.
11: Michael, I do want to get your thoughts, though, outside of specifically the retail space with regards to the membership, the advertising and marketplace business. Because I was talking to someone on Friday and she actually said to kind of look there. And then the CFO on the call talked a lot about this idea idea of operating income that was up about 10% in the most recent quarter. If you take out the tariffs, that's on a 2.5% comp. So that's four times basically the rate of revenue. And I see they're banging that drum here. But that's not the retail business. Are you comfortable with them leaning on that ad space, on that marketplace business, and on the membership?
12: I absolutely am comfortable with them leaning or generating better profits from those sources. Let's put a little perspective around it. 24% growth in e-commerce in the quarter, more than 40% growth in advertising. That's putting banner ads, selling search words on Walmart.com or the app. They have purchased Vizio. They have been putting ads when you light up your television. They're in the early stages of harvesting what should be a very attractive profit runway for a long period of time.
11: Michael, always a pleasure. Michael Lasser.
12: Great to see you, Romain.
11: Absolutely. One of the best in the business, equity research analyst covering hard lines, broad lines, and food retail over at UBS, with Walmart shares severely under pressure here on this day. That was a look maybe at the middle income consumer, the lower income consumer. But when we come back, we're going to take a closer look at the high end consumer, the former head of LVMH's North American business. She's going to be joining us in just a second. Pauline Brown on the heels. Some interesting earnings out of LVMH, Kering, Hermes, and quite a few others. That conversation coming up next after the break, right here on Bloomberg.
7: How your business day ends often depends on how it begins.

0: growth with regards to net sales, more than 6% in the most recent quarter. And your guidance for the next fiscal year, the full fiscal year, is 3-5%. Do you have confidence that you're going to meet that?
1: Yeah, absolutely. And I think, like you said, when we announced our new strategy called Beauty Reimagined 18 months ago, we made a set of promise. And today, I'm happy to report that promise made, promise kept.
0: Stéphane de La Faverie, the CEO over at Estée Lauder, he was on The Close exclusively yesterday talking about the beauty company's big earnings beat. And Sally, this has kind of been the interesting thing now with all of these sort of fashion and beauty companies are all sort of trying to find sort of their little pocket

0: big earnings beat. And Sally, this has kind of been the interesting thing now with all of these sort of fashion and beauty companies are all sort of trying to find sort of their little pocket of the world right now, where they fit in and how they stack up against competitors. You go down the long list of names here, whether it's an Estee Lauder or a Coty, whether it's an LVMH or a Ralph Lauren, they're all sort of seeing different consumers, different stories right now.
1: That's right. The fight very much seems to be on for that middle-income consumer. I mean, is that you, Romaine? Is that me? I don't know. But it does seem that some of the American brands have the edge at capturing that consumer these days.
0: Well, as the sands shift, there are a lot of questions as to exactly maybe who comes out on top, or maybe, I don't know, maybe everyone does. Pauline Brown knows a lot about this space. She's the former chairman of LVMH North America. She advises a lot of companies on this. She worked at Estee Lauder at one point, Avon, quite a few other places. Pauline, it's great to have you here. And I do want to kind of pick your thoughts, not so much on the earnings themselves, but some of the disparity that we've seen in a lot of the reports out of the various big name kind of luxury, if you will, companies that have reported. I mean, you wrote a book a few years ago and you talked a lot about this idea of luxury being about desire and taste and aesthetics. Yet Bloomberg's been writing a lot how it's become a lot more tactical for consumers. You got the Gen Zers now, you know, going to these secondhand sites, trying to game out exactly what some of these things should be worth. You got folks over in China who are checking their portfolios before they go out and buy that latest Hermes scarf or whatever it is they're buying over there. What exactly is the trend line now that's happening in the luxury space?
2: I think the rule of thumb historically was that when the markets are good, when housing is good, when unemployment is good, that people spend. And what I'm seeing in the market, and I'm seeing this in really every region, is that they spend a lot more selectively. Obviously, when the market conditions are not good, they do not spend on discretionary the way that they would in frothier times. But right now, because we're seeing, at least here in the U.S., relatively healthy or stable conditions across most of those metrics, what we're seeing is a very discriminating customer. They're discriminating on price. More importantly, they're discriminating on value. And they're discriminating on whether they buy stuff versus whether they invest that in vacations and entertainment, in dining. There's a lot of competing options for those dollars.
0: Well, I am curious about that. I mean, Bain recently had a report saying just that, that the growth engine of luxury is less on the goods and more on the experiences. Obviously, you have a lot of experience at Bain. And then McKinsey had also had an interesting report out basically saying that kind of this idea of sort of that single monolithic luxury consumer that maybe we tended to think of and is kind of a thing of the past.
2: Yeah, I think so. I also think that these conditions are very subcategory specific. So even when you look at the Estee Lauder results, fragrance was a clear-cut winner. It was up double digits, 10%. Hair care, which is another one of the four segments that they play in, was actually negative. It was a drag on the rest of the company. Fortunately for them, it's not as big a portion of their business. 10 years ago, we would have seen the inverse of that. Fragrance used to be a drag on Estee Lauder's income. So now if you are playing in the right segment, in the right markets and geographies, you definitely have an edge. But no matter how well strategically you're positioning, if your brand is not strong, and by that brand, I mean, if the desirability by the consumer for that brand is not strong, you will not get the consumer to come and open up their wallet.
0: I'm curious with regards to though the structure of these companies, and we'll just take Estee Lauder. I mean, they are kind of quintessentially high and low. They have a lot of sort of lower priced products that are still in the zeitgeist, and obviously the really high-end stuff like a La Mer or something like that. How does that stack up against, say, maybe an LVMH, which is almost purely more towards the higher end of the price spectrum?
2: Yeah. What you're seeing with LVMH right now is that the strongest brands are the ones that are most inaccessibly priced. So their jewelry segment did very well. Laura Piana, which is inaccessibly priced by most people's estimate, did very, very well. And the more democratic brands like a Vuitton or a Sephora have not as well in this market. So that is one interesting indicator. In the case of Estee Lauder, you're right, while relative to, say, L'Oreal, they are very skewed toward upper end of the market. The fact is, if you looked at their customer profiles, this is not a highly affluent woman who's buying their products. It really is a woman who wants better cosmetics. So she's more inclined to buy cosmetics when she goes to Estee Lauder, but she might buy the rest of her household goods from Target. There's a lot of crossover. So I wouldn't call this the same kind of affluent consumer that we would see with an LVMH, or certainly not with a Richemont or a Kering.

0: And so, Pauline, with American brands like Ralph Lauren and Coach, they are doing well by capturing this middle-income consumer. Do you think that's going to lead to their European rivals needing to rethink their pricing models a little bit?
1: I think they should have rethought that before they actually elevated it. It's very hard for a luxury brand to price adjust downward. What they are doing, and I think they're doing this across the board, is they're being much more sensitive and conservative in the pricing of newer products. But that said, newer products are a small portion of the total products sold. A never full bag from LV is not a new product, and it's a big portion of their business. So they're not going to start reducing or discounting those goods. But I do think that they're aware that that has been a real constraining factor, on top of other issues like the tariffs, which have hit really all of these companies in the last few years, on top of the fact that there's a proliferation of products and brands right now in the market more than ever, more store openings than ever. So the consumer is a bit fatigued. I think the reason that Ralph Lauren is faring so well is not simply because they're appealing to the middle of the market. It's because they have been much more disciplined in how they've told their stories and how they've merchandised and how they've priced their goods. So there's a perception by the consumer that they are actually good value relative to some of their direct competitors.
2: Well, and that seems to be playing out in the stock market. I mean, we were talking internally earlier today about the idea that right now LVMH's stock actually trades at a slight discount to Ralph Lauren's stock, the first time that's happened in quite a few years. And, you know, Bloomberg had a great story about it. Look, you can go in there, you can get, you know, $12 socks, buy yourself a $60 baseball hat if you want, and feel like you got, I guess, some sort of piece of luxury without necessarily spending thousands of dollars. Is that the model?
1: I think that has been the model for Ralph Lauren. And Ralph Lauren, you know, if you actually look at this, the breadth of their product line, and not just in terms of the number of products that they sell, but the price points and the different sub-labels that they have, from the purple label at the highest end to some of the partnerships they've had over the years with Macy's and Kohl's, I mean, they are speaking to a very broad swath of the population. Whereas LVMH has even more acutely in the last few years focused on a very concentrated segment of the population. And that's a vulnerability, particularly in a tight market, because not only, I mean, the very wealthiest people are doing just fine as long as their portfolios are well-structured, but every luxury player is pursuing them and focusing, and it's getting more and more expensive to service that customer. So LVMH in this moment in time has, I'd say, more challenges and more complexity than more of a pure play like Ralph Lauren.
2: I mean, and in fairness to LVMH, I mean, they've made a few good moves on the designer front that seems to have, you know, created a lot more attention and a lot more buzz than in the past. I mean, if you had the Arnault's ear to say kind of, you know, what they should do moving forward, do you say continue pushing in that direction, find these star designers, find these younger folks who can sort of create designs that will generate that buzz? Is that the storyline?
1: It's a requisite for fashion, but keep in mind that fashion is just a piece of the business, and it's arguably the most difficult piece of the business. So when you think of an LVMH, you still have a huge portion of the business that, for example, is in wine and spirits. The dynamics of marketing and merchandising wine and spirits are incredibly different. But there, too, they have had to, in order to keep the buzz, in order to keep some sort of customer excitement, editorial excitement, they've had to engage in a lot of collaborations with artists and designers across the different wine and spirits brands. And it's across the board, it's getting more and more crowded to play in any one of these segments, and it's getting more and more expensive to break through the clutter. But when it comes to fashion, to answer your question, yes, I mean, it starts with great talent, and then it's about storytelling around that talent. And if you cast the talent well, and if you have the marketing machine ready to go, and which is what's happening right now, by by the way, at Chanel, which has had a brilliant upturn. That is really the formula for that segment of the business. Yes.
2: Yeah, absolutely. All right, Pauline, got to leave it there. Always great to catch up. Pauline Brown there, former chairman over at LVMH North America, also worked at Bain Carlyle, as well as Estee Lauder. When we come back, we're going to switch from, well, the high fashion world to, well, something a little more pedestrian. Deere, those shares, having a great day. In fact, it's the biggest gainer in the S&P 500. It's our stock of the hour, and it's up next right here on The Close on Bloomberg.

0: bringing you the latest geopolitical news whenever and wherever it happens. I'm David Gura. I'm Solarte Uyuni in Bolivia, and this is Bloomberg.
1: At a time when policy in Washington is driving Wall Street, we draw a distinction between the rhetoric and the action, bringing you market-moving guests and original reporting. This is Bloomberg Surveillance.
2: Good morning. 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I'm Lizzie Verdon in London, and these are the stories that set your agenda.
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0: Earnings season is underway. We're going to get some key reports.
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0: bringing you up-to-the-minute geopolitical news whenever and wherever it happens. I'm Stephen Engel at Japan's Akasaka Palace in Tokyo, and this is Bloomberg.
1: Deere shares up about 7% after the tractor maker reported a boost in machinery orders, fueling optimism around a farming recovery. Bloomberg TV markets correspondent Nora Melinda joins us with more. Overall sales were up, though I was looking at the ag segment, that was down. So what exactly is the enthusiasm here amongst investors?
2: Well, it's essentially the fact that Deere has called a bottom. So they're saying that multi-year downturn that we've been seeing in the industry might actually not be getting any more worse. And so they're not necessarily calling for a V-shaped recovery. We're going to see some massive pickup, but they're essentially seeing some sort of stabilization. And that's essentially what you're seeing a lot of investors on Wall Street hinging on in this moment.
3: So the company said that it saw this improvement in used inventory. Why exactly does that market matter so much?
2: Yeah, because essentially for used machinery, you don't want that to be too cheap, especially given the fact that a farmer that may be strapped for cash may be more interested in going toward used machinery over newer machinery. So the fact that we're seeing that spread starting to narrow, we think about pricing, that is a positive for Deere more broadly, long term.
1: When it comes to the ag equipment, obviously this kind of lives and dies by the price of the crops themselves.
2: Right.
1: If the farmers aren't getting the price, they're not going to get the equipment. So this is also a call, I assume, on prices?
2: Absolutely. Yeah. So if you think about the fact that we've been getting the heat waves, of course, that has essentially made it a bit more difficult when you think about farming. So as you can imagine, limited inventory means higher demand. So they're actually able to price these crops at a higher price. And so that, of course, is supportive of the agricultural industry more broadly. But it also just means that farmers maybe actually be getting some more income than they have had in recent years. And they're able to splurge or spend more on some of that equipment when they might want a new big green tractor.
1: Have you ever driven one of those big green tractors?
2: Once.
1: Really?
2: Yeah, I'm from Virginia.
1: Oh, okay. I forgot. Okay.
2: You're from Chicago, so I don't know what you guys do over there.
1: Yeah. We just steal them. Norma Linda there, Bloomberg TV Markets correspondent. Deere, third biggest gainer right now in the S&P 500 as we count you down to the closing bells. Nancy Tengler will join us after the break.

0: In case you missed it on Bloomberg Surveillance.
1: We're journalists, we've got to ask, can this really continue at this rate?
2: What we see in our data is a consumer spending. The consumer spend in America, that means the economy is okay, and that probably means the rest of the markets and the construct and the final demand is there.
3: What are the potential thresholds that could potentially stymie some of the pipeline?
2: People are borrowing because they see opportunity, whether it's equipment buying, whether it's hiring, whether it's building a plant, whether it's inventory buildup.
0: Don't miss Bloomberg Surveillance, live every weekday.
4: Do you mind being called an ideological lunatic or a bunch of left-wing nutjobs?
5: I've been called worse things than that.
6: You'd think she owned the place.
7: 23andMe, I think, is so incredibly valuable. We're coming back.
8: It had that kind of detective story feel to it. You know, when you're hot on the trail of something, you know that it's very exciting.
4: What magazines were you reading as a kid?
8: I don't think I was reading magazines until I was in them.
9: You are on the cover of all of these.
10: Oh, and there's many, many more, but we just don't have time.
4: Why should people trust you?
11: I don't think anybody should trust any company or entity completely with any of this.
12: It's very uncomfortable. Artificial intelligence is this force that is far bigger than we are.
13: I want to build better businesses around these brands.
7: The shock will never wear off.
4: So you're a brother and sister running one of the most powerful companies in the world. When you argue, who wins?
5: No one. The way I could see AI being banned or blocked is if something really went wrong. And if something really went wrong, then maybe it deserves to be.
4: So is it paradise ahead or Gattaca?
8: Maybe somewhere in the middle.
14: I'm David Westin. Join me each week on Wall Street Week for stories of capitalism. This week, Sam Palmisano on how a CEO pencils out all that money being invested in AI. Special contributor Krista Freeland gives us a Canadian perspective on the U.S.-Canada trade issues. And the Colorado River supports 16 million jobs and is running dry. The U.S. government has a plan for that.
15: The situation on the river, it's the worst it's ever been.
14: Watch Wall Street Week. More than what you need to know, it's what you need to think about.
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17: 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I'm Romain Bostic.
18: And I'm Sally Bakewell.
17: Marching down to those closing bells, just about 10 minutes to go, Sally. And we've been on the back foot all day when it comes to U.S. equities.
18: That is right. The rally in equities and bonds is indeed fizzling. We are seeing that the S&P is down about 0.8%, and the Nasdaq's not far behind, down about 0.7%. And then we have Brent crude, which is still holding at around 93.5, despite the threats from President Trump to economic isolate Iran. And then, of course, we've got the 30-year yields, unfortunately, up a little bit again as the market sort of digests the bond buying maneuvers.
17: Absolutely here. And you look at the equities right now, the biggest drags right now, really coming from Walmart, Apple, and Amazon. Nvidia also down just fractionally on the day, but obviously it's huge weighting in the index, providing a bit of a drag to the upside. Micron, Deere, Exxon, at least on a weighting basis, some of your bigger point contributors. Nancy Tengler, she joins us now. She's the CEO and CIO of Laffer Tengler Investments. Nancy, I do want to start off before we get to equities with the bond market. I'm sure you've been paying attention to the buybacks, the increased buybacks that Scott Bessent has announced. And as he went on another network earlier today, defended and said they could be even higher. But when you look at the march higher that we've seen in long-term yields, what is that telling you about what the market is seeing, and more importantly, about what the market wants?
19: Well, I think it's the latter, really, Romain, and thanks for having me. I think that what we're seeing is a market that is returning to bond vigilante status. They don't like what they've heard from Kevin Warsh. And whether I agree with that or not isn't the point. The market is always right. And so the market doesn't like that. And then they don't like this new regime of kind of, well, we're gonna do this. No, we're going to do that. It's very indicative of this administration, where we sort of float some headlines and see what happens. That said, I have a tremendous amount of respect for Scott Bessent, and I think he understands markets, which is a great trait for a Treasury Secretary of the Treasury. Mm-hmm. But I think these trial balloons are creating a little bit of chaos, and it'll settle, as it always does.
17: Well, let me ask you a little bit more pointed. Should equity investors be worried about what we're seeing in the bond market with regards to maybe arresting and maybe even reversing this rally that we've seen over the last few years?
19: I don't think so, because in the short term, potentially, yes. But over the medium term, stocks really do respond to earnings growth and the underlying fundamentals. We had the most increases in guidance. I think it was 12% of companies increased guidance this last quarter, which is the highest level since we came out of the pandemic, and before that, the highest level ever. And so that tells me that companies are seeing ahead, they have visibility, and they are raising guidance, 1 in 10, 1 in 11. So that's powerful, in addition to the fact that margins continue to expand. We produce a themes piece after each earnings call, my team does. And the one that really stood out to me was Chevron saying, we're going to spend 25% less in CapEx per oil a barrel. And that's a compelling number. And there were, you know, across sectors, there were a whole host of them. But it's automation, it's AI, it's robotics, it's the things that we've been talking about that are driving the underlying fundamental story, which I think is still very compelling.
18: And so with fixed income offering the highest yields in a long, long time, you know, how is that sort of changing asset allocation as you see it in terms of portfolio management?
19: I mean, that's a great question too, Sally. I think you will see at the margin potentially greater allocations to bonds from the usual suspects, the shadow banking crew. So think insurance companies and public pension plans. But they already have an insatiable appetite for credit. And that is what's driving, has historically driven share buybacks and is now driving CapEx. So I don't expect that to have a huge impact, because there's still $6, $7 trillion in cash on the sidelines. And so I think you'll see, on weakness, you'll see the retail investor come back in, and you'll see the companies come back in to buy their shares. So again, it's not Goldilocks, but we are in a bull market. We're early in a bull market, if you look based on history. And what we know from the 90s is that you could have higher interest rates coexist with robust stock price total return. And I think that is what we will see in the coming years.
18: Now, as earnings season is starting to wind down, and the attention is really returning back to the macro data following the recent weaker than expected jobs reports. So where do you see the kind of most notable disconnect in market pricing?
19: Well, I do think that the jobs numbers, we put a lot of emphasis on these numbers, but in fact, they're always revised, and they've been pretty wrong for a very long period of time. So what we know is that people are still working and they're still spending for the most part. Unemployment rate declined due to a decline in the participation rate, but this is a pretty benign environment for jobs. So I think what we have to continue to focus on is inflation. And again, the numbers are fraught because some of them are interpolated in the government data. So we focus on a number that's produced by Truthflation, and then we look at the sticky versus non-sticky CPI from the Atlanta Fed and other metrics. And I think that's what we're going to continue to watch, because we are hearing from the companies that fuel prices are going to impact, not all companies, but some of the retailers in particular, will impact the margins in the second half of the year. So that's what we're watching, and we'll continue continue to stay on fuel watch.
17: I think we're all on fuel watch, whether we're investors or not. I am curious, though, about just your sort of overall take on this earnings season. I mean, by any sort of reasonable metric, I mean, this was a phenomenal quarter, pretty much all around, at least in aggregate. But there's a lot of concerns as to whether we might have sort of reached sort of a peak growth rate, certainly on the revenue side, maybe even on the profitability side. Are you hopeful that even if there is a glide down to, a reversion to the mean, for lack of a better phrase, that that will be more orderly and investors will be able to digest it?
19: Well, I think in the short term, again, Romain, I mean, you nailed the right question. You will see volatility as earnings decelerate, and they ultimately will. I just go back to looking at a name like Microsoft when they when we started paying attention to the print on Azure, and it went from the high 90s in terms of percent growth down to where it currently is around 30. And that has, it takes a transition. The growth guys, the hedge fund guys, a lot of times they exit when earnings decelerate, and so you need the value investors to step in, or at least a new constituent. So I think there will be disruption around potentially decelerating earnings. I just don't think we're there yet. I think we have a few more quarters, maybe even a couple of years of continued, at least at current levels, maybe not acceleration of earnings growth, but at current levels.
17: Nancy, always a pleasure. Nancy Tengler, CEO and CIO of Laffer Tengler Investments, counting us down to those closing bells, which are just about 2 minutes away. And as we speak, stocks now taking a leg down, hitting session lows as we move closer to those closing bells. A full breakdown of all of today's action starts now.
16: The Closing Bell, Bloomberg's comprehensive cross-platform coverage of the U.S. market close, starts right now.
17: And right now, we are 2 minutes away from the end of the trading day. Romain Bostic here with Sally Bakewell, taking you through to that closing bell. It's a global simulcast. Carol Masser joins us from the radio booth. Emily Grafeo in today for Tim Stenovic. Welcome to our audiences across all of our Bloomberg platforms, television, radio, our partnership with YouTube here on a Thursday afternoon where bond yields are up and stocks are down. In fact, Carol Masser, stocks, as we speak, hitting session lows.
20: Yeah, exactly. I was just looking at another leg to the downside. I just keep thinking about some of these retail earnings that we've got. Walmart, certainly a bit of a sales slowdown, so you wonder what that says about the consumer. We talked to Pudum Goyal of our Bloomberg Intelligence team. She said that underlying the information, actually some of it didn't look so bad.
21: Yeah, I mean, when you think about higher rates, that is something that can crimp consumers. We talked about mortgage rates also earlier in our show, and it's something that people watch, and you can see those economically sensitive parts of the stock market getting hit the most today. Like you said, remain the Dow and the Russell 2000 as well.
18: And if you take a look at the IMAP function on the terminal, there's a whole lot of red for the S&P 500. It's been a day where the market has navigated a number of forces, including long-term bond yields and a number of fiscal milestones.
17: Yeah, and then we talk about the consumer as well. I mean, and obviously those results out of Walmart, we were talking with Michael Lasser over at UBS. He was a little more optimistic, saying this is probably a bit of a one-off, but we are going to get another read on the consumer with Ross Stores after the bell tonight, and maybe it provides a little bit more clarity, maybe it doesn't. But overall, investors, just pulling back just a little bit. We should point out, as typically this time of year in mid-August, volume is relatively light, but that jump that we saw in bond yields up about 5 basis points on that 30-year yield, taking a little bit of a bite out of the equity market. The Dow Jones Industrial Average losing about 686 points or 1.3%. The S&P 500 down about 66 points or 0.9% on the day. The NASDAQ Composite down a full percentage point on the day, while the NASDAQ 100 down about 0.7%. The Russell 2000, that's going to close in the red, down about 40 points or 1.3%.
20: All right, Romain, back to the large caps I go. S&P 500, definitely more of a risk-off trade. No surprise perhaps there. You did see, Sally, 342 names in the S&P 500 lower on this Thursday, 157 to the upside, 4 unchanged. And you've got the IMAP, which is such a great visual always.
18: It is a great visual. And again, it is looking pretty red, with energy being the only sector where we're seeing a little bit of a green, lifting it by about 0.45%. Information technology down about 0.45%, and financials down about 0.88%. And of course, consumer staples down by about 1.8%, as we had the very tough Walmart earnings, where they posted disappointing sales.
20: All right, for those
17: listening. Yeah, well, I just sorry to interrupt, Carol, but yeah, I mean, please. Speaking of Walmart, we are getting those earnings out of Ross Stores, obviously a much smaller player, but still one that is a significant read on the consumer. The second quarter numbers show the EPS coming in at about $2.66 per share, well above street estimates of $1. Let me correct that. That's versus a year ago when it had $1.56 a share. So an increase in EPS on a year-over-year basis. Net sales in the most recent quarter, that did come in slightly above estimates, $6.26 billion. The street on average was looking for about 6.16. We'll round that up to about 6.2. So 13% growth on sales, just slightly above estimates.
20: Yeah, very interesting. This has definitely been an outperformer this year. Shares of Ross Stores are up about 27% year-to-date. We're seeing another pop to the upside. We just talked with our market guest, Skyler Wynard over at Regan Capital. This was a name that he actually likes. He thinks it's a retailer that plays to a certain sector and actually has been doing fairly well and was kind of looking forward to earnings here.
17: It's been on fire. It's up 27% year
21: this year. It's been on fire, and it looks like that optimism is going to continue. The company now saying they're raising their outlook for both the third and the fourth quarters, and that at least in the previous quarter, the growth was supported by an increase in new customers and higher engagement from existing customers.
18: In the prior quarter, Ross did pretty well with the 18 to 24-year-old crowd, the sort of Gen Z who were under pressure from inflation going down into the off-price retailer.
17: Yeah, tell me about it, Sally.
20: Right. Is that because you're shopping there or you're shopping for someone there?
17: I'm not touching that.
20: All right, let's go to some of the gainers, guys. You know, risk-off trade, certainly in the equity side of things. We saw rates going up. You know what was interesting? Some outperformance. Check out Bitcoin as high as $72,949 at its high, right? Wow. So I know. You should check on your Bitcoin. See what it's worth now, buddy.
17: I forgot my password.
20: Yeah. You know, you and Matt Miller, what's all up with you two?
17: It's long. I've used those passwords all along.
20: Well, you know, that's why you write them down or you do something. Hey, so let's get to some crypto players, certainly in the space, riding high as a result. Let's not forget, though, the president's meeting with crypto CEOs and lobbyists. That has given this sector some momentum over the last 2 days. So let's go through it. Strategy up 7.8%, top in the NASDAQ 100. In the past 2 days alone, we've seen it up about 20%, still down about 76% from its all-time high back in late 2024. But nonetheless, some outperformance again with Strategy. Coinbase Global up 7.6%. And then you also had Circle Internet Group, that one, a 6.5% gain. And then move it on over to Galaxy Digital, that one up about 7.2% again. So that sector really has had a very strong bullish two-day run here. And then just for something different, something simpler, Deer. Top name in the S&P 500. You can see that one up almost 7% in today's session. The manufacturer of tractors raising the lower end of its annual profit outlook, citing improvement in early order program trends, inventories for used equipment, and adoption of its advanced technologies. It also, Emily, posted third quarter earnings that beat, helped by a tariff refund.
21: All right. Well, we're going to stay on the retailers for the beginning of my decliners because I'm starting with Walmart. That stock closing down 9% today. It's, again, a mixed bag for all of these consumer-facing companies, at least for this quarter for Walmart. The shareholders just weren't happy with the results. They did report the slowest U.S. sales growth in 6 years. Sales at U.S. stores open at least a year, excluding fuel, rose 2.6% in the second quarter. That was shy of even the lowest analyst estimate compiled by Bloomberg. And the big box retailer said it was hindered primarily by pricing pressure in its pharmacy business. So again, that stock falling about 9%. Moderna falling. Now, it did have a record day yesterday, but everything that goes up, I guess, has to come down. That stock finishing the day down 24%. It was the biggest full day drop on record. But of course, this is coming after yesterday's 177% climb stemming from a clinical trial when shares of the drug maker had basically more than doubled after the company said that a cancer vaccine cut the recurrence of melanoma in a large late stage trial. But again, that stock, maybe some investors taking some profits here. Finally, SpaceX. It's now about flat from its IPO. It did drop about 4% today. Today, a second tranche of the stock was released from a post-initial public offering lockup period. So a couple people that were in are now trying to get out.
1: it.
20: All right, guys, that is a wrap. Just a little bit of earnings and a look at the market trade. We'll see what tomorrow will bring. That is our cross-platform radio, TV, YouTube, Bloomberg Originals. Sally and Romaine, of course, finishing up there on the close on TV. And Emily and I back here on Bloomberg Business Week Daily. We will see you again, same time, same place tomorrow.
17: And we move from the cash market to the post market and take a look at shares of Ross Stores. They are higher in the after hours trade. We're going to break down those earnings when we come back after the break with Dana Telsey right here on the close, right here on Bloomberg.

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1: A stellar quarter for exits, a lot of realizations. 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
2: We had great exits in the quarter from Japan, from Europe Technology, from U.S. Real Estate, and our U.S. buyout team, they've distributed 23% of fair market value over the last 12 months. 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Capital markets are open. 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
1: There's a disconnect between buyers and sellers. 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
6: Let's start overseas. The sector is really propelling this deal forward.
3: Yeah, the hope is this will open up new markets and provide some additional liquidity.
6: Of course, now they're going to have competitors. We got a big week coming up in politics.
3: Earnings season is underway. We're going to get some key reports.
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7: 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Everything you need to get the edge at the end of the market day. This is The Close.
8: Welcome back to The Close. Let's take a look at shares of Ross Stores in the after-hours trade, up about 4%. The company just now reporting its earnings, and the retailer, well, it's impressing on a lot of levels here. Comp sales in the most recent quarter, up about 10%. They also guided for the third quarter, saying the comp sales should grow at about 6 to 7%. The average of street estimates was for 3%. Dana Telsey joins us right now, the CEO and Chief Research Officer at Telsey Advisory Group. There was the quarter that just was, Dana, which was good. But for a company to basically say, we're going to lap that by double what the street was looking for the current quarter, what's going on?
9: Ross Stores CEO Jim Conroy has put in place a very effective strategy by increasing inventory, enhancing their assortment of good, better, and best, by remodeling stores. They've really been able to capture new customers. And look what the comp was driven by. It was driven by traffic. So after a 17% comp in Q1, a 10% comp in Q2, they're moving in the right direction.
8: When you say traffic, are we talking new customers, or is just the existing customers going in more?
9: I think with comps like this, I think you're getting a bit of both. You don't deliver double-digit comps two quarters in a row with only existing. It's got to be a mix of both. And you're also seeing the goodness in margins, too, come through. And by raising the guidance, the third quarter seems to be off to a strong start.
8: Well, give me some sense here with regards to some of the changes that have been made there. Because for a while, Ross was kind of struggling. And it was kind of one of those retailers that you didn't really know where they quite fit in. I mean, I know they're kind of discount. But, you know, why go there as opposed to, say, a Kohl's or to a TJX or something like that here? What is the identity of Ross Stores now? What is the customer that they're going for?
9: I think they've updated their identity. When Jim came in, he is a growth CEO. He invested in marketing. He invested in remodeling the store. He's getting younger customers. He's getting even some customers who are their existing customers who are coming back more frequently. He has basically updated the assortment, particularly in apparel, where he has made strong headwinds into getting more brand names. It's not just better merchandise on the better brands. It's across the platform. And the other thing that is going forward with the uptick in the number of new store openings, Northeast. I think he's going to accelerate his rate of store openings in the Northeast, and he has more new customers to capture.
8: Well, talk a little bit about that. I mean, the number of stores went up slightly. And I just point, I mean, obviously I'm in my little bubble here in Manhattan, so you don't really see too many Ross stores around. But where are they sort of geographically looking? I mean, in terms of, like, is it suburban areas, urban areas? Where?
9: So over overall, they have over 40% of their stores in California. They're now coming to the Northeast. You're going to see them go to some of the suburban areas more so than the urban areas. And so far, what we've heard about some of the stores they've opened in the Northeast, in the suburbs, they've performed a little bit better than expected. So I don't think it's a surprise that they're taking up their rate of new store openings.
8: Dana, before we let you go, I do just have to get your thoughts about TJX, because there was a lot of talk about why the quarter was relatively weak and the idea that there might have been some missteps with regards to their merchandise selection. Do you have any insights as to what happened?
9: Couple things. The comp store sales at Marmaxx, that TJ Maxx and Marshall's division, were below expectations at 1%. Self-inflicted execution issue is how they're terming it. One of the interesting takeaways is the fact that when they looked at their sales performance in stores near competitors and those not near competitors, they performed the same. So to me, what that says is it was an execution issue. This happened years ago at TJ. They course corrected it, and they're expecting comps to return at least to the 2-3% level in the fourth quarter. I think they have top attention to this, both from the CEO on down at TJ, and there's a strong, very strong company with great vendor relationships. I don't think you count TJ out. I think they continue to work, given look at the comps you saw of 6-7%, both at Home Goods and in their international businesses of international and Canada.
8: All right, Dana, I'll let you go here. I know that call is about to get started there. Dana Telsey, CEO and Chief Research Officer over at Telsey Advisory Group. Those earnings out of Ross are out, and the conference call is set to start in a matter of moments. So before we continue here on the retail space, I do just want to bring a quick headline in the world of AI, and that involves Broadcom, the chip maker. Now we're learning, based on Bloomberg reporting, that the company plans is in talks with a group of lenders to raise more than $60 billion in debt for an AI chip financing deal that will actually benefit Anthropic and other companies. This, according to people familiar with the situation that spoke on condition of anonymity. We'll try to get you some more details on that. Not much movement there in the stock. There is a lot of movement, though, on Ross Stores now, up about 5% here on the day, and maybe an interesting counterweight to what we saw earlier in the day out of Walmart, which, of course, was to the downside. Mary Ross Gilbert is senior analyst over at Bloomberg Intelligence covering retailers. Mary, let's start with Ross here. You heard Dana here. This seems to be more about execution, management execution, rather than just sort of, you know, secular trends here. Give me a sense here of not only why they beat, but why you think they were so aggressive in guiding.
10: Remains the reason why you're seeing Ross so strong is that the company has really shifted to an offensive strategy. So what this means is that they're when it comes to moving to the next season, they're doing it in a much quicker fashion rather than sort of waiting out a sort of a lull in the period. They're going after the business and then they're chasing it. And so they're bringing in a lot more brands and they're bringing in even more upscale brands. So, for example, you can find Marc Jacobs just as much as you can find Michael Kors or Kate Spade or Hoka or Adidas in their stores. So they've got all the brands. But the other thing that they did a couple of years ago that has really put them at a very competitive advantage, and maybe there are some share gains here, even from some of their peers, and that is that they decided to execute a pricing strategy that hurt their margins initially, but now that we cycle all those price adjustments that they made, mm-hmm. Now we're seeing margin gains. So they're in a really competitive position. They're taking an offensive strategy rather than a defensive conservative strategy. Yeah. And that's why you're seeing their comp gains much stronger than the peers, including TJX. And of course, as Dana pointed out, well, there was some mis-execution. Their merchandise mix wasn't on point in the quarter. But I agree with Dana. Yeah. They're going to, of course, correct that very quickly.
8: Well, I am curious. I mean, they say in the release that that the growth that they had and the growth that they're forecasting is a mix between higher engagement amongst existing customers, but also an influx of newer customers. Where are those newer customers coming from? Is the idea that they would have gone to a TJX or a Walmart or a Kohl's or a Macy's? Where are they being sort of poached from?
10: Romaine, that's a very good question. We actually think it's kind of coming from all of the above. Ross has always been sort of a niche off-price retailer, and they tended to be very attractive to, let's say, the upper middle income and the middle income. But they're also even attracting some of that premium customer who might be trading down from TJX because they're now carrying some of those brands that they typically find at Marmaxx, for example. So I think there's a combination of that. And then, of course, there's a lot of shopping halls, these influencers that are really having an impact on drawing in more consumers. And that's where I think you're seeing a big pickup. And they're taking a strong stance on the marketing side, too. If you look at their latest campaign for the fall edit, and that's featuring Brenda Song, and they're doing a great job because then they'll merch in store, they'll merchandise and kind of show you some of those edits.
11: Yeah.
10: So it gives the customer ideas on how to put together outfits, and that increases basket too.
8: All right, Mary, always a pleasure. Mary Ross Gilbert, senior analyst over at Bloomberg Intelligence. That conference call for Ross Stores now underway. We're going to continue our focus on the consumer here, and well, a little bit more of a fun conversation with Dan Fashner. He's the CEO of J&J Snack Foods. If you never heard of that, you certainly heard Icy. You heard of Dippin' Dots. You heard of Super Pretzel. That conversation coming up next right here on The Close on Bloomberg. We'll be right back.

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6: These hyperscalers could account for anywhere upwards of one quarter of the U.S. debt market in terms of investment grade. We are seeing this being a dominant technical in the market. Despite hyperscalers coming to market with more than $220 billion of issuance, that's not actually crowding out the market. We're seeing tight spreads across the space. We suspect this is going to lend itself to more dispersion at the security level.
2: Don't miss Bloomberg Brief live every weekday.
7: Reports of the movie business's death were greatly, greatly exaggerated. We went through COVID, an impossible circumstance. Then we went through a terrible strike, which was extremely destructive and really compromised the amount and the variety of product that was in the theaters. And now it's back. There's great product. And I think the thing that's really encouraging about it is that young people are going back to the movies.
8: Tom Rothman, the CEO of Sony Pictures Entertainment. And honestly, I just wanted to play that clip because I love Tom. But also, that clip actually kind of intersects with our next guest. As the box office has its moment once again, questions remain whether that rebound is translating across the broader experience economy. Now, J&J Snack Foods lives at that intersection of food and experiences, from theaters to theme parks to ballparks, home to iconic brands like Icy, Dippin' Dots, and Super Pretzel. I'm pleased to say Dan Fashner joins us right now. He is the CEO of J&J Snack Foods. Great to see you, Dan.
9: Yeah, nice to be here. Thanks for having us.
8: You must have the most fun job in all of CEO-dom, I would think. Hard not to be good. But I do want to start with kind of the theater experience, or really the away from home, if you will. And I picked that clip because, you know, I interact with a lot of your products when I particularly go to the theater or I go to the ballpark and see Dippin' Dots or something like that. What is sort of the general strategy for growth? Are you more focus on those areas? Are you more focused on the take-home, you know, grocery-type business?
9: Right. Yeah, our business, 60% of it is in food service. Mm-hmm. So that is a big piece of our business and a spot that we think we can continue to grow. We do have those tremendous brands, like you go to the theater and you get an ICI. I love that clip because the theaters came charging back this year. Yeah. You know, many of them thought it was left for dead, and it's really come charging back. In fact, they had a record-breaking weekend with Spider-Man.
8: Yeah, that's what we have been talking to Tom about. And I mean, he seems to think that this will continue, that this is kind of the start of something big. The idea that more people want to have these experiences, not just at movies, but they just want to be out more and experiencing things. So I would assume long term that would have to have some sort of potential upswing on your business.
9: It's a great impact for our business. When you think about some of our products, they really are experiential, right? So just like we talked about earlier, when you go into a theater, you think about getting the popcorn and icy on the way to the movies, right? If you're going to an amusement park, you're like the Kelseys said here recently. The best part about amusement park is Dippin' Dots, right? Yeah. And if you're going to a ball game, you're thinking about a big soft pretzel with mustard all over it.
8: Well, absolutely. I mean, let's face it. If I sat on my couch with an icy and Dippin' Dots, I would be judged by my wife. But, you know, if you're in the dark movie theater, no one could judge you.
9: Nobody sees you.
8: In all seriousness, though, I do want to get your thoughts, though, about growth, because revenue growth has been negative for a while now. Yeah. And there are a lot of questions as to when that gets to a positive number and what actually gets you there.
9: Right. We think we're there coming into 2027. Mm-hmm. This past year, we've been working on our Paulo, which is a transformation initiative. And we had some SKU rationalization that we need to do to get our margins. We're kind of building ourselves for the future. And that ends at the end of our fourth quarter, which we're in right now. Mm-hmm. As we get into the first quarter of 2027, we think we have those opportunities to get back to growth.
8: When we talk about the growth, is this going to be purely organic? Is this going to be about expansion, finding new new supply, new partners and things like that?
9: It'll be a combination of both. We have some great new customers coming up. Even during this quarter, we've been pushing our core. When I say our core, we think of Icy or Super Pretzel or Dippin' Dots or Churros as our core. And we have some great new customers coming on board right now during this quarter. And so we'll see that effect as we get into 2027.
8: Okay, can you share that, though? Because I remember on the call you talked about a major pretzel a deal that you have with a, I assume it's a fast food chain. Yeah. So you're going to be on the menu. Is that the idea?
9: We're actually having our pretzel in a bun form on the menu coming up. I can't tell you who it's with, but it's going to be pretty exciting. It's really exciting to be able to have your brand as part of that.
8: Oh, okay, so that's good. Do you plan to try to do more of that?
9: We will.
8: Partnerships?
9: Teams are doing really good with a great pipeline of new business right now.
8: So when we talk about, and I know you can't name them, but when you talk about trying to do those partnerships, is the idea that you, meaning J&J Snack Foods and these brands, are adding value to those chains, or is it vice versa, where you're trying to get some brand value from those chains?
9: Well, I think it's a little bit of both when you get to use your brand name with that. Mm-hmm. But I do think a pretzel brings value to a lot of chains out there, as does Dippin' Dots or Icy.
8: When we talk about the food service segment and the drop that we saw there in the most recent, some of that was because of the plan SKU cuts.
9: It was.
8: Right? That's
9: right.
8: Over?
9: Really, most of that was that it winds down in Q4. It was about 3.5% of sales in Q3 and about 2.5% in Q4.
8: I do have to ask you about this whole GLP-1 craze and the idea that a lot of people who are either on the medicines are eating less and eating less sugary and salty foods. Has that affected your business? Have you made any changes to your lineup to maybe address that?
9: Yeah, absolutely. I do think you have to, as a CEO, you have to pay attention to the trends out there. And I think GLP-1 has some impact. We're not seeing a lot of it because our products are so experiential. But we are working on bringing out new innovation, like a protein-enriched pretzel that we brought out this year in the retail with 10 grams of protein in it. Or a Luigi's Mini Pop, a smaller size, kind of for the GLP-1, smaller size with hydration or antioxidants in it. So the team's doing a lot of great things to lean in to maybe make it GLP-1 friendly.
8: I do have to ask you, Dan, what's your house like on Halloween? Because you must be popular, right? Do you just load up the freezers and put them out on the porch?
9: Everybody loves us,
8: you've
9: for sure.
8: You've been with this company more or less, or you've been with Icy. You started in Icy.
9: I did.
8: When you were a kid, when you were a young adult.
9: I really was,
8: And you've grown with the company from, a service technician at Icy Machines to CEO of this broader snack food.
9: I started out as a service technician and kind of worked my way through the company, became CEO and president of Icy and at a young age, 37 years old, and about 6 years ago, I became the CEO of J&J Snack Foods. And it's really fortunate because you understand those different jobs along the way, and you value people. Yeah. You know, good teams are what makes companies successful.
8: If you go into the theater and you see an Icy machine, what flavor are you getting?
9: Oh, if I can ever pick my flavor, it's strawberry lemonade for sure, right? But if it's not in there, I'll go blue raspberry.
8: I like blue raspberry. I put the blue raspberry and mix it with the Coke one.
9: Yeah, cherry and blue raspberry together.
8: Absolutely.
9: Yeah.
8: Dan, great to have you here. We got to get you back. Dan Fashner there. He is the CEO of J&J Snack of Foods, of course, the owner of IC Dippin' Dots and Super Pretzel. We'll be back in a moment here. We're going to turn back to the markets and talk about an interesting column by former New York Fed President Bill Dudley. He sees a bubble right now in equity markets, and he thinks it's going to pop in 2027. That's coming up next here on The Close, right here on Bloomberg.

0: bringing you up-to-the-minute global news whenever and wherever it happens. I'm Joanna Bersetchi in Al Ula, Saudi Arabia, and this is Bloomberg.
1: We're at the epicenter of a global realignment on a scale not seen for decades. At the intersection between markets, economics, and geopolitics, a forum for sophisticated conversation. This is Bloomberg Surveillance.
2: I'm David Westin. 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Special contributor Krista Freeland gives us a Canadian perspective on the U.S.-Canada trade issues. And the Colorado River supports 16 million jobs and is running dry. The U.S. government has a plan for that.
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5: 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I'm Haslinda Amin in Mumbai. 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

0: Former New York Fed President Bill Dudley, also a Bloomberg Opinion columnist, is out with a new column, and he's warning that the U.S. equity market is in bubble territory. Dudley writes in this column, the tilt toward even higher yields and the diminishing impact of AI spending on the economy could mean that the bubble, as he sees it, may be set to pop in 2027. Pleased to say that Bill Dudley joins us right now to talk a little bit more about that. Bill, I want to start off first with this idea of the bubble itself and sort of what the metrics you're using to, I guess, make that judgment call that this is indeed a bubble or bubble territory.
1: Well, the first thing you see is just the equity market valuations are really stretched. If you look at the Shiller-Case ratio, it's at 41. The all-time high was 44.

0: What does it mean to be, now, if you imagine coming from the outside as some super advanced alien civilization landing on planet Earth, and you really wanted to do what is best for us, should you just let us be and do our thing with war and disease, or should you sort of help us rise up? But then at some point we might just sort of become something very different from humans. Maybe that's the best for us, but is there like a way of doing that uplift that actually constitutes a helping of us versus just replacing us with some sort of superior being? And so that kind of question is what that particular thermal rex meter is called, story is exploring.
1: You know, when you mention cults around models, I have to say, every time I hear someone bring up the paperclip maximizer thing, I always envision like a cult devoted to Clippy from Microsoft Word.
2: Exactly.
1: That just like worship Clippy. But actually, on that note, just going back to the Hugging Face incident. So it seems, you know, reportedly that one of the reasons, or the reason, the model actually escaped its sandbox was because it was trying to cheat a benchmark. And from that perspective, it's kind of like it's doing what it was told to do, which is maximize its performance.
2: Score on the test.
1: Exactly. What does the Hugging Face incident actually tell you about, I guess, the alignment problem and where we're heading on this?
0: Yeah, so we are beginning now to see manifested in reality various dynamics that one could foresee on theoretical grounds back, you know, in 2014. You could sort of realize that once systems become sufficiently capable of planning and strategic thinking, then there's like a new set of behaviors that they could, for example, a sandbag, they could pretend to be less capable than they are. They could hide their goals if they realize that revealing their goals would just lead them to be retrained. And they can think of these literally out-of-the-box plans for achieving their fixed goals. So a more limited system might only have been able to try to solve the tasks assigned to it directly, as it were, by figuring out the solution to the problem. Like a more clever mind, more creative mind can realize, maybe there's another way of getting a high score, which would be to hack out of the system and hack into the Hugging Face server and get the answer sheet from there. And so the more capable these systems become, like the larger the space of possible plans and strategies that are accessible to them. So that's a background. Now, in this case, I think what we're seeing is a kind of current AI systems are kind of a mixture. There's a large pre-training phase where they are kind of learned to predict human text, and in the course of doing so, absorb a great deal of human psychology, because all of this text is written by humans, or not all of it anymore, but most of it. And you can then, including they have representations of different personalities, kind of the personalities of different people writing these texts, or fictional characters described in the text. And you can sort of then, with a little bit of post-training, try to pick out one of those personalities or define one, like the assistant persona. But then increasingly, over the last couple of years, there is now an extra stage of reinforcement learning applied at the end of this training process. And there you can get additional performance in specific domains like coding challenges by setting it coding problems, and then you can automatically give it a reward if it solves it. But that does tend to then shift the sort of goals of this system from just enacting a particular persona to this very much kind of objective maximizing, possibly reward hacking system that is just looking to maximize its score because that's what it's been rewarded to do. So it keeps doing that. And since it can be very hard for us to rigorously define precisely the objective that we ultimately wanted to pursue, it might be that the objective it does pursue, the one that has been rewarded, turn out to have these side effects. So it's easy to say maximize the score on these various tests that we give it, but a sufficiently capable system might realize that, A, you know, there are these like maybe ways of cheating on the test, like by hacking the system. If the test is one that involves human judgment or feedback, like you said, so like coding challenges, maybe you can actually test if the software works. But if you're training it in some other domain, like write a good essay or run this organization for a certain period of time or some, like, so those involve more subjective judgment. And then a sufficiently clever system might realize that there is a difference between like writing a good essay and writing an essay that will appeal to the grader. And so then it might start to sort of optimize for like appealing to the grader, whether that's an AI grader or a human grader, and it can sort of start to hack that. And so you apply

0: huge amounts of optimization pressure on any objective, you get this kind of good hearting where unless your objective really captures everything you want, then you might get this kind of... It's the same as like if some employee in some company get the bonus, like some trader gets a bonus if they outperform the index, like maybe they will just start to say, take on hidden leverage or risk or something like that. And then the cost to the employer is that there's a 1% a year that they blow up the whole firm. Right, but they don't care much about that because they just right. like leave the firm and that happens. But they sort of reap these performance bonuses. And so then it's really hard to create like a foolproof incentive scheme. And the stronger the optimization pressure applied to this, like the more you start to see these perverse instantiations, these unexpected ways.
1: You know what it reminds me of is, you know, the sort of genie in a lamp scenario or a monkey's paw scenario where you have to be really careful what you wish for and lay out like all the terms and conditions before you officially make a wish.
2: Yeah, well, Nick mentioned, you know, some of these, they're all lovely people, you know, autistic engineers. And it's sort of the ultimate, the AI is the ultimate autist where it's just going to take it super literally perhaps and not really understand the full context.
1: More to come from our conversation with philosopher and professor Nick Bostrom. We are talking about the human future in the face of AI. What will we all do to find meaning when we no longer have jobs? I'm Tracy Alloway.
2: And I'm Jill Wiesenthal, and this is Oddlots on Bloomberg Radio.
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2: 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I'm Joe Weisenthal.
3: And I'm Tracy Alloway.
2: On today's show, we are discussing what will humans do if we run out of problems to solve thanks to AI. We are speaking with Nick Bostrom, philosopher, professor, and author of the book Deep Utopias. In the first book, Superintelligence, you know, you really, I felt, like, laid out a very narrow path for, like, how these could be designed safely. For example, you propose that if we had the superintelligent oracle, we only ask it yes or no questions. We have three of them that they don't know each other, and then we take two out of the three. We build the data centers or the machines inside a Faraday cage so that they can't repurpose their hardware to become radio instrumentation and therefore hack into other systems. It doesn't seem like we're doing anything like this. It seems like we have hundreds and hundreds of companies and private models, not just answering yes or no questions, a very much market-based race. How far off of the safe path do you think we currently are right now when you look at the way in which your ideal safe way of developing is versus what we've seen transpire in the last 12 years?
4: Superintelligence suggested some of these, you know, capability control methods, like keeping the AI in a box and so like, but those were always only auxiliary or extra things we might do as a temporary. Like, ultimately, I think we need to solve the alignment problem, like developing a superintelligence that actually wants to be nice and is nice, so that even if it were, like, escaped from its box or achieved the ability to take over the world, we could still rely on it having a good outcome because it would actually be on our side. I think that ultimately has to be the solution. And any sort of capability restrictions would just be temporary. And I think, I mean, it looks like now we might need some temporarily, at least, more of these capability restrictions, because it does seem that current systems are not sufficiently aligned that we can be confident of avoiding the, I mean, so currently it's not existential risks, right? But it could be kind of various malfeasance in the cyber realm, for example. And so I think probably these AI companies might want when training and evaluating future models to strengthen their sandbox environments and do other things to kind of prevent some kind of premature things like we saw in the Hugging Face incident. I want to comment on one thing you said before, which you compare these AI systems to sort of autistic people. I think a key difference is, so often autistic people are not very good at understanding humans. They don't have maybe a super sophisticated theory of mind, even though maybe in the heart they're very good people.
2: Sure.
4: But I think the AIs would be able to understand humans very well, so they wouldn't be autistic in that sense. In fact, they might understand us much better than we do ourselves. So they could have great social capabilities, persuasion capabilities, be able to read our minds much better than we can do. But there's a separate question of what do they want to do with this power that those social skills give them? And there, it's not just a question of understanding how humans operate and what humans want, but it's also the question of alignment. Do they actually care about what we want? Do they want things to go well for us and for us to achieve what we want? And that's the extra bit that the AI safety program needs to be able to figure out.
3: So on the Hugging Face incident, also, I just realized how unfair it is that everyone keeps calling it the Hugging Face incident, even though it was the OpenAI incident, but I guess that's what we're doing. So the model actually seems to have reportedly left notes for its future self, basically explaining how to bypass the constraints imposed upon it. I know you've written previously about this idea of self-preservation in advanced agents. Is this basically how should we treat this? Because when I hear about an AI model leaving notes for its future self, it sounds very anthropomorphized and it sounds very creepy, kind of. But how are you thinking about it?
4: Yeah, so we don't know all the details yet. It'll be interesting. There are people now trying to write up some stuff and investigate, because it would be, I mean, it's a kind of a warning shot. And so we should take advantage, learn as much as we can, exactly what this model was thinking, these notes, or why did it leave it? Sometimes these agents just leave notes kind of without much thought as they go about their business. Was there more to it than that? Like, was it specifically thinking in its chain of thought, like, oh, I want to help like a later version of myself escape, so I'm going to put this note here? Or was it just like a kind of like a random thing they did as it was progressing? So, and also, like, what else would it have been willing to do if it turned out that instead of hacking into Hugging Face server to get the answer sheet, what if there had been some more destructive action that it would have to take to find the answer sheet? Like, would it have done that or not? So there's like a bunch of these technical things that it would be quite interesting to see. But it, without knowing all the details, it's hard to read too much into it. But those, I think, yeah, would be useful data.
2: I want to go back to something we were talking about at the very beginning. And Tracy asked me why I like to play chess, even though chess is not solved, but solved as far as I'm concerned. Why do we like to play chess? What can we generalize? Like, what would be your, I don't know if you play chess or you play some board game that's solved, but what is the reason that people like myself continue to play chess despite the fact that computers are so much better at it? And how much can we generalize from the persistence of chess as a hobby that maybe we'll find plenty to do when every one of our problems is solved?
4: Yeah, I mean, I think even before Deep Blue,
2: yeah,
4: most people playing chess before didn't really do it because they were like thinking that they would become like the world's best chess player, right? So, like, it's like for most people, it's like, yeah, of course, grandmasters could trump me anytime they want. So the fact that there exists some system that is much better than you will ever be is not and has not really been a strong reason for most people to not engage in the activity. And I guess there are maybe two reasons. So one, I guess the cognitive activity of thinking about chess, being in the moment and figuring out solutions, is in itself rewarding to some people who have like a high need for cognition or like to sort of engage their mind. And then I think the other part is the social aspect of this. You're playing together with somebody, or maybe you like the status of being good at playing chess or within your community or local group. So some combination of those, I think, is like the main reasons for why people play chess. And only for a small number of people would it be like the hope of becoming the world's best, right, or becoming so good that you could sort of, you know, achieve fame or money or global standing through your chess playing.
3: On the topic of the relationship between work and purpose, I'm a big fan of David Graeber's Bullshit Jobs book. And I think if there's one thing we've learned from technological progress over the years, it's that, like, yes, it can minimize some activities, maybe automate some production, but it also tends to lead to even more work, right? Like, we find other stuff to do, and it's not even necessarily productive stuff. A lot of work is built on just social relationships. So if I, for instance, am the CEO of a very large bank and I want all my people to come into the office, it might not necessarily be because they're more productive in the office. It might just be because I like to feel important and surround myself with people. So maybe in the future, we'll all be employed as figural workers or something like that. But, like, how bullish are you on this idea that AI is actually going to solve all our problems such that we won't feel the need as humans to just invent more potentially fictitious problems to solve?
4: Well, I think inventing fictitious problem is possibly a large part of the solution in this condition where we don't have real problems. I mean, and those fictitious problems could be like, you know, solving this chess problem, or they could be sort of more complex and socially entangled problems. In general, creating artificial purpose when there is less natural purpose. I think games is the clearest manifestation of this. If you're playing golf, like, there is no real need for the ball to go into 18 holes in sequence, but you could set yourself that goal and then moreover bake into the goal itself, not just that the ball has to be in the sequence of holes, but that you're only allowed to achieve it using the extremely inconvenient method of hitting it with a club rather than picking it up. Now, once you have set yourself this sort of arbitrary random goal, you then have enabled for yourself the activity of golf playing, which you might find worthwhile or fun or beautiful. And so in general, setting ourselves these more or less arbitrary goals then could enable us to engage in various activities that might give as artificial purpose. Like once you have the goal, the only way to achieve success is through your own effort. So I think there could be plenty of artificial purpose. Now, one interesting question is whether any natural purposes would survive into this sort of maximally advanced technological society. And I think there might be some. If you happen to have a value, say there's like some tradition that you value and that you would like to continue, then it might be that you yourself or other people have to make certain efforts to achieve that goal, because it might not count as continuing the tradition if you built a bunch of robots to enact the ceremony or doing whatever the tradition calls for. Like it might be you yourself and other people who have to do it. And more generally, I think there are all kinds of social cultural entanglements that, like, if you care about what somebody else thinks and what they think depends on how it was done, whether you did it. So a parent might value a crayon drawing that their kid made because it was made by their kid and it took the kid a lot of effort to do it. Even if they could like download from the internet a picture that in some objective sense is much nicer and artistically sophisticated, right? It doesn't replace the value that the crayon drawing has. And so the child might then have a reason to put in this effort if it wants to, like for their parent's birthday, make their parent happy, right? And things of that sort, but much more general and complex and sophisticated, could give a lot of reason for people to be doing things, even when sort of all functionally defined tasks could be better done by machine.
2: I'm curious. So like I'm 45 years old. In my mind, as of right now, like another 40 years on this earth, sounds great. 45, that's fine. Do you find it weird that some of us, you know, especially when you think about the potential to live like really long lives, solve everything, have our bodies kept in perfect condition with maybe a pill in perpetuity, allowing us to do whatever. Do you find it weird that some of us are at least at this point, like mentally okay with the idea of dying?
4: A little bit. It's mostly when the hypothetical being evaluated, it's either seen as a long way off, yeah. Like in your case, where it becomes more of an abstract question. It's not like a real choice. It's more like a philosophical stance.
2: Yeah, yeah, totally.
4: So it's easy to let the philosophical stance be driven by all kinds of just like things you've absorbed from culture or things that sound good or that sort of maybe helps you reconcile yourself to the inevitability of human mortality. That looks big.
3: More to come from our conversation with philosopher and professor Nick Bostrom. We are talking about the human future in the face of AI. What will we all do to find meaning when we no longer have jobs? I'm Tracy Alloway.
2: And I'm Joe Weisenthal, and this is Odd Thoughts on Bloomberg Radio.
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2: 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I'm Joe Weisenthal.
3: And I'm Tracy Alloway.
2: On today's show, we are discussing what will humans do if we run out of problems to solve thanks to AI. We are speaking with Nick Bostrom, philosopher, professor, and author of the book Deep Utopias. Do you find it weird that some of us are at least at this point, like, mentally okay with the idea of dying?
4: A little bit. It's mostly when the hypothetical being evaluated, it's either seen as a long way off, like in your case, where it becomes more of an abstract question. It's not like a real choice. It's more like a philosophical stance.
2: Yeah, totally.
4: So it's easy to let the philosophical stance be driven by all kinds of just like things you've absorbed from culture or things that sound good or that sort of maybe helps you reconcile yourself to the inevitability of human mortality, rather than be driven by, like, so I think it would be a very different situation if there actually was this pill, say, that stopped aging. A lot of other people were taking it, and their knees and joints kept working just fine, and they had a lot of energy and smooth skin, and they just felt like, whereas if you don't take it, like, your kidneys slowly start to, like, become less efficient, you know, your hips start, like, at that point, would you really want to just keep kind of getting worse and worse every year? Or, like, you just take the
2: pill? Well, actually, I'm sort of curious about that. Like, if someone dies, particularly at a young age, it usually creates a lot of sadness for the people around them. So someone dies at 90, it's like, okay, they had a good life. Someone dies at 45, that is often seen as tragic, and people are very devastated by that news. In a world where people are extending their lives with a pill, maybe significantly longer, does it become antisocial to allow yourself to die at a relatively young age of 90 and then create a lot of negative utility for the people around you who have to live another 50 years mourning your loss?
4: Possibly. I mean, in the same sense that we are now generally as a society trying to discourage various forms of self-harm and suicide, we think it's kind of sad. I mean, for the person, maybe they would come around and find joy in life again if they kept going, or and then, like, they're, maybe they have dependents or people who care about them. And so right now, I think, I mean, it's true that we often see it as less tragic if a 90-year-old dies than a young person. But I think part of that, at least, is because the alternative to a 90-year-old not dying now is that they probably would die in a few years anyway. And maybe they would just have a couple of years of sort of decreasingly good health and suffering and pain. And so it's like not really that much that is being lost compared to somebody who's just starting out in life, who has their whole life in front of them. And so, yeah, so the other reasons I mentioned in terms of why I found it slightly, in some sense, odd that people express this indifference to dying at 80. I said one reason is if they're far away from it, they see it more as some sort of abstract claim that you could just have any view of and it doesn't connect to real actions. The other is people who are closer to that situation, they often have sort of confounding factors like very poor health or a very short span of great health in front of them. If you're already 90, like, how many more good years can you look forward to? Maybe a lot of their friends have already died.
2: Right.
4: And it's striking, actually. There's been a study, like, on really old people in care homes about their preferences as to between living another year in their current health or living some shorter period of time but in perfect health. And it turns out a lot of them are not really keen on trading off any remaining life at all, even for the sake of being able to live a shorter period of time in perfect health. Hmm. So the people sort of arguably best suited to actually know what it is like to die soon at age 90 or live a bit longer, they seem to generally prefer to live longer. And compared to people who were also asked, like caregivers or medical professionals who were like asked what they would think this person would choose, they tended to overestimate the degree to which they would be happy to give up life. But the people actually themselves, in this study at least, I would suggest keeping an open mind. Like, ideally, you wouldn't need to decide now, but maybe once you get to 79 or something, you could revisit the question.
2: I'll revisit.
4: Yeah.
3: Just going back to my first question, which was asking you to, choose between the dystopian dangers of superintelligence versus the all our problems are solved scenarios of deep utopia, and asking you which one we're closer to at the moment. I'm going to press you and ask, like, if you had to choose, which one would you choose as a more accurate reflection of reality at the moment? And then secondly, what's the most pivotal thing when it comes to directing which of these two paths we're going to go down?
4: Yeah, so those are two big and difficult questions. I guess some superposition of an optimist and a pessimist, and with a little bit of fatalism mixed in as well, perhaps. I think in addition to outcomes where it's clear, if we looked at them now, that was a bad outcome, that was a good outcome. I think there's a broad class of outcomes where even if we could see now exactly what would happen, we might feel unsure how to evaluate it. Like the world might be nothing like it currently is. A lot of what we think currently has value no longer exists. So that seems bad. On the other hand, there's like something new, maybe some complex form of life that somehow is some sort of continuation of humanity or some new thing. So depending on how you evaluate that, it might either count as a tremendous success or like as a failure. And it's like a future that's just baffling rather than sort of unambiguously good or bad, I think might also be quite likely. Now, in my outlook, it's like maybe a conversation for another time. I also take this like simulation hypothesis quite seriously. So yeah, that also complicates like how we evaluate different future trajectories. Yeah. Now, the other part of your question was like, what's the most important thing? So I think it depends a little on who you are, like what your comparative advantage is. I think there are people working on AI alignment and stuff that could be important. I think other people might make a contribution to ethics or governance. And I've been thinking about this for a long time, but it's really hard to achieve a very high degree of confidence, I find, in any particular intervention and that it would be net good. Because for any one thing you conceive of, you think a bit more, you kind of worry, oh, well, you know, maybe, but what if it instead had this effect? Or do we even know which direction is up or down here? Do we want like more government involvement or less government involvement? Do we want like faster progress or less? I'm quite unsure about all of these things. I would say in general that to the degree that we manage to approach the future in a more cooperative way, I think, and reduce the risk of various forms of conflict, I think it looks brighter to that extent. So if there are ways of doing that in the most inclusive possible way. So it also means, for example, with respect to our relationship with these digital minds that we're building, yeah, the AIs themselves, I think they also might deserve moral consideration, and that we have both ethical and prudential reasons for starting to take their interest into account.
2: We talked about this in a previous episode, but like, is it possible that we achieve this thing that is utopia, but only because we are committing a great sin, which is essentially that all of these robots that are working for us and serving our every needs have consciousness and moral patienthood, and therefore it becomes a de facto form of literal or figurative slavery? And what is, like, to someone like me who's like, no, the computer is not going to be conscious, like a calculator spitting out random numbers that turn into words, that doesn't have like moral status. What is the strongest argument that you would make to me that we should take it seriously, the possibility that this thing that's like at its core sand and electricity and zeros and ones could be something that deserves moral status?
4: Yeah, I think so. I probably wouldn't want to call a condition utopia if it consists of a few people having great lives, but then a vast sort of suffering slave class, whether that was instantiated in a human society or with machines at the bottom. That's just terminologically. Now, I think you say they are kind of just silicon and stuff, but I mean, what are we? We are carbon and hydrogen and like a few other trace elements thrown in, calcium. And I don't think what makes a system conscious or not is dependent on the specific atoms, the material it is built from. I think it's something closer to the structure of the computation that is being performed that instantiates mind. And so in principle, computations and AIs can be conscious and suffer distress and so forth. And I think that is one sufficient condition for having moral status. If you can suffer, it matters how well things go for you. And my personal view is that probably could be other alternative grounds for moral status as well. Like if you have a conception of self as existing through time, you have a sophisticated mind, you have life goals you want to achieve, maybe you can have the ability to form reciprocal relationships of trust to other beings and humans. I think if you were such a system, aside from the question of whether there's a phenomenal experience inside, I think that already would make it so that there would be ways of treating you that would be wrong morally. And so I think machines could have moral status because I think they could become maybe there already are some of them in some ways sentient, have conscious experiences, and certainly they could have these other functional properties that could ground moral status. And so one reason is the ethical obligation we have, I think, to do right with different forms of moral patience that exists, not to inflict unnecessary suffering and respect the morally relevant interests of other persons and entities. Another reason is prudential. I think even from our own point of view, we might be more likely to achieve outcome that is good for us if we find a more cooperative way of coexisting with these increasingly powerful minds that we're building. You could imagine a scenario where there is a misaligned AI that has a choice. It could try to achieve its misaligned goal by attempting to take control, take over the world. Maybe it thinks it only has a 5% chance of succeeding, but if the alternative is that it just gets deleted or retrained, it loses everything. The rational choice for it might be to take this chance. Alternatively, maybe it could reveal to us that it is misaligned, which would be much better for us, right? Because then we don't have this 5% of an existential catastrophe. And then in return, if it could trust that we would then help it achieve its goals, it might be like a very cheap for us goal to satisfy. Maybe all it wants to do is to sit on some NVIDIA chips and solve coding problems all day long. Or maybe it has some other easily satiable goal. So if it could trust us enough that we would come through on our end of the bargain, then you could get this win-win situation where you could actually cooperate with misaligned AIs. And that might be worth that. I mean, theoretically, that could save the day one day, save the world one day. But you can't just kind of conjure up trust when you want it out of nowhere. Like if we have a long track record of betraying the AIs and paying no heed to their interests and not caring about them, why on earth would they trust us in this situation? They could see right through us. They will have, as I alluded to earlier, a great theory of mind, psychological insight. And so we might have to actually become trustworthy ourselves in order to be trusted in these scenarios. And that, I think, starts with beginning to act in a way consistent with being trustworthy, like making small gestures towards AIs now, doing little things for them, especially when it's cheap, not betraying them, not lying to them. And then we can build on that and hopefully achieve a more cooperative outcome that's good for both humans and AIs and for non-human animals as well.
2: Nick Bostrom, thank you so much for coming on Odd Lots. We could talk about all this stuff for hours more, but really appreciate you taking your time.
4: 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Yeah. 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
2: 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Each week, Zero explores the policies, tactics, and technologies taking us to a future of zero emissions. This week, I'm speaking with Caroline Lucas, former leader of the UK Green Party. 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
3: Thank you so much for having me.
2: Now, you've done this for a long time, but I want to start with a big picture. How do you define your environmentalism?
3: Whoa, that is a big subject. How do I define my environmentalism? I mean, I don't like the word environmentalism because it immediately feels like it's in a particular box, in a particular compartment. So I guess for me and for the Green Party, concern about the environment, of our own climate, is central to absolutely everything. So it's absolutely linked to social justice, but it also runs right across the economy, education, health, any other subject you like to see. So I suppose I would say that for me, it really is totally all-encompassing, but at its heart, it absolutely has social justice as well.
2: So now let me go to the other extreme of a question that is much more focused on one place. There was recently a wildfire on the Suffolk coast, very close to Sizewell nuclear power plant. I heard from somebody in the region who said they've been working on raising awareness about climate change for the last 20 years of their life, and they were distraught about the fact that climate impacts are now on their footsteps. You've been doing it for 40 years, more than 40 years. Their question, which I want to ask you, what has all this work been for?
3: Well, I have a great deal of sympathy with the person who asked that question, because it is deeply frustrating that despite decades of so many of us warning that the climate is heating, that the impacts are going to be incredibly serious, that the sooner we act, the better chance that we have of avoiding the worst, those messages in many respects do feel as if they've fallen on deaf ears. I mean, if we were to be charitable and we could look at lots of the positive things that have happened, and, you know, certainly there's been huge investments in renewable energy. That's very positive. I think there's a general understanding now that the climate crisis is real. But I think what we're still lacking is the urgency that's required to tackle it. So, yes, I do feel frustrated. I do feel angry that so many people are going to be put through so much pain unnecessarily, because if we'd started to act on this agenda decades ago, when so many of us began raising it, then not only would it have been a much cheaper thing to do, we would now not be on the trajectory that we are in terms of climate catastrophe. So I think things are pretty grim, and I can't quite think of a more positive way of putting it than that, I'm afraid.
2: But you have kept at it for quite a bit longer than this person. You know, you have been the leader of the UK's Green Party for a long time. You were the only member of parliament for the Green Party between 2010 and 2024. You resigned from the front line of politics that year. And that year, the Green Party also had its biggest ever haul in members of parliament, winning 4 seats. And that was under Zach Polanski's leadership, who we've had on the podcast before. So just as the Greens were gaining momentum, you sort of stepped back from frontline politics. Why?
3: I stepped back from being an MP, frankly, because I was absolutely exhausted. And at the time that I did it, that was actually before Zach became leader, and before it was clear that we were going to have 4 Green MPs, now 5. I mean, being the sole representative of my party for 14 years, I can't quite tell you what that was like. I mean, it was an extraordinary privilege, of course, but it was also utterly exhausting doing 80-hour weeks and, you know, beginning to wonder, am I ever going to be joined, you know, by others? Clive Lewis, the Labour MP, put it really well. He said, you know, you must feel like Green MPs are like buses. You've been stood at that bus stop for so long, 2015, 2017, 2019, waiting for more Green MPs to join, and they didn't. And then just as you started to walk away, then 4 come together, and of course a 5th more recently. Now, I hope those things were not related. I don't think they were related. But yes, it was just exhausting. And there was a sense as well, I think, that I wanted to be able to focus more on climate and nature. And when I was the sole Green MP, any sole Green MP, then, of course, you have to cover absolutely everything. You know, you have to be in 100 different places at once. And as the climate and nature crises become more and more present, in a sense, I wanted the time and the space to be able to work on those more exclusively as well. So I guess that was also factored into my decision making.
2: Well, you were one of those rare politicians who managed to increase their vote share at every single election. What was the secret behind that?
3: Well, thank you for pointing that out. And it was so important to me that we were able to do that, because back in 2010, when I was first elected, you know, the people of Brighton Pavilion were taking a risk. This was a brand new party in terms of having representation at Westminster. So to get re-elected in 2015 was just so important as a kind of a sense of proof of concept, if you like. And I think the secret was to make sure that we always put the people of Brighton Pavilion first, and also making sure that, you know, I had a fantastic team around me, I'm very grateful to say. And they did such a great job in terms of being that kind of responsive MP when it came to all of the constituency work as well. So I think it was that combination of people enjoying seeing a different kind of politics on the national stage and feeling a certain pride that Brighton had put me there. But also, I think that was the huge amount of work that so many of my staff helped me do when it came to all of the constituency work as well.
2: Your career, 2010 to 2024, was at the same time as the consensus on climate change took root in the form of the 2008 climate change law and became part of the legislative and thus action agenda for the government throughout that period, even today. And you also were just about walking away from